0: Jesus' disciples came to him and they said, "Who then is the greatest in the kingdom of heaven?" Now, Luke's account of this, the same set of events, clarifies what the disciples meant by that question. They meant, which of us will be the greatest when you usher in your kingdom on earth? Immediately before they asked this question of Jesus, we learn in the other couple of the other gospels that they had just been arguing with each other about which of them deserved the most exalted position in Christ's kingdom at the right hand of the king. This question that they are now asking Jesus betrayed the arrogance in their hearts. Arrogance that, if not overturned, would have wrecked their usefulness to God as representatives of their gentle and lowly master and shepherd. But there was more at stake here than merely a hindrance to their usefulness. Matthew goes on to write, verse 2, he called a child to himself. Jesus called a child to himself. They were meeting in a house in Capernaum, and that was often Peter's house. He called a child, and he stood that child before them, and he said, "Truly I say to you, unless you are converted and become like children, you shall not enter the kingdom of heaven. Whoever then humbles himself as this child, he is the greatest in the kingdom of heaven." Now, if we water down these words in any way, we will miss a truth that is absolutely imperative, indispensable to the gospel that we, as disciples of Jesus Christ, must believe and must proclaim to this world. Now, I need to confess, when I was looking ahead to these opening verses in chapter 18, I went too far when I talked about our Lord's words here in verse 3. "Unless you are converted and become like children, you shall not enter the kingdom of heaven." And here's where I went too far. I went back and listened to what I said, and I more than implied that the disciples of Jesus were not yet saved at this point because the Holy Spirit had not yet opened their eyes to the purpose of Christ's first coming, which was to save sinners through his atoning death on the cross. Now, the second part of that assertion I still hold to. It's very clear. God had not yet opened the eyes of these disciples to the absolute necessity of Jesus' atoning death and glorious resurrection. That's eminently clear one chapter earlier when Peter rebukes Jesus for talking about the need to go to the cross. But here's where I messed up. The issue here is not at what point in time each of the 11 true disciples of Jesus became forever justified in the eyes of God by faith. That's infinitely above my pay grade to answer a question like that. God used excellent input that I received from some of you, including my beloved wife, to convince me that I needed to clarify and modify that part of what I said last week. I will always welcome those challenges. No one should ever stand in front of God's people and speak of God's word if they are not willing to be corrected when they get something wrong. The 11 true disciples of Jesus clearly had already come to understand and believe that Jesus is the Christ, the Son of the living God, as Peter beautifully declared to Jesus in chapter 16, verse 16. And according to John chapter 20, verses 30 and 31, that is exactly what must be believed in order for a person to be saved, that Jesus is the Christ, the Son of God. But there's a critical part of that very acknowledgement that the disciples clearly had not yet come to understand. God would have to fix that failure of understanding in order for these men to carry out their assignment from Jesus. Whatever the timeline for each of those men's spiritual rebirth was, Jesus had already laid claim to the souls of 11 of those 12 disciples. But he was bringing them through a process that would culminate when they saw him face to face after his death and resurrection, and many, many things would become imminently clear that had not been clear before. At that point, after the resurrection, they had great clarity about why Jesus had come from heaven to earth. The disciples were among the first of all of mankind to know and to understand that the long-promised Messiah prophesied in the Old Testament was Jesus of Nazareth. He's the guy. God had given them great clarity about the divine identity of Jesus. But Peter's own rebuke of Jesus in chapter 16, right after Peter's acknowledgement of Jesus' identity, and right after Jesus began speaking of his imminent death and resurrection, proved that Peter and the other disciples did not yet understand and believe the purpose of Jesus' first advent, which is to die in the place of undeserving sinners and then to be raised from the dead. The disciples' obsession here at the beginning of chapter 18 with which one of them deserved the place of exaltation at the right hand of Jesus in his kingdom was further proof that they did not yet understand their own utter lack of merit in the eyes of God. These 11 men were standing at the crossroads between Old Testament gospel revelation and New Testament gospel revelation. These men believed that Jesus was the long-promised Christ. But there was an indispensable part of that very declaration that these men, more than any who had ever come before them, had to understand and believe in order to fulfill the commission that Jesus was going to give to them. These are the very men who would first begin to bring to a world of sinners the message of a salvation fully and finally accomplished by the atoning death and glorious resurrection of Jesus, the very event to which the entire Old Testament had relentlessly been pointing. These would be the men through whom the mystery in ages past would now be made abundantly clear. Jesus' words to his beloved disciples here are about this simple truth. Only through humble, childlike faith, faith that looks to Jesus' blood and righteousness as our only and entire merit in the eyes of God, will any sinner be qualified to enter his kingdom. In verse 4, Jesus said to them, "Whoever then humbles himself as this child, he is the greatest in the kingdom of heaven." Now, what is it that makes a little child such a compelling template for what God must do in a sinner's heart to bring him to saving faith? Well, I believe at least part of that answer, the answer to that question is this. A small child does not have to be told that he is utterly dependent on his parents for the things that he needs the most, for food, water, shelter, protection, in short, for life. That little child depends on his parents as surely as he breathes every breath. That humility is bound up in his nature as a little child, and it cannot be denied. Even when a three-year-old sins against his parents and rebels against them, he still knows without a doubt that his very life depends on their protection, provision, and care. Jesus had to bring these men to that childlike humility to make them true agents of the King of Kings for the rest of their mortal lives. He would continue chipping away at their pride all the way to the cross and after the cross. That pride-killing work of Jesus in the hearts of his beloved disciples, with Peter always as the point man, is one of the most consistent themes in all four Gospels from beginning to end. In verses 5 through 20, Jesus moves from exhorting his disciples to become like children themselves to exhorting them to protect and take care of those who are the children, the little ones of God. And when he speaks of the little ones, he doesn't just mean the young ones. He means all of God's children, no matter how old they are. The second critical, indispensable attribute of a good disciple of Jesus that we're looking at is a shepherd's heart to protect and to restore. In verses 5 through 11, Jesus warns his disciples about the stumbling blocks that the world relentlessly sets before quote, these little ones who believe in me. In the eyes of our loving Father, every single one of us who trusts in Jesus is one of God's little ones. Even if you're in your 90s, if you trust in God's one and only Son, your Heavenly Father sees you as his little child, whom he loves with perfect fatherly love. His delight in you and his care for you will continue forever. While the young child whom Jesus had called to himself was still standing before Jesus and his disciples, Jesus said to the men, "Whoever receives one such child in my name receives me, but whoever causes one of these little ones who believes in me to stumble, it is better for him that a heavy millstone be hung around his neck and that he be drowned in the depth of the sea. Woe to the world because of its stumbling blocks, for it is inevitable that stumbling blocks come. But woe to that man through whom the stumbling block comes." Those are very sobering words. Little children are very vulnerable. They can easily be drawn into great harm at the hands of evil people. The threat to the little ones who believe in Jesus can take the form of false teaching that draws them away from the simplicity and purity of devotion to Christ. It can take the form of enticement into sins that sideline the child of God from usefulness to Christ, from godliness. The words translated stumble or stumbling block occur 6 times in just 7 verses here. The meaning is pretty much what the English words imply. A stumbling block is an object set in our path to trip us up, to make us unable to proceed on that path. In verse 7, Jesus says, "Woe to the world because of its stumbling blocks. It is inevitable that stumbling blocks come, but woe to that man through whom the stumbling block comes." You and I need to know that at every turn in this world, we will inevitably come face to face with people who love nothing more than to sabotage our faith and to draw us to run together with them into what Peter calls the same excess of dissipation that characterizes them. The New Testament everywhere makes it clear that we who belong to Jesus wake up every single morning behind enemy lines. We live in a world that is for a time under the control of Satan. 1 Peter 5:8 says that our enemy, the devil, prowls about like a roaring lion seeking someone to devour. And he has a lot of helpers, both in the angelic realm, rather the demonic realm, and among human beings. So the Christian life calls for constant vigilance against these attackers and their attacks. 1 Peter 1 verse 5 promises that we who trust in Christ are, quote, protected by the power of God through faith for a salvation ready to be revealed in the last time. Isn't that a marvelous promise? There are many, many promises just like that one throughout the New Testament. The eternal destiny of every person who has come to believe in Jesus Christ is perfectly settled from the time that they first come to faith. They are sealed by the Holy Spirit, looking forward to the redemption of God's own possession, that's us, to the praise of his glory. It's Ephesians 1, 13 and 14. We have God's promise that those who set stumbling blocks before us who belong to Jesus will not ultimately succeed in derailing us. But Jesus nonetheless pronounces a formidable warning against those who seek to disable and sideline Christians in their walk with him. He says it would be far better for them to have a millstone. It's a very heavy stone used for milling, and it usually dragged by mules from one location to the next to be set up. It would be far better for them to have a heavy millstone hung around their necks and be thrown into the sea and perish than for them to face the judgment that awaits an unrepentant enemy of Christ and of his redeemed ones. In verses 8 and 9, Jesus warns his own disciples to put away from themselves every enticement to indulge in sin that would hinder or harm those over whose spiritual care and well-being Jesus was giving them charge. He says, if your hand or your foot causes you to stumble, cut it off. Throw it from you. It is better for you to enter life crippled or lame than having two hands or two feet to be cast into the eternal fire. And if your eye causes you to stumble, pluck it out and throw it from you. It is better for you to enter life with one eye than having two eyes to be cast into the fiery hell. You can't get any more serious than that. The very forceful language that Jesus uses here is identical to what he said in the Sermon on the Mount in Matthew 5, verses 29 and 30. There, he was talking about the sin of sexual lust. But the sin in focus here is self-exalting pride. His disciples had just been arguing with one another about which of them deserved to be greatest in his kingdom. And if they were not quickly cured of that pride of self, they would do serious damage to the little ones over whom Jesus would give them charge as under-shepherds of their gentle and lowly shepherd. As in chapter 5, our Lord's intent here is not to fill the kingdom of God with one-armed, one-eyed saints. The Eastern Jewish mindset understood this kind of teaching far better than you and I tend to. His disciples would have known what's going on here. Their own mothers talked to them this way. If Jesus had meant these words literally, his own disciples would have been missing some hands and eyes by this point. But Jesus knew very well that removing a hand or an eye will not cure pride any more than it will cure lust. His point here is that whatever earthly loss we must suffer in order to put away sins that would harm God's children, we know that Jesus is worthy of that sacrifice. But we also must not miss that just as Jesus had been doing at every stage of his dealings with his disciples, he was still pointing them at this point to the cross. The very strong language here, the language about hell, was to get their attention and to point them to the cross. What God requires of us is uncompromising righteousness. It's not an approximation of uncompromising righteousness. It is Christ's own righteousness. But we all stumble. We all fall short of the glory of God. Even Jesus' closest followers would not be able to do what God required of them at the level that he required it. They deserve the same condemnation that you and I deserve. They needed the atoning sacrifice of Jesus for sinful mankind through the pouring out of his own lifeblood at the cross. Jesus would continue to make this ever clearer to them as he proceeded toward that cross. This is very much like what he said in Matthew 5. In verses 12 to 20, Jesus first employs a parable and then a very practical prescription regarding how his disciples were to deal with a wayward believer. The goal of all that he tells them is the restoration of that brother, not the undoing of that brother. In verses 12 to 20, Jesus first employs a parable, and then, again, a very practical prescription. In verses 12 to 14, he uses the same word picture that we find in Luke 15, verses 4 through 7, which was the parable was directed to the multitudes. It's the parable of the lost sheep. Jesus clearly explained his point there in Luke 15. The lost sheep whom the shepherd went to bring back to the fold is a sinner who repents, who turns to God, causing great rejoicing in heaven. But Jesus is making a different point here through the very same parable. Jesus gets to do that. That shouldn't give anyone any heartburn. A good word picture can be used to communicate more than one point or lesson. And Jesus certainly had the authority and the wisdom to apply the same metaphor to different lessons. Here, the parable of the lost sheep is directed again to his own disciples, not to the multitude like in Luke 15. And it's not about an unbeliever who comes to faith. It's about one who already belongs to Jesus, one of the little ones who believes in Jesus that he just talked about in verse 6. Jesus is exhorting his disciples to be faithful under-shepherds who will do everything in their power to go after a beloved sheep from the flock of God who is being led astray by the world's stumbling blocks. He says in verse 14, "Thus it is not the will of your Father who is in heaven that one of these little ones should perish." The language he uses here when he says in verse 12, "If any man has 100 sheep and one of them has gone astray, does he not leave the 99 on the mountains and go and search for the one that is straying?" When it talks about leaving the 99 on the mountains, that doesn't mean that Jesus is abandoning them or that the shepherd, his disciple, is abandoning them. This is really cool. If you go back to Ezekiel 34, verse 14, you have this imagery of mountains and sheep. Listen to what it says. "I will feed them in a good pasture, and their grazing ground will be on the mountain heights of Israel. There they will lie down in good grazing ground, and they will feed in rich pasture on the mountains of Israel." What it's saying is when the shepherd leaves the 99 on the mountains, he's leaving them in a very safe and wonderful place. He's not abandoning them at all, but he's leaving them there, and then he's going with great determination to rescue the sheep that has gone astray. This is what our Father does, and this is what he tells us to do. Our Father in heaven will never allow one of his children to lose the life that he has been given in Christ. His preferred agents to lovingly restore a wayward child of his will always be other children of his, sometimes more than one, to go after that wayward sheep and to bring him or her back to the fold of God's flock. If we fail to do so, he'll use other agents. He has lots of them. But he intends for you and me to know that this assignment is given to every disciple of Jesus. We are not only to make disciples, we are to protect disciples. Any threat against God's children becomes a sacred assignment for us. Sometimes we have to leave the 99 who have not gone astray in a safe place, in green pastures to which our good shepherd has brought us, while we go with prayerful resolve and fierce determination to rescue the one sheep who has strayed. I love what King David said to Saul in 1 Samuel 17, just before he went up against Goliath, and he talked about how when an animal, predator, threatened the sheep of God, he was a teenage shepherd, he went up against that bear and grabbed it, and he stabbed it with a dagger. He would kill that animal. He would, with determination, with fierceness, he would kill that animal to protect the flock that he was tending to. That's it. David is the shepherd king who foreshadows the perfect shepherd king. Our Lord's instructions here in verses 15 to 20 flow directly from the lesson of the parable. We find in this passage some of the most specific and detailed instruction in the whole New Testament regarding how we must go about pursuing the restoration of a brother or sister in Christ who has wandered from the place of obedience and submission to Christ. A lot has been written regarding this passage about church discipline in verses 15 to 17. And I certainly won't exhaust all that we should glean from our Lord's words here, but we need to give this careful consideration. A lot of churches ignore this. I'm thankful to say this church does not. Jesus is much more specific here about process than is typical of his instruction to his disciples. Most of his teaching is much more focused on principle than process, but here he goes to specifics. He tells us step by step what we must do when a brother or sister sins and must be restored. Now, some manuscripts expand verse 15 to say if your brother sins against you. But both here and in Luke, it appears that the essential text says if a brother sins. I think that applies in either case, if it's against you personally. But the point is, it's a sin that must be taken into account. It's a sin that must be addressed. When a brother or a sister has committed a sin that is so persistent or so damaging to himself or to others that it must be put to an end, you and I must not talk to others until we have talked to that brother or sister. If this would happen with great consistency in the church, it would do wonders to prevent division. You and I must not talk to others until we talk to the person who has sinned. That takes courage sometimes, but it's necessary. It's biblical. And according to Jesus, it's required. If that sinner hears our individual appeal and responds with repentance, then we must not take the matter any further. Now, certainly, there are some sins that fall into the realm of crimes, and they have to be made known to the appropriate authorities. And there are sins that disqualify a believer from certain offices and responsibilities in the church. And so at some level, they have to be made known if that becomes an issue. But the principle here is that we must always go first to the offender before anyone else is brought into the loop. If the offender does not listen and repent, we are to take one or two other trusted believers with us and speak to them. Jesus cites Deuteronomy 19:15 at this point. By the mouth of two or three witnesses, every fact may be confirmed. This is how the legal process was handled in the law of Moses, under the law of Moses, and it still abides. So this is not about convincing other people to take your side against the offender. It's about bringing a couple of other believers who actually have knowledge of the sin into the mix to bear witness alongside you. And obviously that becomes more complicated when no one else has witnessed. But you still have to go to the person. Now, if the offender will not listen to the small group of witnesses, then you must bring the matter before the church. Now, I believe it ought to be assumed that the first level of involvement of the church should be the elders of that local body, but that's not spelled out in this passage. If after being confronted by the under-shepherds of the local flock, the offender still refuses to repent, then all of the believers in that local body must be instructed by the elders to treat the offender as a Gentile and a tax gatherer. That means have nothing to do with them. That's what that means. It does not mean that the church should assume that that sinner who has not repented is not a believer. In 2 Thessalonians 3, which also speaks of the church cutting off association with the Christian who won't repent after being rebuked, Paul says this in verse 15, "And yet do not regard him as an enemy, but admonish him as a brother." The goal of this process of painful and humiliating discipline must be the restoration of the wayward brother, not his undoing. Some of us have had the marvelous blessing of seeing this loving prescription of our master produce wonderful fruit. The fruit of seeing a person who was ensnared in an exceedingly hurtful and damaging pattern of sin repent and be restored to fellowship with God and with his people. When you get to see that happen through this process, it's very, very encouraging to the people of God. Following immediately on his instruction regarding church discipline, Jesus says in verse 18, "Truly, truly, I say to you, whatever you bind on earth shall have been bound in heaven, and whatever you loose on earth shall have been loosed in heaven. Again, I say to you that if two of you agree on earth about anything that they may ask, it shall be done for them by my Father who is in heaven. for where two or three have gathered in my name, I am there in their midst. And we should be careful not to press our Lord's promises in these verses beyond their wording and their context. Jesus is not saying that we in any way determine the judgment of heaven regarding matters on earth. And he's certainly not encouraging a name it and claim it approach to prayer. As with his promise to Peter and his disciples back in chapter 16, verses 18 to 20, the verb tense here is very important, and it's the same. The New American Standard 1995 renders verse 18 in Matthew 18 this way: "Truly I say to you, whatever you shall bind on earth shall have been bound in heaven, and whatever you loose on earth shall have been loosed in heaven." I consider that to be the best translation. That wording feels awkward to us, but it's important. Our declaration of forgiveness of another person's sin or of judgment from God that will fall on the unrepentant is never on our own authority, and it is never based on our reasoning apart from God's revelation. We declare on earth what God's word has already declared. When a fellow saint has committed a sin that must be taken into account and dealt with, if that brother responds at any point in the process laid out here by Jesus and turns back to God in humble repentance, we are to declare as agents of God that his sin is forgiven, that he has been restored to fellowship with God and his people. And if he refuses to listen and repent, we are to declare as agents of God that the painful, sorrowful discipline of God is inevitable and should be taken very seriously. Hebrews 12 is a great passage about that. There are many others. Jesus promises that when we do so, our declaration on earth will simply mirror God's declaration in heaven. Jesus is encouraging his disciples with the promise that they can count on that heavenly corroboration of what they declare in his name on earth based on his word. Our agreement on such a matter here on earth, when two or more of us have gathered in Christ's name, assumes the work of the Holy Spirit, who brings us to be of one mind as we come to God in prayerful dependence, that first indispensable attribute of a disciple, seeking the wisdom that God alone gives to those who ask for that wisdom in faith. That's James chapter 1, verses 5 through 8. This takes us right back to that first of the four indispensable attributes. Humility is the foundation of all that God requires of his disciples, of Christ's disciples. Utter, constant, prayerful dependence is the mode of life that must characterize all that we do. Each of us should come back to this passage often during the time that remains to us, our earthly life as Christ's ambassadors. We've been given a sacred assignment to be as Christ in the world. The Lord of glory, who deserves nothing but honor and submission from his creatures, took on our humanity and he humbled himself all the way to the point of death on a cross in order to save the miserable likes of you and me. In Matthew 11, Jesus declared himself to be gentle and lowly in heart. He is the good and gentle shepherd who goes with fierce determination to rescue every wayward sheep from his beloved flock. It's wonderful to know that he will always do that for those whom he has saved and made his own. He will never leave us to our own devices. He will always come after us when we wander. If that's true of him, what must be true of us who deserve no place at all in the flock of God and have been made the children of God for all eternity? He died in our place to make us his own. Now we must lay down our lives to go after and to restore those who are his and to diligently protect them from harm. We must stay close to our shepherd so that we ourselves will not become lured into the snares that the world constantly sets in our path. And we must continually draw the attention of the many lost sheep all around us to the shepherd and guardian of our souls so that they too may find their rest in him alone. Dear Father, we ask that you would make us humble followers and faithful and gentle under-shepherds of our good and perfect shepherd. We ask it in his precious name. Amen.
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Well, we are at the end of our time together once again, and Citizens reminds us of how powerful Jesus' name is when we pray. May God bless you and keep you, my pilgrim friend.

0: 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The Bible is God's Word. 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
1: Proverbs chapter 17, verse 16. Why is there in the hand of a fool the purchase price of wisdom, since he has no heart for it? A friend loves at all times, and a brother is born for adversity. A man devoid of understanding shakes hands in a pledge and becomes surety for his friend. He who loves transgression loves strife, and he who exalts his gate seeks destruction. He who has a deceitful heart finds no good, and he who has a perverse tongue falls into evil. He who begets a scoffer does so to his sorrow, and the father of a fool has no joy. A merry heart does good like medicine, but a broken spirit dries the bones. A wicked man accepts a bribe behind the back to pervert the ways of justice. Wisdom is in the sight of him who has understanding, but the eyes of a fool are on the ends of the earth. A foolish son is a grief to his father, and bitterness to her who bore him. Also, to punish the righteous is not good, nor to strike princes for their uprightness. He who has knowledge spares his words, and a man of understanding is of a calm spirit. Even a fool is counted among the wise when he holds his peace. When he shuts his lips, he is considered perceptive. Proverbs chapter 18. A man who isolates himself seeks his own desire. He rages against all wise judgment. A fool has no delight in understanding, but in expressing his own heart. When the wicked comes, contempt comes also, and with dishonor comes reproach. The words of a man's mouth are deep waters. The wellspring of wisdom is a flowing brook. It is not good to show partiality to the wicked, or to overthrow the righteous in judgment. A fool's lips enter into contention, and his mouth calls for blows. A fool's mouth is his destruction, and his lips are the snare of his soul. The words of a talebearer are like tasty trifles, and they go down into the inmost body. He who is slothful in his work

the brother to him who is a great destroyer. The name of the Lord is a strong tower. The righteous run to it and are safe. The rich man's wealth is his strong city, and like a high wall in his own esteem. Before destruction the heart of a man is haughty, and before honor is humility. He who answers a matter before he hears it, it is folly and shame to him. The spirit of a man will sustain him in sickness, but who can bear a broken spirit? The heart of the prudent acquires knowledge, and the ear of the wise seeks knowledge. A man's gift makes room for him and brings him before great men. The first one to plead his cause seems right, until his neighbor comes and examines him. Casting lots causes contentions to cease and keeps the mighty apart. A brother offended is harder to win than a strong city, and contentions are like the bars of a castle. A man's stomach shall be satisfied from the fruit of his mouth. From the produce of his lips he shall be filled. Death and life are in the power of the tongue, and those who love it will eat its fruit. He who finds a wife finds a good thing and obtains favor from the Lord. The poor man uses entreaties, but the rich answers roughly. A man who has friends must himself be friendly, but there is a friend who sticks closer than a brother. Proverbs chapter 19. Better is the poor who walks in his integrity than one who is perverse in his lips and is a fool. Also, it is not good for a soul to be without knowledge, and he sins who hastens with his feet. The foolishness of a man twists his way, and his heart frets against the Lord. Wealth makes many friends, but the poor is separated from his friend. A false witness will not go unpunished, and he who speaks lies will not escape. Many entreat the favor of the nobility, and every man is a friend to one who gives gifts. All the brothers of the poor hate him. How much more do his friends go far from him? He may pursue them with words, yet they abandon him. He who gets wisdom loves his own soul. He who keeps understanding will find good. A false witness will not go unpunished, and he who speaks lies shall perish. Luxury is not fitting for a fool, much less for a servant to rule over princes. The discretion of a man makes him slow to anger, and his glory is to overlook a transgression. The king's wrath is like the roaring of a lion, but his favor is like dew on the grass. A foolish son is the ruin of his father, and the contentions of a wife are a continual dripping. Houses and riches are an inheritance from fathers, but a prudent wife is from the Lord. Laziness casts one into a deep sleep, and an idle person will suffer hunger. He who keeps the commandment keeps his soul, but he who is careless of his ways will die. He who has pity on the poor lends to the Lord, and he will pay back what he has given. Chasten your son while there is hope, and do not set your heart on his destruction. A man of great wrath will suffer punishment, for if you rescue him, you will have to do it again. Listen to counsel and receive instruction, that you may be wise in your latter days. There are many plans in a man's heart. Nevertheless, the Lord's counsel, that will stand. What is desired in a man
is kindness, and a poor man is better than a liar. The fear of the Lord leads to life, and he who has it will abide in satisfaction. He will not be visited with evil. A lazy man buries his hand in the bowl, and will not so much as bring it to his mouth again. Strike a scoffer, and the simple will become wary. Rebuke one who has understanding, and he will discern knowledge. He who mistreats his father and chases away his mother is a son who causes shame and brings reproach. Cease listening to instruction, my son, and you will stray from the words of knowledge. A disreputable witness scorns justice, and the mouth of the wicked devours iniquity. Judgments are prepared for scoffers, and beatings for the backs of fools. Proverbs chapter 20. Wine is a mocker, strong drink is a brawler, and whoever is led astray by it is not wise. The wrath of a king is like the roaring of a lion. Whoever provokes him to anger sins against his own life. It is honorable for a man to stop striving, since any fool can start a quarrel. The lazy man will not plow because of winter. He will beg during harvest and have nothing. Counsel in the heart of man is like deep water, but a man of understanding will draw it out. Most men will proclaim each his own goodness, but who can find a faithful man? The righteous man walks in his integrity. His children are blessed after him. A king who sits on the throne of judgment scatters all evil with his eyes. Who can say, "I have made my heart clean, I am pure from my sin"? Diverse weights and diverse measures, they are both alike, an abomination to the Lord. Even a child is known by his deeds, whether what he does is pure and right. The hearing ear and the seeing eye, the Lord has made them both. Do not love sleep, lest you come to poverty. Open your eyes and you will be satisfied with bread. It is good for nothing, cries the buyer, but when he has gone his way, then he boasts. There is gold and a multitude of rubies, but the lips of knowledge are a precious jewel. Take the garment of one who is surety for a stranger, and hold it as a pledge when it is for a seductress. Bread gained by deceit is sweet to a man, but afterward his mouth will be filled with gravel. Plans are established by counsel, by wise counsel wage war. He who goes about as a talebearer reveals secrets. Therefore do not associate with one who flatters with his lips. Whoever curses his father or his mother, his lamp will be put out in deep darkness. An inheritance gained hastily at the beginning will not be blessed at the end. Do not say, "I will recompense evil." Wait for the Lord, and he will save you. Diverse weights are an abomination to the Lord, and dishonest scales are not good. A man's steps are of the Lord. How then can a man understand his own way? It is a snare for a man to devote rashly something as holy, and afterward to reconsider his vows. A wise king sifts out the wicked and brings the threshing wheel over them. The spirit of a man is the lamp of the Lord, searching all the inner depths of his heart. Mercy and truth preserve the king, and by loving kindness he upholds his throne. The glory of young men is their strength,
and the splendor of old men is their gray head. Blows that hurt cleanse away evil, as do stripes the inner depths of the heart. Proverbs chapter 21. The king's heart is in the hand of the Lord, like the rivers of water. He turns it wherever he wishes. Every way of a man is right in his own eyes, but the Lord weighs the hearts. To do righteousness and justice is more acceptable to the Lord than sacrifice. A haughty look, a proud heart, and the plowing of the wicked are sin. The plans of the diligent lead surely to plenty, but those of everyone who is hasty surely to poverty. Getting treasures by a lying tongue is the fleeting fantasy of those who seek death. The violence of the wicked will destroy them because they refuse to do justice. The way of a guilty man is perverse, but as for the pure, his work is right. Better to dwell in a corner of a housetop than in a house shared with a contentious woman. The soul of the wicked desires evil. His neighbor finds no favor in his eyes. When the scoffer is punished, the simple is made wise. But when the wise is instructed, he receives knowledge. The righteous God wisely considers the house of the wicked, overthrowing the wicked for their wickedness. Whoever shuts his ears to the cry of the poor will also cry himself and not be heard. A gift in secret pacifies anger, and a bribe behind the back, strong wrath. It is a joy for the just to do justice, but destruction will come to the workers of iniquity. A man who wanders from the way of understanding will rest in the assembly of the dead. He who loves pleasure will be a poor man. He who loves wine and oil will not be rich. The wicked shall be a ransom for the righteous, and the unfaithful for the upright. Better to dwell in the wilderness than with a contentious and angry woman. There is desirable treasure and oil in the dwelling of the wise, but a foolish man squanders it. He who follows righteousness and mercy finds life, righteousness, and honor. A wise man scales the city of the mighty and brings down the trusted stronghold. Whoever guards his mouth and tongue keeps his soul from troubles. A proud and haughty man, scoffer is his name, he acts with arrogant pride. The desire of the lazy man kills him, for his hands refuse to labor. He covets greedily all day long, but the righteous gives and does not spare. The sacrifice of the wicked is an abomination. How much more when he brings it with wicked intent? A false witness shall perish, but the man who hears him will speak endlessly. A wicked man hardens his face, but as for the upright, he establishes his way. There is no wisdom or understanding or counsel against the Lord. The horse is prepared for the day of battle, but deliverance is of the Lord. Proverbs chapter 22. A good name is to be chosen rather than great riches, loving favor rather than silver and gold. The rich and the poor have this in common. The Lord is the maker of them all. A prudent man foresees evil and hides himself, but the simple pass on and are punished. By humility and the fear of the Lord are riches and honor and life. Thorns and snares are in the way of the perverse. He who guards his soul will be far from them.
Train up a child in the way he should go, and when he is old, he will not depart from it. The rich rules over the poor, and the borrower is servant to the lender. He who sows iniquity will reap sorrow, and the rod of his anger will fail. He who has a generous eye will be blessed, for he gives of his bread to the poor. Cast out the scoffer, and contention will leave. Yes, strife and reproach will cease. He who loves purity of heart and has grace on his lips, the king will be his friend. The eyes of the Lord preserve knowledge, but he overthrows the words of the faithless. The lazy man says, "There is a lion outside. I shall be slain in the streets." The mouth of an immoral woman is a deep pit. He who is abhorred by the Lord will fall there. Foolishness is bound up in the heart of a child. The rod of correction will drive it far from him. He who oppresses the poor to increase his riches, and he who gives to the rich, will surely come to poverty. Incline your ear and hear the words of the wise, and apply your heart to my knowledge, for it is a pleasant thing if you keep them within you. Let them all be fixed upon your lips, so that your trust may be in the Lord. I have instructed you today, even you. Have I not written to you excellent things of counsels and knowledge, that I may make you know the certainty of the words of truth, that you may answer words of truth to those who send to you? Do not rob the poor because he is poor, nor oppress the afflicted at the gate. For the Lord will plead their cause and plunder the soul of those who plunder them. Make no friendship with an angry man, and with a furious man do not go, lest you learn his ways and set a snare for your soul. Do not be one of those who shakes hands in a pledge, one of those who is surety for debts. If you have nothing with which to pay, why should he take away your bed from under you? Do not remove the ancient landmark which your fathers have set. Do you see a man who excels in his work? He will stand before kings. He will not stand before unknown men. Proverbs chapter 23. When you sit down to eat with a ruler, consider carefully what is before you, and put a knife to your throat if you are a man given to appetite. Do not desire his delicacies, for they are deceptive food. Do not overwork to be rich, because of your own understanding, cease. Will you set your eyes on that which is not? For riches certainly make themselves wings. They fly away like an eagle toward heaven. Do not eat the bread of a miser, nor desire his delicacies. For as he thinks in his heart, so is he. Eat and drink, he says to you, but his heart is not with you. The morsel you have eaten, you will vomit up and waste your pleasant words. Do not speak in the hearing of a fool, for he will despise the wisdom of your words. Do not remove the ancient landmark, nor enter the fields of the fatherless, for their Redeemer is mighty. He will plead their cause against you. Apply your heart to instruction and your ears to words of knowledge. Do not withhold correction from a child, for if you beat him with a rod, he will not die. You shall beat him with a rod and deliver his soul from hell. My son, if your heart is wise, my heart will rejoice. Indeed, I myself, yes, my inmost being, will rejoice when your lips speak right things. Do not let your heart envy sinners, but be zealous for the fear of the Lord all the day, for surely there is a hereafter,
and your hope will not be cut off. Hear, my son, and be wise, and guide your heart in the way. Do not mix with winebibbers or with gluttonous eaters of meat, for the drunkard and the glutton will come to poverty, and drowsiness will clothe a man with rags. Listen to your father who begot you, and do not despise your mother when she is old. Buy the truth and do not sell it, also wisdom and instruction and understanding. The father of the righteous will greatly rejoice, and he who begets a wise child will delight in him. Let your father and your mother be glad, and let her who bore you rejoice. My son, give me your heart, and let your eyes observe my ways. For a harlot is a deep pit, and a seductress is a narrow well. She also lies in wait, as for a victim, and increases the unfaithful among men. Who has woe? Who has sorrow? Who has contentions? Who has complaints? Who has wounds without cause? Who has redness of eyes? Those who linger long at the wine, those who go in search of mixed wine. Do not look on the wine when it is red, when it sparkles in the cup, when it swirls around smoothly. At the last, it bites like a serpent and stings like a viper. Your eyes will see strange things, and your heart will utter perverse things. Yes, you will be like one who lies down in the midst of the sea, or like one who lies at the top of the mast, saying, "They have struck me, but I was not hurt. They have beaten me, but I did not feel it. When shall I awake that I may seek another drink?" Proverbs chapter 24. Do not be envious of evil men, nor desire to be with them, for their heart devises violence, and their lips talk of troublemaking. Through wisdom a house is built, and by understanding it is established. By knowledge the rooms are filled with all precious and pleasant riches. A wise man is strong. Yes, a man of knowledge increases strength. For by wise counsel you will wage your own war, and in a multitude of counselors there is safety. Wisdom is too lofty for a fool. He does not open his mouth in the gate. He who plots to do evil will be called a schemer. The devising of foolishness is sin, and the scoffer is an abomination to men. If you faint in the day of adversity, your strength is small. Deliver those who are drawn toward death, and hold back those stumbling to the slaughter. If you say, "Surely we did not know this," does not he who weighs the hearts consider it? He who keeps your soul, does he not know it? And will he not render to each man according to his deeds? My son, eat honey because it is good, and the honeycomb which is sweet to your taste. So shall the knowledge of wisdom be to your soul. If you have found it, there is a prospect, and your hope will not be cut off. Do not lie in wait, O wicked man, against the dwelling of the righteous. Do not plunder his resting place, for a righteous man may fall 7 times and rise again, but the wicked shall fall by calamity. Do not rejoice when your enemy falls, and do not let your heart be glad when he stumbles, lest the Lord see it, and it displease him, and he turn away his wrath from him. Do not fret because of evildoers, nor be envious of the wicked, for there will be no prospect for the evil man. The lamp of the wicked will be put out. My son, fear the Lord and the King. Do not associate with those given to change, for their calamity
will rise suddenly, and who knows the ruin those two can bring? These things also belong to the wise. It is not good to show partiality in judgment. He who says to the wicked, "You are righteous," him the people will curse. Nations will abhor him. But those who rebuke the wicked will have delight, and a good blessing will come upon them. He who gives a right answer kisses the lips. Prepare your outside work. Make it fit for yourself in the field, and afterward build your house. Do not be a witness against your neighbor without cause, for would you deceive with your lips? Do not say, "I will do to him just as he has done to me. I will render to the man according to his work." I went by the field of the lazy man, and by the vineyard of the man devoid of understanding, and there it was, all overgrown with thorns. Its surface was covered with nettles. Its stone wall was broken down. When I saw it, I considered it well. I looked on it and received instruction. A little sleep, a little slumber, a little folding of the hands to rest. So shall your poverty come like a prowler, and your need like an armed man. Proverbs chapter 25. These also are proverbs of Solomon, which the men of Hezekiah, king of Judah, copied. It is the glory of God to conceal a matter, but the glory of kings is to search out a matter. As the heavens for height and the earth for depth, so the heart of kings is unsearchable. Take away the dross from silver, and it will go to the silversmith for jewelry. Take away the wicked from before the king, and his throne will be established in righteousness. Do not exalt yourself in the presence of the king, and do not stand in the place of the great, for it is better that he say to you, "Come up here," than that you should be put lower in the presence of the prince whom your eyes have seen. Do not go hastily to court, for what will you do in the end when your neighbor has put you to shame? Debate your case with your neighbor, and do not disclose the secret to another, lest he who hears it expose your shame and your reputation be ruined. A word fitly spoken is like apples of gold in settings of silver. Like an earring of gold and an ornament of fine gold is a wise rebuker to an obedient ear. Like the cold of snow in time of harvest is a faithful messenger to those who send him, for he refreshes the soul of his masters. Whoever falsely boasts of giving is like clouds and wind without rain. By long forbearance a ruler is persuaded, and a gentle tongue breaks a bone. Have you found honey? Eat only as much as you need, lest you be filled with it and vomit. Seldom set foot in your neighbor's house, lest he become weary of you and hate you. A man who bears false witness against his neighbor is like a club, a sword, and a sharp arrow. Confidence in an unfaithful man in time of trouble is like a bad tooth and a foot out of joint. Like one who takes away a garment in cold weather, and like vinegar on soda is one who sings songs to a heavy heart. If your enemy is hungry, give him bread to eat. And if he is thirsty, give him water to drink. For so you will heap coals of fire on his head, and the Lord will reward you. The north wind brings forth rain, and a backbiting tongue and angry countenance. It is better to dwell in a corner of a housetop than in a house shared with a contentious woman. As cold water to a weary soul, so is good news from a far country.
A righteous man who falters before the wicked is like a murky spring in a polluted well. It is not good to eat much honey, so to seek one's own glory is not glory. Whoever has no rule over his own spirit is like a city broken down without walls. Proverbs chapter 26. As snow in the summer and rain in harvest, so honor is not fitting for a fool. Like a flitting sparrow, like a flying swallow, so a curse without cause shall not alight. A whip for the horse, a bridle for the donkey, and a rod for the fool's back. Do not answer a fool according to his folly, lest you also be like him. Answer a fool according to his folly, lest he be wise in his own eyes. He who sends a message by the hand of a fool cuts off his own feet and drinks violence, like the legs of the lame that hang limp, is a proverb in the mouth of fools. Like one who binds a stone in a sling is he who gives honor to a fool. Like a thorn that goes into the hand of a drunkard is a proverb in the mouth of fools. The great God who formed everything gives the fool his hire and the transgressor his wages. As a dog returns to its own vomit, so a fool repeats his folly. Do you see a man wise in his own eyes? There is more hope for a fool than for him. The lazy man says, "There is a lion in the road. A fierce lion is in the streets." As a door turns on its hinges, so does the lazy man on his bed. The lazy man buries his hand in the bowl. It wearies him to bring it back to his mouth. The lazy man is wiser in his own eyes than seven men who can answer sensibly. He who passes by and meddles in a quarrel not his own is like one who takes a dog by the ears, like a madman who throws firebrands, arrows, and death. Is the man who deceives his neighbor and says, "I was only joking." Where there is no wood, the fire goes out, and where there is no talebearer, strife ceases. As charcoal is to burning coals and wood to fire, so is a contentious man to kindle strife. The words of a talebearer are like tasty trifles, and they go down into the inmost body. Fervent lips with a wicked heart are like earthenware covered with silver dross. He who hates disguises it with his lips and lays up deceit within himself. When he speaks kindly, do not believe him, for there are seven abominations in his heart. Though his hatred is covered by deceit, his wickedness will be revealed before the assembly. Whoever digs a pit will fall into it, and he who rolls a stone will have it roll back on him. A lying tongue hates those who are crushed by it, and a flattering mouth works ruin. Chapter 27. Do not boast about tomorrow, for you do not know what a day may bring forth. Let another man praise you, and not your own mouth, a stranger, and not your own lips. A stone is heavy, and sand is weighty, but a fool's wrath is heavier than both of them. Wrath is cruel, and anger a torrent, but who is able to stand before jealousy? Open rebuke is better than love carefully concealed. Faithful are the wounds of a friend, but the kisses of an enemy are deceitful. A satisfied soul loathes the honeycomb, but to a hungry soul every bitter thing is sweet. Like a bird that wanders from its nest is a man who wanders from his place. Ointment
and perfume delight the heart, and the sweetness of a man's friend gives delight by hearty counsel. Do not forsake your own friend or your father's friend, nor go to your brother's house in the day of your calamity. Better is a neighbor nearby than a brother far away. My son, be wise and make my heart glad, that I may answer him who reproaches me. A prudent man foresees evil and hides himself. The simple pass on and are punished. Take the garment of him who is surety for a stranger, and hold it in pledge when he is surety for a seductress. He who blesses his friend with a loud voice, rising early in the morning, it will be counted a curse to him. A continual dripping on a very rainy day and a contentious woman are alike. Whoever restrains her restrains the wind and grasps oil with his right hand. As iron sharpens iron, so a man sharpens the countenance of his friend. Whoever keeps the fig tree will eat its fruit, so he who waits on his master will be honored. As in water, face reflects face, so a man's heart reveals the man. Hell and destruction are never full, so the eyes of man are never satisfied. The refining pot is for silver and the furnace for gold, and a man is valued by what others say of him. Though you grind a fool in a mortar with a pestle along with crushed grain, yet his foolishness will not depart from him. Be diligent to know the state of your flocks and attend to your herds, for riches are not forever, nor does a crown endure to all generations. When the hay is removed and the tender grass shows itself and the herbs of the mountains are gathered in, the lambs will provide your clothing and the goats the price of a field. You shall have enough goat's milk for your food, for the food of your household and the nourishment of your maidservants. Proverbs chapter 28. The wicked flee when no one pursues, but the righteous are bold as a lion. Because of the transgression of a land, many are its princes. But by a man of understanding and knowledge, right will be prolonged. A poor man who oppresses the poor is like a driving rain which leaves no food. Those who forsake the law praise the wicked, but such as keep the law contend with them. Evil men do not understand justice, but those who seek the Lord understand all. Better is the poor who walks in his integrity than one perverse in his ways, though he be rich. Whoever keeps the law is a discerning son, but a companion of gluttons shames his father. One who increases his possessions by usury or extortion gathers it for him who will pity the poor. One who turns away his ear from hearing the law, even his prayer, is an abomination. Whoever causes the upright to go astray in an evil way, he himself will fall into his own pit. But the blameless will inherit good. A rich man is wise in his own eyes, but the poor who has understanding searches him out. When the righteous rejoice, there is great glory. But when the wicked arise, men hide themselves. He who covers his sins will not prosper, but whoever confesses and forsakes them will have mercy. Happy is the man who is always reverent, but he who hardens his heart will fall into calamity. Like a roaring lion and a charging bear is a wicked ruler over poor people. A ruler who lacks understanding is a great oppressor, but he who hates covetousness will prolong his days. A man burdened with bloodshed will flee into a pit. Let no one help him.
Whoever walks blamelessly will be saved, but he who is perverse in his ways will suddenly fall. He who tills his land will have plenty of bread, but he who follows frivolity will have poverty enough. A faithful man will abound with blessings, but he who hastens to be rich will not go unpunished. To show partiality is not good, because for a piece of bread a man will transgress. A man with an evil eye hastens after riches, and does not consider that poverty will come upon him. He who rebukes a man will find more favor afterward than he who flatters with the tongue. Whoever robs his father or his mother and says, "It is no transgression," the same is companion to a destroyer. He who is of a proud heart stirs up strife, but he who trusts in the Lord will be prospered. He who trusts in his own heart is a fool, and whoever walks wisely will be delivered. He who gives to the poor will not lack, but he who hides his eyes will have many curses. When the wicked arise, men hide themselves, but when they perish, the righteous increase. Proverbs chapter 29. He who is often rebuked and hardens his neck will suddenly be destroyed, and that without remedy. When the righteous are in authority, the people rejoice, but when a wicked man rules, the people groan. Whoever loves wisdom makes his father rejoice, but a companion of harlots wastes his wealth. The king establishes the land by justice, but he who receives bribes overthrows it. A man who flatters his neighbor spreads a net for his feet. By transgression, an evil man is snared, but the righteous sings and rejoices. The righteous considers the cause of the poor, but the wicked does not understand such knowledge. Scoffers set a city aflame, but wise men turn away wrath. If a wise man contends with a foolish man, whether the fool rages or laughs, there is no peace. The bloodthirsty hate the blameless, but the upright seek his well-being. A fool vents all his feelings, but a wise man holds them back. If a ruler pays attention to lies, all his servants become wicked. The poor man and the oppressor have this in common: the Lord gives light to the eyes of both. The king who judges the poor with truth, his throne will be established forever. The rod and rebuke give wisdom, but a child left to himself brings shame to his mother. When the wicked are multiplied, transgression increases, but the righteous will see their fall. Correct your son, and he will give you rest. Yes, he will give delight to your soul. Where there is no revelation, the people cast off restraint, but happy is he who keeps the law. A servant will not be corrected by mere words, for though he understands, he will not respond. Do you see a man hasty in his words? There is more hope for a fool than for him. He who pampers his servant from childhood will have him as a son in the end. An angry man stirs up strife, and a furious man abounds in transgression. A man's pride will bring him low, but the humble in spirit will retain honor. Whoever is a partner with a thief hates his own life. He swears to tell the truth, but reveals nothing. The fear of man brings a snare, but whoever trusts in the Lord shall be safe. Many seek the ruler's favor, but justice for man comes from the Lord. An unjust man is an abomination to the righteous, and he who is upright in the way is an abomination to the wicked. Proverbs chapter 30.
The words of Agur, the son of Jacob, his utterance. This man declared to Ithiel, and Ucal, "Surely I am more stupid than any man, and do not have the understanding of a man. I neither learned wisdom, nor have knowledge of the Holy One. Who has ascended into heaven or descended? Who has gathered the wind in his fists? Who has bound the waters in a garment? Who has established all the ends of the earth? What is his name and what is his son's name, if you know? Every word of God is pure. He is a shield to those who put their trust in him. Do not add to his words, lest he rebuke you and you be found a liar. Two things I request of you. Deprive me not before I die. Remove falsehood and lies far from me. Give me neither poverty nor riches. Feed me with the food allotted to me, lest I be full and deny you and say, 'Who is the Lord?' Or lest I be poor and steal and profane the name of my God. Do not malign a servant to his master, lest he curse you and you be found guilty. There is a generation that curses its father and does not bless its mother. There is a generation that is pure in its own eyes, yet is not washed from its filthiness. There is a generation, oh, how lofty are their eyes, and their eyelids are lifted up. There is a generation whose teeth are like swords and whose fangs are like knives to devour the poor from off the earth and the needy from among men. The leech has two daughters, give and give. There are three things that are never satisfied. Four never say enough. The grave, the barren womb, the earth that is not satisfied with water, and the fire never says enough. The eye that mocks his father and scorns obedience to his mother, the ravens of the valley will pick it out, and the young eagles will eat it. There are three things which are too wonderful for me, yes, four, which I do not understand. The way of an eagle in the air, the way of a serpent on a rock, the way of a ship in the midst of the sea, and the way of a man with a virgin. This is the way of an adulterous woman. She eats and wipes her mouth and says, 'I have done no wickedness.' For three things the earth is perturbed. Yes, for four it cannot bear up. For a servant when he reigns, a fool when he is filled with food, a hateful woman when she is married, and a maidservant who succeeds her mistress. There are four things which are little on the earth, but they are exceedingly wise. The ants are a people not strong, yet they prepare their food in the summer. The rock badgers are a feeble folk, yet they make their homes in the crags. The locusts have no king, yet they all advance in ranks. The spider skillfully grasps with its hands, and it is in kings' palaces. There are three things which are majestic in pace, yes, four which are stately in walk: a lion, which is mighty among beasts and does not turn away from any, a greyhound, a male goat also, and a king whose troops are with him. If you have been foolish in exalting yourself, or if you have devised evil, put your hand on your mouth. For as the churning of milk produces butter, and wringing the nose produces blood, so the forcing of wrath produces strife." Proverbs chapter 31. The words of King Lemuel, the utterance which his mother taught him. "What, my son?
And what, son of my womb? And what, son of my vows? Do not give your strength to women, nor your ways to that which destroys kings. It is not for kings, O Lemuel. It is not for kings to drink wine, nor for princes intoxicating drink, lest they drink and forget the law, and pervert the justice of all the afflicted. Giving strong drink to him who is perishing, and wine to those who are bitter of heart, let him drink and forget his poverty, and remember his misery no more. Open your mouth for the speechless, in the cause of all who are appointed to die. Open your mouth, judge righteously, and plead the cause of the poor and needy. Who can find a virtuous wife? For her worth is far above rubies. The heart of her husband safely trusts her, so he will have no lack of gain. She does him good and not evil all the days of her life. She seeks wool and flax, and willingly works with her hands. She is like the merchant ships. She brings her food from afar. She also rises while it is yet night, and provides food for her household, and a portion for her maidservants. She considers a field and buys it. From her profits she plants a vineyard. She girds herself with strength and strengthens her arms. She perceives that her merchandise is good, and her lamp does not go out by night. She stretches out her hands to the distaff, and her hand holds the spindle. She extends her hand to the poor. Yes, she reaches out her hands to the needy. She is not afraid of snow for her household, for all her household is clothed with scarlet. She makes tapestry for herself. Her clothing is fine linen and purple. Her husband is known in the gates, when he sits among the elders of the land. She makes linen garments and sells them, and supplies sashes for the merchants. Strength and honor are her clothing. She shall rejoice in time to come. She opens her mouth with wisdom, and on her tongue is the law of kindness. She watches over the ways of her household and does not eat the bread of idleness. Her children rise up and call her blessed. Her husband also, and he praises her. Many daughters have done well, but you excel them all. Charm is deceitful, and beauty is passing, but a woman who fears the Lord, she shall be praised. Give her of the fruit of her hands, and let her own works praise her in the gates. The Book of Ecclesiastes, Chapter 1. The words of the preacher, the son of David, king in Jerusalem. Vanity of vanities, says the preacher. Vanity of vanities, all is vanity. What profit has a man from all his labor, in which he toils under the sun? One generation passes away, and another generation comes, but the earth abides forever. The sun also rises, and the sun goes down, and hastens to the place where it arose. The wind goes toward the south and turns around to the north. The wind whirls about continually and comes again on its circuit. All the rivers run into the sea, yet the sea is not full. To the place from which the rivers come, there they return again. All things are full of labor. Men cannot express it. The eye is not satisfied with seeing, nor the ear filled with hearing. That which has been is what will be. That which is done is what will be done. And there is nothing new under the sun. Is there anything of which it may be said, "See, this is new"?
It has already been in ancient times before us. There is no remembrance of former things, nor will there be any remembrance of things that are to come.

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1: Mike Fabares pastors Compass Bible Church in Aliso Viejo, California. The message today, purifying our motives, from his series, 2 Corinthians, verse by verse. Now here's Mike Fabares.
2: There's two kinds of encounters with Christianity. There's the kind that does get people to conform to kind of what's going on, to make people think when you pull into church that you're doing okay. You're conforming to what everyone would expect you to do at church, and you look pretty much like everyone else. But nothing really changes on the inside. You're pretty much the same person you were before you start going to church. And you still act the way you normally act, at least on the inside of your life, and you can shape up and act like everyone else when you're at church. But you realize that there's a different kind of Christianity, a kind of Christianity that starts on the inside that is very different than the kind of Christianity that just simply conforms on the outside. And we know that the Bible really concerns itself ultimately starting with what is on the inside. We often quote that passage from Hebrews chapter 4, verse 12. It talks about the Bible being living and active and sharper than any two-edged sword. And it gets down to, in the last phrase of that verse, talking about how it judges the thoughts, and here it is, the intentions of the heart, which is really talking about what we usually summarize with the word the motives of the heart, the things that go on in the interior of our hearts that decide why we're doing what we're doing, not just what we're doing, but why do we do it, which really deals with the most intimate part of the interior of our lives, the things that determine the why of our lives. And that's the part that God ultimately wants to deal with in your life. And that's what we need to think about every time we encounter God's word, every time you read God's word, certainly when you come to church and you encounter Christianity. And when we meet together, God wants to deal with the interior of your life. And I'm very grateful for the passage that we're getting into. And as this section of scripture is just so rich, starting in the middle here of 2 Corinthians chapter 5. We're starting today in verse 11, and we're going to go slowly through this section. I just want to take three verses today that are going to deal with the interior of our lives. And right in the middle of it, in verse 12, Paul talks about people that just care about the outside. They care about mere appearances. And if you go back to the Old Testament, God did something very interesting in picking the first king of Israel, which basically was the People's Choice Award, right? He picked someone that everyone wanted. And he said, I'm going to pick someone for you that you would really choose. And that's King Saul. He's what you guys want. And I know you want a king. You're clamoring for a king. So here, you get the guy you want. He said, but the second one's going to be a man after my own heart, a man that I want. And then he gives that great line through the prophet. He says, because man, he looks at the outward appearance, but God looks at the heart. And so, of course, the outside is always going to be affected by the heart, the interior life, but the interior life is what really matters. And Paul's going to talk about here in 2 Corinthians chapter 5, people that only care about the outside. And you know, if you only care about the outside and the interior is a mess, you're never going to get where you need to be with Christ. So we're going to start this great section of scripture, and I hope the whole 7-part series is going to help you leave this portion of the Bible study being more like Christ. But we've got to start with your motives. So let's do that today by turning to a great

0: 3-verse section of the Bible, 2 Corinthians chapter 5, verses 11, 12, and 13. Take your Bibles and turn there, and let's dive into these three verses, and I think it'll be a profitable study for us. It's what we're dealing with here, our motives. We're going to examine our motives and hopefully do some good work here before we're done this morning. 2 Corinthians chapter 5, verses 11 through 13. Now, it starts with the word therefore, and as people have often said, we should always ask what the therefore is there for. And if you look back at verse 10, you'll remember when we were together last studying this section of Scripture, we talked about standing before God. We talked about the bema seat, because the word Greek word bema was there, this elevated platform. And you thought that you became a Christian and you were not going to have to deal with answering to God. But of course, we said, no, all of us are going to have to answer to God. And we talked about Christians answering to God, and we spent our time talking about that day. And we know that non-Christians are going to have to stand before God, and we even mentioned that Jesus has been entrusted with all judgment, in part because the second person of the triune Godhead has been given this special experience here of taking on all of the attributes of humanity, right? He's, of course, the fullness of deity dwells in bodily form, but he has had, you know, hangnails, and he's had, a headache, and he's had a toothache, and he's been tempted in every way as we are, yet without sin. He's been fatigued, he's had stomach aches, he's had all the issues of humanity, and he can identify with humanity, and he's going to judge not only us as Christians and servants of the King, but he is going to judge the lost. And he's going to be able to do that with complete identification with the people that God has made, that he has made, right? The agency of all creation. So as we think about Jesus being our judge, we know he's going to be the world's judge, the lost's judge. And I say that because we can think about verse 10 being Jesus being the judge of us, his servants. Of course, that's a different kind of judgment. It's a judgment for a reward based on evaluation, but then there's a judgment of penalty, and we know he's going there because if you look down in this passage, we're going to have these very famous verses like in verse number 20. Look at verse 20 when we talk about us being ambassadors for Christ. Why? Because God is making his appeal through us. We implore you on behalf of Christ, be reconciled to God. Now, who would we say that to? People that aren't reconciled to God. As though God were making his appeal through right, us. That's an amazing thing that we are there saying, you need to be right with God. And then this great summation of the gospel in the last verse of this chapter, for our sake, right, God made him, Christ, to be sin, as though he were this target of God's justice, who knew no sin. He was innocent, the innocent Lamb of God, so that in him, if we are now associated with him, by faith, we might become the righteousness of God so that we're not guilty at all. We become innocent in this imputation of his righteousness. This is a great verse here talking about what we need. So we want people to be associated with Christ. And we know that the concern of the Apostle Paul by the end of this chapter is lost people getting associated with Christ. And so we know that the therefore is not just thinking about us having an evaluation as ambassadors, but the ultimate concern of lost people being made right with Christ. So I think there's a dual concern here, and ultimately I want to have the ultimate concern where we're going in mind, even though I know we're in view as well. So let's read, I mean, I know we're just dealing with one word here, but let's read the rest of the words in this verse. Therefore, knowing the fear of the Lord, we persuade others. So I just want to use the word others there, the end of that verse, or I should say that sentence in the middle of verse 11, that others, right? Who are we going to persuade? Well, of course, we're going to persuade Christians to be better Christians, but we're persuading non-Christians to become Christians, right? Do you follow me on this? Because we know the fear of the Lord. What happens if they don't become Christians? Well, they're going to stand before the judge to be punished. We're going to stand before the judge to be evaluated and rewarded. But either way, right, the fear of the Lord, we either fear him as a father to be evaluated, or we fear him, and that, as the Puritan said, with the servile fear of being cast into judgment. And then he says this, but what we are is known to God, and this begins his defense. Again, we saw already in chapter 2, he's going to ramp up in the end of this book with a lot of defense of his apostleship. What we are is known to God. We're legitimate apostles and representatives of Christ here, and I hope it's also is known also to your conscience. I hope you know deep down we are legitimate apostles, that I'm an apostle of Christ to your conscience. And we're not commending ourselves to you again, but giving you cause to boast about us to who? So that you may be able to answer those who boast about outward appearance and not about what is in the heart. So this is an interesting way he's putting it, and he'll unpack this a lot by the time we get to the latter part of this letter. But he's saying this, there are people out there who are criticizing us, and all they care about is outward appearance. They don't care about the integrity of the heart. So we're going to deal with integrity in the middle of this message. And then this short verse that's often misunderstood, we'll look at this in verse 13, two parts to it. For if we are beside ourselves, it is for God, and if we are in our right minds, it is for you. Now, that's tough if we don't slow down and catch it. So we'll get that by the end of the sermon. Let's get the easy part of this, which I think is the easiest part. Verse 11, the first sentence. Therefore, knowing the fear of the Lord, we persuade others. Okay, I want to deal with that as it relates to the lost, because that's where the rest of this chapter is going. And let's just put it this way. Number one, be troubled about the lost. Jot that down if you're taking notes, and I wish that you would. Number one, be troubled about the lost. Right? Because as I think about my accountability before the Lord, I want to persuade others, as the rest of this chapter is going to lay it out, I want to persuade others to become Christians, to be reconciled to God. Because if they don't, they're in big trouble. They're in big trouble. Because what's at stake? Well, think about Hebrews. Hebrews chapter 10, verse 31. It is a fearful thing to fall into the hands of the living God. As he says two chapters later, the writer of Hebrews, our God is a consuming fire. Yeah, I went out and preached in Pennsylvania five times at a camp, but then I got a chance to vacation, to literally vacation. And I took a cruise out of Miami. But then I went out on this cruise ship. And when I was out on the cruise ship, I walked around on the deck of this cruise ship, and I was on the lookout for five-year-olds crawling up on the ledge of the cruise ship. I was policing to see if there were any climbers. Did you read about this? Right out of Florida, they went out to the Bahamas. Five-year-old girl climbed up and over the railing and through some porthole in a Disney cruise line in the Atlantic Ocean, and she fell she was on the fourth or fifth level of this cruise ship, and fell into the Atlantic Ocean. Mom and dad were standing right by. They were playing shuffleboard, and the five-year-old daughter falls into the Atlantic Ocean. Mom screams. Dad runs over to the edge, and do you know what happens? What did Dad do? Jumped in. He rescued the perishing. He cared for the dying. Remember Fanny Crosby's old hymn? I'm only quoting this hymn because I spent 5 days with the people in Lancaster County, Pennsylvania, and they sing a lot of hymns out there. They sing every verse of these hymns. And I mean, it's a great old hymn. We didn't sing it, but it's a good one. 150 years ago, the blind hymn writer. Rescue the perishing, care for the dying, snatch them in pity from sin and the grave. Weep o'er the erring ones, lift up the fallen, tell them of Jesus mighty to save. What a great set of words. Dad jumps over immediately, bounds over the edge of this, jumps into the sea, and Bob's there keeping that five-year-old daughter up. Took 20 minutes for them to get that little dinghy around, come pick up that dad and daughter, and there they were, rescued. Go look it up. If you didn't read the story, go look this up. Amazing story. I walked those decks. I walked the fourth deck. I walked the fifth deck. I kept going up and asking Carlin, would I do it from this deck? And would I do it from this deck? And I was looking for people. I got to the ninth deck. Well, it'd have to be my own kid from this deck. I was like, it was amazing. I wanted someone to fall in so I could just jump in and get them. It was an inspiring story, right? Because you think that is what it's about, right? You should care if someone is in need, right? There's just something noble about that. You don't sit back and go, well, you know, you make your choices, right? That's not what Dad said. Man, I made her choice. I guess that's it for you. You don't do that. Turn to this text with me, Mark chapter 6. He didn't want to finish his shuffleboard game. He didn't say, I don't feel like it. He didn't say, after I go to the buffet. He jumped in. He didn't care about his own comfort. He didn't go and get his swim trunks on. He jumped in to save his daughter. Inspiring story, man. And as you're turning there, I just want to remind you, this is how we ought to care about the lost people in your life. You don't look the other way. Mark chapter 6, drop down to verse 28. You should be able to answer the context of this verse just by me reading this. And brought his head on a platter. Who's his? John the Baptist, right? Famous story. Here comes his decapitated head with a pool of blood on this little platter, and gave it to the girl, and the girl gave it to her mother. And when the disciples heard of it, they came and took his body and laid it in a tomb. And the apostles returned, verse 30, to Jesus and told him all that they had done and taught. And he said to them, "Come away by yourselves to a desolate place and rest a while." Now think about this. Jesus had said, this is the greatest prophet born of women. This is his cousin, the forerunner of the Messiah. Jesus loved John. He'd been imprisoned in the Transjordan. And now he'd had his head chopped off by the enemies of Christ. How much did he hurt at this moment? The apostles come to Jesus. They tell him what had happened. And he said, we got to get away. We got to go to a desolate place. We got to rest. Why do they need to rest? Well, he's grieving for one, but look at the middle of verse 31. For many were coming and going. They had no leisure even to eat. You going to give Jesus a break from his preaching schedule at this point? You need a vacation, Christ? You're going to have it. Well, what do you need? You need 2 weeks, 3 weeks? What do you need, 4 weeks? And they went away in a boat to a desolate place by themselves. Praise God. You got a break, man. We'd love you to preach more, but you get a break. Verse 33, now many saw them going, and they recognized them. Oh, no. And they ran there on foot from all the towns. Oh, no. And they got there ahead of them. Oh, no. And when he went ashore, he saw a great crowd. Oh, no. And he had compassion on them. No, no, oh, no. It's a good thing Jesus wasn't married. Can you imagine at this point? His wife going, oh, no. No, Jesus, no, don't feel anything for them at this point. Why? Because they're like sheep without a shepherd. I know they are, but this is not the right time. Please don't feel anything for them. And he began to teach them many things. Well, he didn't have a wife, but he did have disciples. Verse 35. And when it grew late, the disciples came to him and said, "It's a desolate place. The hour's late. Send them away. Send them away to go into the surrounding countryside and the villages, and they can buy something to eat. Please send them away." But he answered them and said, "You give them something to eat." And they said to him, "Shall we go and buy 200 denarii worth of bread and give it to them to eat?" He said, "Well, how many loaves do you have?" And you know the rest of the story. He feeds them. Why does he feed them? Because he's going to keep teaching them. Why? He's grieving. He's on vacation. He's trying to take a break. He's grieving the death of John the Baptist. He's tired. He hasn't even had a break. He hasn't even had time to get a meal. But what's the problem? He feels compassion for people that are like sheep without a shepherd. He sees the bobbing heads of people in the ocean who don't have a savior. Do you see the issue here? It's a lot like Matthew chapter 9, where the same word is used, compassion. Jesus has compassion on the crowd. He sees the people like a harvest field. And he says in the last three verses of Matthew chapter 9, he says, you know, guys, you should be praying to the Lord of the harvest. He says, and you ought to pray that God would, it's a great word, ekbalo, that God would thrust forth. I know the word is translated in the ESV, send, but it's a much stronger word than that. Ek is the Greek preposition out, epsilon, kappa, ek, and then balo. We get the word ball from that. It means to cast, to throw. Ekbalo, to throw. And I picture like a cannon. It's to like blast out, throw out, right, workers into the harvest field. Right? I picture like the cruise ship, right? All the people playing shuffleboard on the deck of the ship that you'd shoot out, because I see the sea of people and they're out there bobbing in the ocean and they're lost. They're like bobbing people without any saviors. They don't have anybody getting them out of their situation. And I just pray that God would throw some, just cast them, shoot them out of the barrels of their comfortable church situation and shoot them out there. into the harvest, because the harvest is plentiful, but the workers are few. You got to be troubled about the lost. If you're not troubled about the lost, you're never going to be prompted to action. If you don't feel it, you're never going to rescue the perishing. You're never going to care for the dying. You're never going to snatch them in pity from sin and the grave. You got to start by weep over the erring ones and lift up the falling. Tell them of Jesus, the mighty to save. One more quotation for you. If you can turn there quickly, you might want to. Proverbs 24. Surely Fanny Crosby, 150 years ago, had this verse in view when she wrote those words. Proverbs 24:11 says, rescue those who are being taken away to death. Hold back those who are stumbling toward the slaughter. Well, that's good. You've already kind of got that concept across to us, Pastor Mike. Well, yeah, look at the next verse here, if you've turned there. Verse 12. If you say, behold, or look, we didn't know this. Does not he who weighs the heart perceive it? Doesn't the one who sees into the motives of your heart, doesn't he know the truth? Does not he who keeps watch over your soul, doesn't he really know? Will he not repay man according to his work? Doesn't God really know if you know or not? If I sit here and talk about your coworkers or your neighbors, your family members, your extended family members, doesn't God really know? It's a terrible, terrifying thing to fall into the hands of the living God. The motive is what matters. You can clean the exterior of your life, walk into church, shake hands, pump fists, high five, but never have the interior of your life motivated to say a word during the week about Christ. It should start with being troubled about the lost. Knowing the fear of God, we persuade men. We're not persuading people. I would doubt there's much fear of God in your life. He starts then in this middle section, which we'll definitely talk about more throughout this book. What we are is known to God. Paul's going to have to establish this, and you need to know it's not because he's concerned so much about his reputation. He only cares about his reputation because of the message that he's bringing to the Corinthians. But he says in 2 Corinthians chapter 5, verse 11, what we are is known to God. God knows who we are. He knows that we're true messengers of the truth to you. And I hope it's known also to your conscience. I hope you know inside of your life, in the depths of your own heart, who we are. Now, we're not trying to commend ourselves to you again. We're not just trying to say, hey, look, we're good guys. But we're giving you cause to boast about us. We want you to go to our critics and say something so that you may be able to answer those who boast about outward appearances, and this is a slam, and not about what's in the heart. We want you to talk to the critics that are criticizing us and defend us to them, because all they're worried about is exteriors. We want you to know the truth about who we are. Okay, why is he saying that? Because he cares about what people think of him? He only cares because he's trying to make sure the Corinthians don't dismiss his message. Now, with that in mind, if you can pin that in your mind, then let's talk about integrity, because integrity matters, and your integrity matters because you are supposed to be an ambassador of Christ. That's why integrity matters. And put it down this way in your outline, then we're going to go to 1 Corinthians and make sense of this. Number two, be concerned about your integrity. Number two on your outline, be concerned about your integrity. You should be concerned about your integrity, just like you're concerned about a concern for the lost, right? You should worry about that. You should be troubled about the lost. Be concerned about your integrity. I want to tell you why that matters. It matters because you have a message. And then we're going to get to that in this chapter, and we'll get to it in the rest of the book. But turn with me now to 1 Corinthians chapter 4. 1 Corinthians chapter 4 doesn't have the weight of the criticism that he's trying to deal with in chapter 5 of 2 Corinthians, but turn to 1 Corinthians chapter 4, and maybe we can get enough of the context here of the issue that will help you kind of figure this all out. 1 Corinthians chapter 4. First of all, let me just put this in some logical order for you, which is not the contextual order, but the logical order is this. I want you to sit here today and to say what Paul says in verse 4 of 1 Corinthians 4. 1 Corinthians 4:4. I'm not aware of anything against myself. That'd be a good place to start. I want you to say, I don't think there's anything I'm doing wrong. That'd be a good place to start. I'm not aware of anything against myself. Do you see that verse there? The first half of verse 4? That'd be a good place. I don't think there's anything against me. I don't think I'm doing that. Integrity starts there. Okay, that's good. But then there's the rest of the verse. But I'm not by that. I'm not thereby acquitted. It is the Lord who judges me. I can't pronounce judgment before the time. The Lord's going to come. I'm going to bring to light things hidden in darkness and disclose the purposes of the heart. Then each one will receive his commendation from God. Now, the good news is, unlike what Paul is saying here, is that we do have certain things that we have that Paul doesn't have in this particular point in time. We have the rest of the New Testament laid out for us, which is helpful because God's mind on paper is giving me the Lord's judgment on many, many things that we have now. The 27 books of the New Testament are allowing me to say, okay, there are certain things. The intricacies of my heart may not be able to be sorted out until the judgment. I get that. There's some truth to verse 5, but the reality of the Lord having an opinion about certain things, I can say, I can look at what the Lord's mind is on paper and be able to say, okay, I in my conscience can say my conscience is clear, but I can take the word of God and add that layer and say, okay, I can have a much clearer sense of integrity by saying no conscience problem, God's word now on top of that. I can now have even a greater sense of integrity by having my conscience clear and God's word now, an informed conscience. I can say I have an even more integrity. You see that? So, okay, I have integrity by saying, like Paul can now say in 2 Corinthians 5, hey, what I am is known to God. Right? I God knows. Okay, so he's saying something stronger in 2 Corinthians 5. Okay, and now in 2 Corinthians 5, you might remember he also says, right? And I hope, he says, it is known to your conscience. Now go up to verse 3 in 2 Corinthians 4, or 1 Corinthians 4, 1 Corinthians 4. But with me, it is a very small thing that I should be judged by you. Now, does it sound that way in 2 Corinthians 5? The answer is no. It seems like a bigger thing in 2 Corinthians 5, and it is. It's a bigger thing in 2 Corinthians 5. It's a small thing for me that I should be judged by you. Now, ultimately, is it an ultimate thing? No, it's not an ultimate thing. But he says, I hope that you see that I'm right. I hope that you see that. And we should always hope that. We should hope that. And just to strengthen that, let me just have you jot down 1 Peter chapter 2, verse 12. 1 Peter chapter 2, verse 12. Which says, keep your conduct among the Gentiles honorable so that when they speak against you as evildoers, they may, and I might want to add the word eventually, they may see your good deeds and glorify God on the day of his visitation. Eventually, I hope you're vindicated. Just like Joseph, thrown in prison, eventually vindicated. Daniel, thrown in the lion's den, eventually vindicated. There's a lot of examples in scripture of people being eventually vindicated because they kept doing the right thing. They had integrity. Right? And they were thought of as being bad, but eventually vindicated. So I want people to see my integrity, even though they might be against me at some point. And Paul realizes that the audience that Paul is trying to win over, win back over, the critics have pulled away the Corinthians. He's trying to win them back. But why? Go up to verse 1 of chapter 4. This is how one should regard us, as servants of Christ and stewards of the mysteries of God. Moreover, it's required of stewards that they be found faithful. Now, was Paul faithful? Well, he's making the case in 2 Corinthians 5. It's known to God what we are. It's known in my conscience. He made that case in chapter 2 of 2 Corinthians. Hey, I know I'm doing the right thing, and I hope your conscience can see I'm doing the right thing, and I'm saying the right things. Do you see what's happening here? He's saying, I am being faithful, and I would hope that you would see that I'm being faithful. Now, he says it's a small thing in verse 3, because it's not an ultimate thing. But by the time he writes 2 Corinthians chapter 5, and he's really making a much stronger case, because he's got his enemies mounting a very strong attack upon the Apostle Paul, he's saying, I hope you can see this now. It is my hope that you will agree that I'm not doing anything wrong here, and I'm telling you the truth, and I'm doing the right thing. And my conscience and your conscience, I hope you'll see that these people that are all about external appearances, I hope you can see that my conscience is clear and I'm telling you the truth, that I, as a steward of the truth, am faithful. Okay, so I want your integrity to be intact. I want your integrity to be what it should be. Now, this goes in a lot of directions, and this sermon in many ways can be a potpourri of things, but it always is about what's under the surface, okay? I always want you to do the right thing in your behavior, but I want the inside of your life to be cleaned out. And when it comes to the inside of your life, the integrity of your heart needs to be you are rightly motivated, and you are not duplicitous. So your interior needs to be the right thing. And that right thing, right, just like Joseph, just like Daniel, there's so many examples in Scripture, like the Apostle Paul, like Peter, so many examples of people that were said to be bad guys. Look at Jesus. I'll give you an example of Jesus. His family, his mother, his half-brothers thought he was crazy in the Gospel of Mark. And they said, he's crazy. We got to pull him out of there. He's making a mess of his life. Or how about this one? 1 Kings chapter 18, verse 18. That's a good one. We should turn to that. 1 Kings chapter 18, verse 18. Ahab, let's start in verse 17, saw Elijah. Ahab, by the way, what's his wife's name? Jezebel, bad. No Jezebels in our nursery today. No one wants to name their daughter Jezebel. Saw Elijah. There are some Elijahs in our nursery this morning. That's a hero. Ahab said to him, "It is you, you troubler of Israel." And he answered, I've not troubled Israel. You have, and your father's house, because you have abandoned the commandments of the Lord and followed the Baals. Okay, so integrity is going to be vindicated by God ultimately, but Paul is wanting that vindication to come now because he doesn't want those people to be led astray. Don't follow the Baals. Don't follow the critics of me. And that's why you want people, right, to see your integrity if you're continually faithful to represent the truth. And that's enough said on the second point. Let's get to verse 13, which I think is really going to make the second point clear. You should be concerned about your integrity. Why? For two reasons, and we're already getting into it here in verse 13. Go back to 2 Corinthians chapter 5, verse 13. If we are beside ourselves, it is for God. If we are in our right minds, it is for you. What did Ahab think of Elijah? He's the troubler of Israel. That's not a compliment. You're a troubler of Israel. And he turns it around and says, no, you're the troubler of Israel, and your parents were the trouble of Israel. You keep getting us in trouble. You've messed up the culture, right? Why? Because you've abandoned the commandments of God. So you're messing it up. I'm not messing it up. I'm trying to tell you the commandments. I'm the one with integrity here because I keep calling you back to God and God's commandments. See, you think I'm crazy. I'm not the crazy one here. And I will say that's what it means to be faithful to God's word. Integrity will keep you right online with God, but it will also open you up to being called crazy. I put it this way. Number three, be willing to offend for the sake of faithfulness. Number three, that's a long point, but it's worth it. Be willing to offend for the sake of faithfulness. And they may say you're crazy, but offend is a better word because it encapsulates all the kinds of ways you might be written off. You are going to be written off as whatever, right? Here's the thing. I could say today, well, let's just start with this. Here's something that if I go on whatever popular secular program and say there are two genders, let's just say that, right? Which at one time was common sense. But let's just say I say that today. If I go on NPR and say that today, I'm going to be thought of as crazy. Right? I'm the troubler of the Western society now. And what I should say is, no, I'm not the troubler of Western society. You are. You and your crazy people are, right? Because you've abandoned the commandments of the Lord. That's what I should say in response, with gentleness and respect, right? I should say that because I'm not the one that's wrong. But ultimately, if I didn't care, right, I would say, I don't care. You can be a furry, a fuzzy, you can be a shoe, a fire hydrant. I don't care what you are. There can be a multiplicity of genders. You could be a parking cone. Be whatever you want to be. It doesn't bother me a bit. Be a trash can, be a potted plant, be a jungle gym. Be whatever you want to be. Right? Why do I care? And that's what they're saying to us. Well, why don't you say that? Because I'm going to be faithful to God and what God has said. And ultimately, that's the right thing to do. And all of us are going to answer to God because I care about people. I care about you meeting God. And out of fear of God, I persuade people. And so I'm going to care about God and what God has said because I care about you. I'm going to tell you there's only two genders. And I don't want you to store up more wrath for yourself for the day of God's judgment. So I'm going to tell you the truth. But I'm going to be willing to risk my reputation for the truth, being faithful to the truth. Do you follow me? But here's the thing. If I didn't care, if I wasn't going to be faithful, believe whatever you want. I don't care. But I do care. I care ultimately about God and fidelity to God. One more passage on this might be helpful. How about 2 Timothy chapter 1? This might be worth it. You have to stand on the truth of God's word. You have to. I know this is an old saw, but it's helpful. And I think this little verse that's often misunderstood is helpful. Beside yourself means crazy, right? That's an idiom for, it's like nuts. May not make sense 2,000 years from now. You're nuts. Well, we know what it means. It means you're crazy. Beside yourself means crazy, right? If you're beside yourself, it's for God. The only reason I would be thought of as crazy is for God's sake, right? I don't want to be thought of as crazy, but I have to if I'm going to be faithful to God. It's required of a steward that he be found faithful. 2 Timothy chapter 1, look at verse 11. I am appointed, Paul says, as a preacher, an apostle, and a teacher, which is why I suffer as I do. Why? Because you're faithful as a preacher, an apostle, and a teacher. That's why you suffer. If you weren't appointed as those things to be faithful as a preacher, an apostle, and a teacher, you wouldn't suffer as you do. But, he says, I'm not ashamed to be thought of as crazy, right? I know whom I've believed, and I'm convinced that he's able to guard until that day what has been entrusted to me. Follow the pattern, Timothy, of the sound words that you've heard from me in the faith and the love that are in Christ Jesus by the Holy Spirit who dwells within us. Guard the good deposit entrusted to you. Paul was aging. Timothy was young. He says, by the Holy Spirit who dwells within us, me and you, guard the good deposit entrusted to you. Let me say to all you young people that are listening to me right now, when I'm dead and buried, if Christ doesn't come back first, when I'm dead and buried and gone and laying in my walnut casket, okay, when I'm done, by the Holy Spirit that dwells within you and me, would you please, by the Spirit that dwells within us, guard the good deposit entrusted to us? They're going to call you crazy for different reasons than they call me crazy, right? But you have to be faithful. When Martin Luther had to go before the Diet of Worms, right, when he had to stand there and be called into court, and he says, here I stand, I can do no other. Right? You're going to have to say that and be thought of as a troubler of America or a troubler of society. You're going to have to do that. And you're going to have to do that in the next generation. And it may be you have to do that more often than I have to do it. But you're going to have to do it. You're going to have to guard what has been entrusted to you. And you can't be faithful if you don't. Because the message of the cross and all that goes with it is going to be foolishness to the world. So you have to do it. You just have to do it. Because the world in its wisdom hasn't come to know God. And we have a message and we can't in any way take this deposit and tweak it. All you got to do, go on social media and look at how people have taken Christianity and twisted it into something it's not. And all they're doing in trying to conform it to the culture is turning it into smoke that will evaporate. Trust me. All you have to do is try and conform Christianity to the culture and it evaporates. It will not be here in 20 years. Whatever you do to conform it, it's gone. Because why do you want it? It has no relevance. Once you try to conform Christianity to the culture, it disappears. It evaporates. Who's going to go there? For what reason? But you want the truth. You're going to have to take this deposit and guard it and preach it and teach it and evangelize it. That's what you're going to have to do. So by the Holy Spirit who dwells within us, guard the good deposit entrusted to you. Be willing to be called crazy. Here's a great one. Apostle Paul, who wrote this, Acts 26, 24 and 25. As he was saying these things in his defense, Festus said, as he was giving his defense to King Agrippa, Paul, you are out of your mind. Your great learning is driving you out of your mind. Right? Paul said, I am not out of my mind, most excellent Festus. I am speaking true and rational words. And that's how we respond, with gentleness and respect, but we are absolutely saying, no, what I'm saying is true and rational. Whatever the issue is, if we're basing our statements on the truth of God's word. All right, one more statement. If we're in our right minds, it is for you. What does that mean? If we're in our right minds, it is for you. All right, one passage that may help. Proverbs 26, verses 4 and 5. Proverbs 26, 4 and 5 says, answer not a fool according to his folly. The next verse says, answer a fool according to his folly. Now, I've skipped a line. But listen to what it says. Answer not a fool according to his folly, and answer a fool according to his folly. Now, that sounds like a contradiction because it is. But these are proverbs. Proverbs are principles, and principles need to be applied in different contexts in different ways. Okay? Here's the context. First context is, answer not a fool according to his folly, lest you be like him yourself. So there's a kind of answering a fool, engaging a fool, that you become sucked into like the vortex of folly, and you become like him. Well, that's when you don't answer him. You're going to be like him, okay? And then answer a fool according to his folly, lest he be wise in his own eyes. There's an answering of a fool, and you can actually correct him, and he walks away going, wow, I hadn't thought of that. Now, you've got to make a decision in answering someone whether or not you can fix his thinking, and he will accept it. That's a discretionary decision. You have to make a decision with wisdom and discernment, can I make a difference here in the thinking of this person? If we're talking about evangelism, right? We're talking about an engagement and a discussion. You got to make a decision. I make those decisions every week in conversation. Is this going to be a profitable conversation? And then I engage, or I choose not to engage. You have to make those decisions. Why would I make the decision to engage? Why not just say, well, they don't get it, and walk away? Jot this down. 2 Corinthians chapter 2, verse 4. Paul says, I wrote you out of much affliction and anguish of heart and with many tears. Well, that sounds like a hassle. Not to cause you pain. No, not to cause, but to let you know the abundant love that I have for you. Why does Paul write letters? Why did he write these letters to the Corinthians? Because he loved them. Why? Because he loved them. John 15, 15. He says, you're not servants. Why? Because a servant doesn't know what his master is doing. Right? It's a friend. I call you friends because I'm telling you this stuff. Right? Because I like you. More than that, I love you. Right? The whole point of this is I'm willing to let you know, to let you follow my logic, to let you understand what I'm thinking. Hey, Paul says, let me explain all this to you. And he even apologizes sometimes for defending his apostleship by saying, this sounds crazy, I know, but follow me here. And he gets all the trouble of explaining all this. Why? Because he loves them. I want you to understand this. So here's the thing. Number four, you need to be ready to explain when it's profitable to explain for the sake of love. Number four, be ready to explain for the sake of love. Why would I ever want to engage in partners here at church? Because someone is teachable and I'm willing to go to the hassle of it all because I love someone. And I'm willing to love for the sake of what God told me to do, to love his people, and I'm willing to teach. Right? And why would I engage in a conversation about whether there's a God or whether the Bible is reliable or whether it makes sense to believe in biblical morality? Why would I have that conversation? It's a lot of work. I might have to brush up on stuff I haven't thought about for a long time. Well, because I love people. Because there's people bobbing in the waters of the Atlantic and there's sharks out there. Because I care about people. If you love people, then it's going to prompt you to action. But that's on the interior of your life. You can pull into the parking lot of church and not have any of that going on inside of you. And you're going to go all week long and never engage in the hard work. I'm going to show you the example in the small group questions this week of Philip. Right? Philip would have had to have, right? It's going to be work to hop up into the chariot and have the conversation with the Ethiopian eunuch and describe all the ins and outs of Isaiah 53. Right? That's work. And it's work because he cares about people. The motive is love, love for people. Paul's letters were explanations out of love. I want you to love people by being willing to explain, being willing to teach, being willing to mentor, being willing to serve people by telling them and explaining to them what you know. Then they'll go, oh, I get it now. Do you see what that means? Oh, I get it. You do make sense. That is rational. You're in your right mind. If you're out of your mind to some people, it's because you're being faithful to the truth. If you explain yourself and they go, oh, I get it now, you are in your right mind. It's because you care about them. It is for you. Do you follow that now in verse 13? You know, these realtors stage those houses really nice, don't they? Get those photographers, everything looks plastic, everything looks great. You know, they get small furniture in there. The rooms look so big. The lawns are green as they can ever be. And you know, the curb appeal is beautiful. But what really matters is when your inspector goes in to check the house out. Now, I'm a little concerned when my widow goes to sell our house because there's a lot of DIY projects that I'm just concerned about, wiring and stuff I've done. I don't know. The inspectors, right, are going to find stuff. Well, let's talk about your house instead of mine, right? There's stuff that you've put off that you know is a problem, right? Slab issues or whatever, the attic or the roof was leaking and you thought, well, whatever, the bucket's doing the job in the attic or, you know, whatever it is, right? You've thought termites, it's too much to tent. I'll just put that off for another few years. And then all of a sudden you're trying to sell and then the buyers bring in their inspector in and the curb appeal's great. The pictures look touched up and beautiful. The lawn has never looked better. And the coat of paint and the small beds you moved in to stage the house, the bedrooms never look better. You're wondering why you're selling because your house has never looked better. But the inspectors found 100 different problems that are, you know, setting you back about $300,000. So what really matters is all the things that need to happen that no one can really see, right? This is the problem. God wants us to deal with those things first. That has to happen, and it needs to happen now. And I pray that God would get us to work on those things today. Those are the motives. Those are the things that God's word is always cutting toward, always moving toward that. Not the cosmetic things, not the exterior, not the performative things. Those will come. Those will follow. It's the motives. It's the internal things. It's the interior life that God is concerned with first and foremost. And I pray that maybe this sermon will help us get there. Let's pray. God, help us today, please, to worry about things that matter, to get down deeper in our hearts. We might care for the lost. We might pursue integrity. We might be willing to be thought crazy. We might love enough to explain, to teach, to disciple, to evangelize with a kind of teaching heart. If our integrity is leaking, if our concern for the lost is waning, if our desire for reputation outweighs our love for the truth, if our concern for people is running low, I just pray you might come in and convict us and get us discussing these things. Put us in a small group. If we haven't been lately, just get us there discussing these things with chairs face to face, with open and honest discussion, accountability, progress. Let us purify our motives this week as we move into the next section. As we kind of continue that talk about the love of Christ controlling us. Just pray we could have that real discussion as we get to the heart of the matter. Thank you for this opening section of this great text of Scripture. Thanks, God, for all that you've done in our lives, and we know you've done a lot already, but I pray you do even more starting this week. In Jesus' name, amen.
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That was Corey Asbury with Only Ever. Thank you so much for joining us here in the evening on Pilgrim Radio. Just a reminder that starting in the next hour is morning and night classes. And Pastor Skip Heitzig of Calvary Church in Albuquerque, New Mexico, gives his final message in his series, Always Only Jesus, a study through Colossians. And it's called Guardrails for Knowing God's Will. So grab your Bible, open to Colossians, and let's finish out this series strong. 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
3: Colossians chapter 3, verse 15. People around the world are looking for direction for their future. Everybody wants direction for their future. It's why people read horoscopes. It's why people go to psychics. It's why people get their palms read. It's why people look to Bible prophecy. People are looking for future direction. Some Christians will resort to practices that I would say even border on superstition when it comes to discerning the will of God. I remember when I was a brand new believer that I had friends that had this little plastic loaf of bread. It looked like a loaf of bread. It was a little plastic box, and inside were promises, Bible promises. And some of these people that I knew would just sort of kind of reach in, grab a promise, and it was sort of like fortune cookie Christianity. You know, it's like whatever it said is what is going to happen. It's sort of like predicting the future. I heard about a lady who had a long time ambition, dream to go to the Holy Land. And so she got a brochure about a tour that was coming up. And she had the money, she had the time, but she wasn't certain if it was God's will for her to go or not. And so she just said, Lord, is it your will? Show me a sign. And she looked at the brochure one more time before she fell asleep that night. And she noticed in the literature that it said all the tour participants will be flying on a Jumbo 747 jet. And so she closed the brochure, went to sleep, woke up the next morning. As she turned her head and looked at her alarm clock, it said 7:47 a.m. That's all it took for her to think, it is now, without a doubt, God's will for me to go on that tour. Not a great strategy for determining the will of God. Then there was a man who drove his car through Washington, D.C. He lived in the area, and he happened to run out of gas right in front of the Philippines embassy, and he took that as a sign that God wanted him to be a missionary to the Philippines. Great, I'm glad he did, but there's got to be a better way to discern God's will for your life. Maybe you've heard of the method that some people call the open window method, where you just sort of open your Bible and let the wind blow the pages, and whatever page it blows to, and you point to a verse that's God's will for your life. Can I just say that's a dangerous proposition? One man tried that, and his first verse, it blew open to Matthew 27:5, which says, Judas went out and hanged himself. Well, he let the pages blow a little further, and it went to Luke 10:37, and the text read, go and do likewise. And he let the pages blow a little bit longer, and it came to John 13:27, which says, whatever thou doest, do quickly. It's strange that we would treat the God of the Bible this way. The God of the Bible, who said in Psalm 32, I will guide you with my eye.

0: Or Psalm 48, he will be our guide even unto death. The will of God is not some mystical, impractical, ethereal process that makes you weird. It is not a maze. It is not a puzzle that you have to put together and figure it out. In fact, sometimes the will of God is so plain and straightforward, the Bible just tells you what the will of God is. Couple examples. 1 Thessalonians 4. This is the will of God, your sanctification, that you abstain from sexual immorality. Pretty clear, pretty straightforward. God wants you to be holy and not be sexually immoral. That's God's will for your life. 1 Thessalonians chapter 5. In everything, give thanks, for this is the will of God in Christ Jesus for you. Very straightforward. But not everything is so straightforward. Because it's not so straightforward, and because we're usually concerned about far less important matters in life, things like who we're to marry, what job we're to take, where we're to move to. I know those are all important to us, but your sanctification is far more important to God than if you live in Placidus or Pittsburgh. But what I want to show you in our text, Colossians chapter 3, that we have open before us, are what I call guardrails. Guardrails to knowing God's will. These will keep you in the white lines of the will of God. Now, the previous verses that we have read, back like up in verse 12, 13, 14, all of these have to do with character. Our Christian character, what we are to put on. We're to put on tender mercies and humility and meekness and long-suffering. We're to put on love. We looked at that last week. But now we pivot from character to conduct. That is doing the will of God. So in verse 15, let the peace of God rule in your hearts, to which you were called in one body, and be thankful. Let the word of Christ dwell in you richly in all wisdom, teaching, admonishing one another in psalms, hymns, and spiritual songs, singing with grace in your hearts to the Lord. And whatever you do, in word or in deed, do all in the name of the Lord Jesus, giving thanks to God the Father through him. We go from your character to your conduct. From putting on certain things in your character to doing the will of God. And you'll notice something, the way it's worded. It's not that we have to really do anything weird to discover what it is. It says in verse 15, let the peace of God rule. Verse 16, let the word of Christ dwell. You know, somebody once told me this years ago, they said, the will of God is a lot simpler than you think, and here's my formula, he said, just love God with all your heart and do whatever you want. Now, think about that for a moment. If you love God with all of your heart, mind, soul, and strength, really, you can do whatever you want, because whatever you want is what he wants. You're going to be filtering your decisions through a certain kind of a grid. And I want to show you that grid, at least in part. So what I want to give you are four guardrails to know the will of God. First is this, be ruled by peace. Be ruled by peace. Verse 15, let the peace of God rule in your hearts, to which you were called in one body, and be thankful. The word rule is the most important word, I think, in the verse. The word rule, according to the scholar F.F. Bruce, means an arbiter, one who decides, one who calls the shots. We might say an umpire. Let the peace of God be an umpire in your heart, in your life. So if you need direction in a certain situation, you want to know God's will, first and foremost is peace. Now, let me explain that. I want to drill down a little bit. God's peace is two things. It's both objective and subjective. That is, it's both a fact, whether you feel it or not, and it is a feeling, an experience. So, for example, if nations who were in a war sign a peace treaty. Now peace is fact. It's on the books. They've signed the treaty. There's peace between these superpowers. The people involved in the nations may not feel peaceful toward each other at first. There still might be tension and animosity, but there is a formal agreement of peace. So it is when you come to Christ, when you come to Jesus Christ and you believe in him and you surrender to him, you make peace with God through our Lord Jesus Christ. Whether you feel peaceful at that moment or not is largely irrelevant because it happens to be an objective truth. It is a fact. So then, the first aspect of knowing God's will is my conversion. I got to be on his side, right? I got to be on the side of the one whose peace I want to feel. Here's a Bible verse. God is not willing that any should perish, but that all should come to repentance. That's, again, another straightforward Bible verse about God's will. God doesn't want you to go to hell. God wants you to repent and believe. That's what that verse is saying. So that's sort of the first step. So when I make a decision then in life, once I come to Christ, I got to remember whose side I'm on. I belong to Jesus Christ. My unity with him is the governing principle. But then peace is also more than a fact. It is indeed a feeling, an inner sense of calm. And perhaps that's a better way to look at this verse. Let the feeling of peace be the umpire in making decisions or call the shots. You remember that Jesus promised to his followers that they would experience peace. He said in John 14, among many things, he said, "Peace I leave with you, my peace I give to you, not as the world gives. Let not your hearts be troubled, neither let it be afraid." Now that literally means my own personal peace, the peace that I live my life with and the peace that I experience is the very peace I am going to give to you. Now let me ask you a question. Do you ever picture Jesus as worried? Do you ever read the New Testament and go, man, he lived a frantic, frenzied, worried life? Ever? He was never worried, never frenzied, never frantic. Always in control, always peaceful. He said it here, my peace, the peace that I enjoy is the peace that I give to you. And that is the stamp that we bear, right? The fruit of the Spirit is love, joy, peace, long-suffering, kindness, gentleness, goodness, etc. Peace. I recall the very first experience I had with God's peace. I was with a buddy in San Bernardino. We were surfing buddies and Bible study buddies, and we decided on like one night a month, we would go to this park that had a little hill in it, and we'd just pray. And I remember praying with him and having this overwhelming sense of peace from God. And as I was experiencing, I thought, I never want to lose this sense of God's peace. But then I remember the day I lost that peace. And it was when I bought a sleeping bag. Now, I got to explain myself here. I was into camping, and I had a friend who was selling a North Face sleeping bag, and it was a really high-end, a super warm sleeping bag. It cost like a lot of money, hundreds of dollars. But he was selling it to me for $75. I just bought it on the spot. I had saved up money for one. I bought it. I went home. I slept in it, even though I was sleeping inside of a house. I just wanted to be in this cool sleeping bag. And I couldn't sleep. I just had a sense of no peace. And it was like the Holy Spirit just said, you know, you never did ask me about this. You never did pray about this. And I just didn't have a peace. I couldn't really explain why, but I didn't have a peace after spending the money in keeping this bag. So I took the sleeping bag to his house the next day, knocked on the door and said, I need my money back. And he said, why? And I had to tell him, I don't feel a peace. I don't feel God's peace. And he said, what? I mean, he could not figure out what I was talking about. But I knew, and you know what it's like when you don't experience that feeling, that inner calm of God's peace. So when you're making choices and you want to know what is the will of God, You ask yourself, is this going to give rest to my soul? Do I have the security that God is in this decision? Now, you got to be careful with this, because this second part, this feeling of peace, is highly subjective. And because it is, you're going to need another guardrail so that you don't get into a weird position. You know, somebody can say, yeah, you know, I've been married to this gal for such a long time, and I'm always in turmoil when I'm at home, but the day I dumped her, I felt peace. Well, you're just confusing God's peace with the absence of conflict. And if you were to work through the tough situations with that gal, you will experience a sense of peace much deeper. So we're going to need another guardrail, and we're going to have it in just a moment. But this peace is both a fact and a feeling. So when you're making a decision, number one, is this consistent with the fact that Jesus and I are on the same side? And secondly, will it result in a deep and abiding rest in my soul? That's the peace of God. So be ruled by peace, first guardrail. Second guardrail, be rooted in Scripture. Now look at verse 16. Let the word of Christ dwell in you richly in all wisdom. Let's stop right there. The second guardrail governs the first guardrail. Whatever feelings we might have of peace or no peace is superintended by this second guardrail, what is called here the word of Christ, or you might just call it the word of God, the word of God. It could be the word of God generically. It could be a reference to the New Testament specifically, the message about Christ, that is the gospel. But the word of Christ, or the word of God. Remember Jesus said, my sheep hear my voice. You want to know what the voice of Jesus sounds like? It sounds a lot like this. It sounds a lot like Scripture. If I want to hear the voice of God or the voice of Christ, I read my Bible, and that becomes a guardrail for me. And notice this, let the word of Christ or the word of God dwell. Now that's a key word for this verse, because the word dwell means to settle down and be at home in. To settle down and be at home in. So home is comfortable. Hotels are fine, but home is a lot better. So for some Christians, the only Bible verses they get is a sermon they listen to whenever they happen to attend church, or a Bible verse from a song that they hear. That's about it. Well, that's a hotel Christian. That's the word of God just sort of coming over from time to time whenever you're in the mood, just stopping by and saying hi, and here I am, I'm a Bible verse. But that's different than settling down and being at home. And notice the next word, let the word of Christ dwell in you richly. It means abundantly. You should be jammed full of the Scripture, so much so that when people bump into you, that's what comes out. You know, if you bump into something that is filled with something, whatever is in that vessel is going to spill out. If the Word of God is in you and people bump into you, that's what comes out. But if people bump into you and cursing comes out, well, that's what's in you. From the abundance of the heart, the mouth speaks. So the Bible should fill your life abundantly. You should be so full of the Word of God that if they cut you, you bleed Bible verses. Now, how can you tell if the Word of God is dwelling in you richly? Well, it's pretty simple, really. First of all, you got to read it. It's not going to dwell in you richly if you never read it. So you got to read it. Second, you got to study it. And then third, you got to do it. Read it, study it, do it. Let me give you a quick little outline about that. Heed it. That's not heat it up, but heed it, H-E-E-D. Heed it, handle it, hide it, hold it forth. You do those four things, and the Word of God will dwell in you richly. So heed it, Matthew 13:9. He who has ears to hear, let him hear. You're listening, you're attentive, you're careful to take it in. Second, handle it. 2 Timothy 2:15, be diligent to present yourselves approved to God, a workman that does not need to be ashamed, rightly dividing the word of truth. Heed it, handle it. Third, hide it, hide it. Psalm 119, verse 11, your word I have hidden in my heart that I might not sin against you. That's where you memorize scripture, so it becomes a part of you. And then fourth, hold it forth, hold it forth. Philippians 2:16, holding forth or holding fast the word of life. So be ruled by peace, be rooted in scripture. Now, something I want to point out really quickly, I just can't resist this, is Colossians 3:16 has a parallel that sounds an awfully lot like another verse that's in Ephesians chapter 5. Listen to this. This is Ephesians 5, verse 17, 18, and 19. Therefore, do not be unwise, but understand what the will of the Lord is. Do not be drunk with wine, in which is dissipation, but be filled with the Spirit. Listen, speaking to one another in psalms, hymns, and spiritual songs, singing and making melody in your heart to the Lord. Very similar wording, very similar pattern. But in one section it says, be filled with the Spirit. In the other book it says, let the word of God or Christ dwell in you richly. So what are we to conclude? This is what I conclude. You want to know what it is to be filled with the Spirit? Let the word of Christ dwell in you richly. If the word of Christ dwells in you richly, you will find yourself filled with the Spirit. Because the word of God in your heart is the handle by which the Spirit of God turns your life, controls your will. So to be filled with the Spirit isn't to sit around and have a weird impression. It's simply to have a life saturated, dominated with Scripture. I've had people say, you know, you got like the easiest job in the world because you just got to work one day a week. I've had people say that. Really? So you just think it's magic. I just sort of stand up for an hour and just say things. And so the reality is it takes me about 20 hours of study and research and preparation to do 1 hour of pulpit time. It'd be a little more or less depending on the text. I've done this a while, so maybe a little bit less in certain texts, but it's about 20 to 1. And the only way I can stand up here and do this is the word of God has to dwell in me richly. I taught at a pastor's conference a few years ago, Bible study methods and sermon preparation, and I kind of gave to these young pastors what I do. I find a text, I find and isolate the dominant thought of the text, I then outline the text and the points serve the dominant thought, and I talked about history and language and background, and a couple of young pastors were talking to each other, and one turned to his friend, because that friend told me later, and the guy said, man, this sounds like a lot of work. And then he said to the guy next to him, do you do this? The guy said, yeah, I do this. And then he said, every week you do this? He said, I do it every week. That's the discipline. That's the hard work of letting the word of Christ dwell in you richly. So you want to know God's will? Be ruled by peace, be rooted by scripture. Now, let me just add a little addendum to this quickly. It does not mean that the Bible has something specific to say about every single thing in life. If you try to find a Bible verse for every activity, good luck. And people will call us on that. And they'll say things like, you've heard this, right? Well, the Bible didn't say you can't smoke marijuana. Well, the Bible didn't say anything about driving cars either, or flying in airplanes, or is it God's will for you to take an Uber or a taxi? But the Bible's packed full of principles, general principles that will give you a grid in order to make good, godly decisions. So be ruled by peace, be rooted in scripture. Third, be reinforced by praise. I love how this goes together. Let the word of Christ dwell in you richly in all wisdom. Teaching, that's positive, and admonishing, that's negative. You tell somebody, don't do this, don't do that. teaching and admonishing one another in psalms and hymns and spiritual songs, singing with grace in your hearts to the Lord. Now, this is where the word of God that dwells in you richly is now reinforced by your praise to God. And this is the value of corporate worship. So when there's peace in the heart and when there's truth in the mind, there's going to be praise on the lips. When the word of God is inside of you, what comes out of you is this. Now, something dawned on me this week. I've always tried to figure this out, but it just dawned on me this week, a truth that I want to pass on to you. I've always read Acts chapter 2:42, and it sort of bothered me a little bit. It says, they devoted themselves to the apostles' doctrine, fellowship, breaking bread, and what's the fourth? Prayer. Those were the four priorities of the early church: apostles' doctrine, fellowship, breaking bread, prayer. I'd read through that and go, now, why do they never in that section mention singing, worship? I mean, we get together and we have like 30 minutes of song and then we have Bible study. But the priorities of the early church are listed, but singing isn't mentioned. And it dawned on me this week, there's no need to mention it because it was part of the apostles' doctrine. And it's because I read these verses. When you get together, you teach and admonish one another in psalms and hymns and spiritual songs. They were singing to each other as part of the apostles' doctrine, the word of God. The word of God. So look at these three categories. Psalms. You know what those are. That's in your Bible, the book of Psalms. The early church largely confined their worship at first to just singing the book of Psalms in their worship services. We know this because that's what the synagogue did, and it was passed on. The second word is hymns, and hymns are expressions of praise that are not taken from the Psalms, but are still based on truth. And I have a friend who a few years ago put together this great project called the Odes, and he produced a couple of albums based upon worship music that the church at Antioch sang. Now, that's in your Bible. The church of Antioch was from AD 80 to AD like 125 or 160. So if you want to know what it's like to enter into the worship of the early church, he has found, scholars have found fragments of a hymn book, and they put these together, and John Schreiner, his great musical producer, produced these albums. Psalms and hymns. And by the way, you know what it was filled with? Singing psalms and other scriptural truths. In fact, this might interest you like it interests me. It's believed that Colossians chapter 1, verses 15 through 20, were one of the hymns that was sung by the early church. Now, Colossians 1, 15 through 20 happens to be like the meatiest part of this book. Listen to these lyrics. He is the image of the invisible God, the firstborn over all creation. By him all things were created that are in heaven, that are on earth, visible and invisible, whether thrones, dominions, principalities, or powers. All things were created through him and for him, and he is before all things, and in him all things consist, and he is the head of the body, the church, who is the beginning, the firstborn from the dead, that in all things he might have the preeminence. Those are the lyrics of a song they sang. I mean, that's not like, let's have love from above with a dove. I mean, there was some meaty doctrinal truths that the early church sang. Another hymn, Philippians chapter 2, verses 6 through 11, that very famous text. Let this mind be in you, which was also in Christ Jesus, who being in the form of God, did not think it robbery to be equal with God, but made himself of no reputation, took upon himself the form of a servant. They sang that. And many others. We have that from archaeological evidence. So psalms, hymns. Third is spiritual songs. These are testimony songs. These are songs about what God has done in our lives or in my life. It's a testimony song. It'd be like Revelation chapter 5, verse 9. You have made us a kingdom of priests unto our God, and we will rule and reign with him by your blood. We are here, etc., etc. Testimony songs, spiritual songs. Now, there's one common link in all of this musical expression. All of these are songs saturated with scripture. And listen, every worship leader should aspire to doing this, to reinforcing the teaching that comes from the pulpit with psalms and hymns and spiritual songs to reinforce the word of God. Warren Wiersbe said this, "Perhaps this poverty of scripture," which he writes about in our churches, "is one cause of the abundance of unbiblical songs that we have today. A singer has no more right to sing a lie than a preacher has to preach a lie. The great songs of the faith were, for the most part, written by believers who knew the doctrines of the Word of God. Many so-called Christian songs today are written by people with little or no knowledge of the Word of God. It is a dangerous thing to separate the praise of God from the Word of God." Paul's whole point here is that when you have the guardrail of the Word of God and that gets reinforced by worship to God that reflects that truth, it's very, very powerful. So psalms, hymns, spiritual songs. And then you'll notice it says, singing with grace in your hearts to the Lord. Now people get sort of hung up on this saying, well, that must mean that we just sort of get together, but we don't sing out loud. We sing in our hearts. So a better translation is to sing with your heart or sing with all your heart. Put your heart into it when you sing. Sing out loud and sing from your heart. And I'm only bringing this up because sometimes people get really weird, I think, in their Bible interpretations. You know, there's a whole branch of Christianity that says you can't have musical instruments in your worship. And it's all based on Ephesians chapter 5, where it says, making melody in your heart to the Lord. And so it's all a cappella worship. Well, if you add Colossians 3 now to that, it says you can only sing in your heart. So what good would it be if we just all got together and just kind of didn't sing anything or play anything? Well, I'm doing it in my heart. Well, why are we together? So the point of this is that musical expression, both instrumental and vocal, should reinforce the truth of Scripture because it reminds us of His promise and it instructs us in His will. So rule by peace, be rooted by Scripture, be reinforced by praise. Fourth and finally, be regulated by honor. Be regulated by honor. Verse 17 explains that. Whatever you do in word or deed, do all in the name of the Lord Jesus, giving thanks to God the Father through him. Simple question to ask when you're making a decision. Will this honor the name of Jesus? Will this honor the name of Jesus? Whatever you do in word or deed, do all in the name of the Lord Jesus. You know that in Bible times, names were highly significant. Usually when parents named their kids something, they either named them on what happened at their birth to commemorate that, or an aspiration for what they believed that child would become or grow into, a purpose for his or her life. So, for example, Abraham and Sarah had a child, and they named him Isaac. Isaac means laughter. Why laughter? Because Sarah laughed when he was born. I mean, she's 90 years old, and she's just like, before she laughed because she didn't believe it would happen. Now it happened, and she's laughing out of joy. So it's like, I just had a baby. What do we name it? Name it ha, ha, ha. Name it laughter. Because we'll always remember that God did a miracle, and it was hard for us to believe it. And when we did, we had great joy. Let's call it laughter. And then Isaac had a couple of kids, and the first one was Esau, means hairy, a hairy little boy, and so they named him Hairy. And then after Esau, the twin came out grabbing Hairy's heel, and so they called him heel catcher. That's what Jacob means, surplanter. And that is what he became. He became somebody who tripped his brother up later on in life through deception. But then we come to the name of Jesus. And the angel told both Joseph and Mary, you will call his name Jesus, for he will save his people from their sin. His name embodies his mission. It means savior or one who saves, for he will save his people from their sins. So, what are we called? When people say, what do you believe in? What are you? And you say, I'm a Christian. I am a Christian. We are taking to ourselves the name of Christ, which means our lives need to reflect his character. This is a huge responsibility. I'm a Christian. You know, isn't it funny when you have a conversation with somebody and they ask you what you believe in? If you were to say, I'm a Baptist or a Presbyterian or a Lutheran, if you start naming denominations, they're okay with that. But when you say, I'm a Christian, you get a different reaction. Not always a good one. I'm a Christian. I identify my life with Christ. So what Paul is saying is, whatever you do in word or in deed, that sort of takes in everything possible. Do all in the name or for the honor or for the glory of Jesus Christ. So you ask yourself when you're making a decision, is this consistent with the character of Christ? Is this a decision Jesus would make? Is this in keeping with his reputation? Or here's another way to ask that question. Will I be proud of this decision at the judgment seat of Christ? Will I be proud of this decision at the judgment seat of Christ? So we come full circle back to that little saying at the beginning, love God with all of your heart and do whatever you want. Because whatever you want is gonna be what he wants because you are ruled by peace, you are rooted in scripture, that is reinforced by praise, and your life is regulated and decisions are regulated by does this honor Jesus Christ? Now I wanna close with paragraph from a book. This is a book that I've had in pieces from 1976. It has gotten a lot of use, but there's a paragraph I just wanted to read to you because I liked it so much regarding this. It says, though the Bible never uses the word guidance, interesting. Though the Bible never uses the word guidance, it does talk about a guide. You may seek guidance, but God desires to give something better, himself. The point I am making is a profound one. It's much more than a play on words. And deep in your heart, it is a guide, even more than guidance, that you want. Which would you prefer to have while driving in heavy traffic through a strange city? A complicated set of instructions from someone on the sidewalk? Or a kindly stranger who says, look, I'm on my way there right now. If you let me hop in, I'll show you the way. You see what he's getting at? You have the Holy Spirit living in you. You have the guide. This is way better than opening your Bible and pointing to a verse. This is way better than looking at 7:47 on your alarm clock. Or where do I run out of gas? That's God's will for my life that day. You have the guide, you have the Spirit of God living in you, and he will guide you, he says, with his eye. And do you realize God is more interested in guiding you than you are in being guided? So as soon as you say, Lord, I want to take and be ruled by your peace and rooted in scripture and reinforced by praise and worship that I get together and hear and sing and make an anthem, and I want to honor your name, he's right there to direct your steps. In all your ways, acknowledge him, and he will direct your steps, your way, your life. Father, thank you for the simple but profound words of Paul in helping us do the will of God. Thank you, Lord, for the peace that we experience. First of all, thank you that we have peace with God through our Lord Jesus Christ. And thank you that in that peace, we can be ruled, Lord, by a sense of calm and inner tranquility that governs and rules our lives. And Lord, of course, that has to be superintended by scriptural principles, the word of God that dwells in us, that we read and study and obey. and make it a lifelong practice, to let it dwell at home in our hearts. And Lord, I pray we would never make little out of the importance of singing anthems of praise to you, because they reflect truths, biblical truths, that keep us centered and trusting. And then finally, Lord, just that idea of honoring your character, your name. Is this a decision that Jesus would make? Lord, as we close, you said in your word that God is not willing that any should perish, but that all should come to repentance. And so, Lord, your will for those who have not come yet to Christ is that they come to Christ, is that they give their lives in repentance and in faith to the Lord Jesus. Father, we pray that you would open up our ears and eyes, hearts, to the message of your word, and we would be changed because of it. In Jesus' name, amen.
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0: floor. Lord, you can have all the glory. 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
1: That was Bodie with Go For Broke. Thanks for joining us this evening here on Pilgrim Radio. Just wanted to remind you that the next hour is Reader's Choice and His People. So we start off by working through the rest of Holiness from J.C. Ryle. And then that's continued by His People, where Spencer Dahlke interviews Ray Dillman on equipping men for faithful, courageous Christian living. This is a second part to this message. 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But today is concluding that interview. Right now, we've got Phil Wickham, and this is Isn't He Worthy?

A.W. Tozer reminds us that we need never shout across the spaces to an absent God. He is nearer than our own souls, closer than our most secret thoughts. This is Pilgrim Radio.

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1: Hi there, I'm Tom Hess, and this is Reader's Choice. We have arrived at installment number 30 in our series featuring J.C. Ryle and his book, Holiness. We're going to pick up right where we left off last time. The true church is Christ's body. Not one bone in that mystical body shall ever be broken. The true church is Christ's bride. Those whom God has joined in everlasting covenant shall never be put asunder. The true church is Christ's flock. When the lion came and took a lamb out of David's flock, David arose and delivered the lamb from his mouth. Christ will do the same. He is David's greater son. Not a single sick lamb in Christ's flock shall perish. He will say to his Father in the last day, "Of them which thou gavest me, I have lost none." It's John 18:9. The true church

with bands playing and banners flying, laid their bones in a foreign land and never returned to their native country. But it is not so with Christ's army. Not one of his soldiers shall be missing at last. He himself declares they shall never perish. The devil may cast some of the members of the true church into prison. He may kill and burn and torture and hang. But after he has killed the body, there is nothing more that he can do. He cannot hurt the soul. When the French troops took Rome a few years ago, they found on the walls of a prison cell, under the Inquisition, the words of a prisoner. Who he was, we know not, but his words are worthy of remembrance. Here's what he wrote on the wall. Though dead, he yet speaks. He had written on the walls, very likely after an unjust trial and a still more unjust excommunication, the following striking words: Blessed Jesus, they cannot cast me out of thy true church. That record is true. Not all the power of Satan can cast out of Christ's true church one single believer. I trust that no reader or hearer of this paper will ever allow fear to prevent his beginning to serve Christ. He to whom you commit your soul has all power in heaven and earth, and he will keep you. He will never let you be cast away. Relatives may oppose, neighbors may mock, the world may slander and ridicule and jest and sneer. Fear not, fear not. The powers of hell shall never prevail against your soul. Greater is he that is for you than all they that are against you. Fear not for the Church of Christ when ministers die and saints are taken away. Christ can ever maintain his own cause. He will raise up better servants and brighter stars. The stars are all in his right hand. Leave off all anxious thought about the future. Cease to be cast down by the measures of statesmen or the plots of wolves in sheep's clothing. Christ will ever provide for his own church. Christ will take care that the gates of hell shall not prevail against it. All is going on well, though our eyes may not see it. The kingdoms of this world shall yet become the kingdoms of our God and of his Christ. I will now conclude this paper with a few words of practical application. My first word of application shall be a question. What shall that question be? What shall I ask? I will return to the point with which I began. I'll go back to the first sentence with which I opened my paper. And I ask you whether you are a member of the one true Church of Christ. Are you, in the highest, the best sense, a churchman in the sight of God? You know now what I mean. I look far beyond the Church of England. I'm not speaking of church or chapel. I speak of the church built upon the rock, and I ask you with all solemnity, are you a member of that church? Have you joined to the great foundation? Are you on the rock? Have you received the Holy Spirit? Does the Spirit witness with your spirit that you are one with Christ and Christ with you? I beseech you in the name of God to lay to heart these questions and to ponder them well. If you're not converted, you do not yet belong to the church on the rock. Let every reader or hearer of this paper take heed to himself if he cannot give a satisfactory answer to my inquiry. Take heed. Take heed that you do not make shipwreck of your soul for all eternity. Take heed lest at last the gates of hell prevail against you, the devil claim you as his own, and you be cast away forever. Take heed, lest you go down to the pit from the land of

0: Bibles, and in the full light of Christ's gospel, take heed, lest you are found at the left hand of Christ at last. A lost Episcopalian or a lost Presbyterian, a lost Baptist or a lost Methodist, lost because with all your zeal for your own party and your own communion table, you never joined the one true church. Now, my second work of application shall be an invitation. I address it to everyone who is not yet a true believer, and I say to you, come and join the one true church without delay. Come and join yourself to the Lord Jesus Christ in an everlasting covenant not to be forgotten. Consider well what I say. I charge you solemnly not to mistake the meaning of my invitation. I do not bid you leave the visible church to which you belong. I abhor all idolatry of forms and parties. I detest a proselytizing spirit. But I do bid you come to Christ and be saved. The day of decision must come sometime. Why not this very hour? Why not today, while it is called today? Why not this very night, ere the sun rises tomorrow morning? Come to him who died for sinners on the cross and invites all sinners to come to him by faith and be saved. Come to my Master Jesus Christ. Come, I say, for all things are now ready. Mercy is ready for you. Heaven is ready for you. Angels are ready to rejoice over you. Christ is ready to receive you. Christ will receive you gladly and welcome you among his children. Come into the ark. The flood of God's wrath will soon break upon the earth. Come into the ark and be safe. Come into the lifeboat of the one true church. This old world will soon break into pieces. Hear you not the tremblings of it? The world is but a wreck hard upon a sandbank. The night is far spent. The waves are beginning to rise. The wind is getting up, and storm will soon shatter the old wreck. But the lifeboat is launched, and we, the ministers of the gospel, beseech you to come into the lifeboat and be saved. We beseech you to arise at once and come to Christ. Do you ask, how can I come? My sins are too many. I'm too wicked yet. I dare not come. Away with that thought. It is a temptation of Satan. Come to Christ as a sinner. Come just as you are. Hear the words of that beautiful hymn. Just as I am, without one plea, but that thy blood was shed for me, and that thou bidst me come to thee, O Lamb of God, I come. Just as I am. This is the way to come to Christ. You should come waiting for nothing and tarrying for nothing. You should come as a hungry sinner to be filled, as a poor sinner to be enriched, as a bad, undeserving sinner to be clothed with righteousness. So coming, Christ would receive you. Him that comes to Christ, he will in no wise cast out. So come, come to Jesus Christ. Come into the true church by faith and be saved. Last of all, let me give a word of exhortation to all believers into whose hands this paper may fall. Strive to live a holy life. Walk worthy of the church to which you belong. Live like citizens of heaven. Let your light shine before men, so that the world may profit by your conduct. Let them know whose you are and whom you serve. Be epistles of Christ, known and read of all men, written in such clear letters that none can say of you, I know not whether this man may be a member of Christ or not. He that knows nothing of real, practical holiness is no member of the church on the rock. Strive to live a courageous life, a holy life and a courageous life before men. Confess Christ before them. Whatever station you occupy, in that station, confess Christ. Why should you be ashamed of him? He was not ashamed of you on the cross. He is ready to confess you now before his Father in heaven. Why should you be ashamed of him? Behold, be bold, be very bold. The good soldier is not ashamed of his uniform. The true believer might never to be ashamed of Christ. Strive to live a joyful life. Live like men who look for that blessed hope, the second coming of Jesus Christ. This is the prospect to which we should all look forward. It is not so much the thought of going to heaven as of heaven coming to us. That should fill our minds. There is a good time coming for all the people of God, a good time for all the Church of Christ, a good time for all believers, a bad time for the impenitent and the unbelieving, but a good time for true Christians. For that good time, let us wait and watch and pray. The scaffolding will soon be taken down. The last stone will soon be brought out. The top stone will be placed upon the edifice, the building, and yet a little time, and the full beauty of the church which Christ is building shall be clearly seen. The great master builder will soon come himself. A building shall be shown to assembled worlds in which there shall be no imperfection. The Savior and the saved shall rejoice together. The whole universe shall acknowledge that in the building of Christ's church, all was well done. Blessed, it shall be said in that day, if it was never said before, blessed are all they who belong to the church on the rock. And with that, we come to the end of chapter 13, The Church Which Christ Builds. We're reading his book, Holiness, by J.C. Ryle, published by Evangelical Press. These are sermons that he calls papers, and they were preached and printed in the 1800s. I believe it was 1879 was when this one was finally made available to all who wanted it. J.C. Ryle was the Bishop of Liverpool. He, for almost 40 years, served in that capacity. He started that in 1880. And died, I think, in 1901. Comes now chapter 14, Visible Churches Warned. Revelation 3:22 reads, "He that has an ear, let him hear what the Spirit says unto the churches." J.C. Ryle writes, "I suppose I might take it for granted that every reader of this paper belongs to some visible Church of Christ. I do not ask whether you are an Episcopalian or a Presbyterian or an Independent. I only suppose that you would not like to be called an atheist or an infidel. You attend the public worship of some visible, particular, or national body of professing Christians. Now, whatever the name of your church may be, I invite your special attention to the verse of Scripture before your eyes. I charge you to remember that the words of that verse concern you. They are written for your learning and for all who call themselves Christians. He that has an ear, let him hear what the Spirit says unto the churches." Now, this verse is repeated 7 times over in the 2nd and 3rd chapters of the book of Revelation. 7 different letters does the Lord Jesus there send by the hand of his servant John to the 7 churches of Asia. 7 times over, he winds up his letter by which the same solemn words, "He that has an ear, let him hear what the Spirit says unto the churches," is heard. Now the Lord God is perfect and complete in all his works. He does nothing by chance. He caused no part of the Scriptures to be written by chance. In all his dealings, you may trace design, purpose, and plan. There was design in the size and the orbit of each planet. There was design in the shape and structure of the least fly's wing. There was design in every verse of the Bible. There was design in every repetition of the Bible, of a verse, wherever it took place. There was design in the sevenfold repetition of the verse before our eyes. It had a meaning, and we were intended to observe it. He that has an ear, let him hear what the Spirit says unto the churches. Now this verse appears to me to call the special attention of all true Christians to the seven epistles to the churches. I believe it was meant to make believers take particular notice of the things which these seven epistles contain. Let me try to point out certain leading truths which these seven epistles seem to me to teach. They are truths that for the times we live in, truth for the latter days, truth which we cannot know too well, truth which it would be good for us all to know and feel far better than we do. I ask you to observe in the first place that the Lord Jesus in all these seven epistles speaks of nothing but matters of doctrine, practice, warning, and promise. I ask you to look over these seven epistles to the churches quietly and at your leisure, and you will soon see what I mean. You will observe that the Lord Jesus sometimes finds fault with false doctrines and ungodly, inconsistent practices, and rebukes them sharply. You will observe that he sometimes praises faith, patience, work, labor, perseverance, and bestows on these graces high commendation. You'll sometimes find him enjoying repentance, amendment, return to the first love, renewed application to himself, and the like. But I want you to observe that you will not find the Lord in any of the epistles dwelling upon church government or ceremonies. He says nothing about sacraments or ordinances. He makes no mention of liturgies or forms. He does not instruct John to write one word about baptism or the Lord's Supper or the apostolic succession of ministers. In short, the leading principles of what may be called the sacramental system are not brought forward in any one of the seven epistles from first to last. Now, why do I dwell on this? I do it because many professing Christians in the present day would have us believe these things are of first, of cardinal, of paramount importance. There are not a few who seem to hold that there can be no church without a bishop and no godliness without a liturgy. They appear to believe that to teach the value of the sacraments is the first work of a minister and to keep to their parish church the first business of a people. Now, let no man misunderstand me when I say this. Do not run away with the notion that I see no importance in sacraments. On the contrary, I regard them as great blessings to all who receive them rightly, worthily, and with faith. Do not fancy or imagine that I attach no value to episcopacy, a liturgy, and the parochial system. On the contrary, I consider that a church well administered, which has these three things, and an evangelical ministry, is a far more complete and useful church than one in which they are not to be found. But this I say, that sacraments, church government, the use of a liturgy, the observance of ceremonies and forms, are all as nothing compared to faith, repentance, and holiness. And my authority for so saying is the whole tenor of our Lord's words to the seven churches. I never can believe if a certain form of church government was so very important, as some say, that the great head of the church would have said nothing about it here. I should have expected to have found something said about it to Sardis and Laodicea, but I find nothing at all, and I think that silence is a great fact. I cannot help remarking just the same fact in Paul's parting words to the Ephesian elders in the 20th chapter of Acts, verses 27 through 35. He was then leaving them forever. He was giving his last charge on earth and spoke as one who would see the faces of his hearers no more. And yet there is not a word in the charge about the sacraments and church government. If ever there was a time for speaking of them, it was then. But he says nothing at all, and I believe it was an intentional silence. Now, here lies one reason why we, who, rightly or wrongly, are called evangelical clergy, do not preach about bishops and the prayer book and ordinances more than we do. It is not because we do not value them in their place, proportion, and way. We do value them as really and truly as any, and are thankful for them. But we believe that repentance towards God, faith towards our Lord Jesus Christ, and a holy conversation are subjects of far more importance to men's souls. Without these, no man can be saved. These are the first and most weighty matters, and therefore on these we dwell. Here again lies one reason why we so often urge on men not to be content with the mere outward part of religion. You must have observed that we often warn you not to rest on church membership and church privileges. We tell you not to be satisfied all is right because you come to church on Sunday and come up to the Lord's table. We often urge you to remember that he is not a Christian who is one outwardly, that you must be born again, that you must have a faith that works by love, that there must be a new creation by the Spirit in your heart. And we do this because it seems to us the mind of Christ. These are the kind of things he dwells upon. When writing seven times over to seven different churches, we feel that if we follow him, we cannot greatly err. I am aware that men charge us with taking low views of the subjects to which I have adverted. It is a small thing that our views are thought low, so long as our consciences tell us they are scriptural. High ground, as it is called, is not always safe ground. What Balaam said must be our answer. From Numbers 24:13, what the Lord saith, that will I speak. The plain truth is, there are two distinct and separate systems of Christianity in England at the present day. It is useless to deny it. Their existence is a great fact, and one that cannot be too clearly known. According to one system, religion is a mere corporate business. You are to belong to a certain body of people by virtue of your membership of this body. Vast privileges, both for time and eternity, are conferred upon you. It matters little what you are and what you feel. You are not to try yourself by your feelings. You are a member of a great ecclesiastical corporation. Then all its privileges and immunities are your own. Do you belong to the one true, visible, ecclesiastical corporation? That is the grand question. According to the other system, religion is eminently a personal business between yourself and Christ. It will not save your soul to be an outward member of any ecclesiastical body whatever, however sound that body may be. Such membership will not wash away one sin or give you confidence in the day of judgment. There must be personal faith in Christ, personal dealings between yourself and God, personal felt communion between your own heart and the Holy Ghost. Have you this personal faith? Have you this felt work of the Spirit in your soul? This is the grand question. If not, you will be lost. This last system is the system which those who are called evangelical ministers cleave to and teach. They do so because they are satisfied that it is the system of Holy Scripture. They do so because they are convinced that any other system is productive of most dangerous consequences and calculated to delude men fatally as to their actual state. They do so because they believe it to be the only system of teaching which God will bless, and that no church will flourish so much as that in which repentance, faith, conversion, and the work of the Holy Spirit are the grand subjects of the minister's sermon. Once more, I say, let us often look carefully over the seven apostles to the churches. I ask my readers, in the second place, to observe that in every epistle of the Lord Jesus, he says, I know thy works. That repeated expression is very striking. I know thy works. It is not for nothing that we read these words seven times over. To one church, the Lord Jesus says, I know your labor and patience. To another, he says, your tribulation and poverty. And to a third, he says, thy charity and service and faith, I know. But to all, he uses the words I now dwell on, I know your works. It is not, I know your profession, your desires, your resolutions, your wishes, but your works. I know your works. The works of a professing Christian are of great importance. They cannot save your soul. They cannot justify you. They cannot wipe out your sins. They cannot deliver you from the wrath of God. But it does not follow, because they cannot save you, that they are of no importance. Take heed and beware of such a notion. The man who thinks so is fearfully deceived. And that's all the time we have for in this installment number 30 of J.C. Ryle's classic work, Holiness. I am your reader. Thank you for listening. And until we meet again, may the Lord be with you.
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0: Today on Pilgrim Radio's His People, Ray Dillman, equipping men for faithful, courageous Christian living.
1: Our greatest weapon is prayer. It's not us. It's let God, ask God to do things that only God can do. And that's how we really lead the family more than anything, is we seek His will, we do what He tells us to do, and then we ask for His guidance and His intervention in things that we can't do ourselves.
0: Ray Dillman, next. Right now, part two of our discussion with Ray Dillman, founder of Discipled Warriors Ministry and author of Discipled Warriors Handbook. Ray is a retired U.S. Army major and Green Beret. Here's Spencer Dahlke.
2: I understand that in your handbook, you write about how you talk about, I think, marriage and fatherhood and also like childhood hurts. Why are addressing those relational and emotional areas essential to becoming formed into good, disciplined, spiritual leaders?
1: And this isn't, those childhood wounds is not something I came up with, right? This is, it's kind of basic psychology. If you were to go to a counselor and talk about maybe issues you're having in life, oftentimes they'll try to find out maybe something that happened in your childhood that's influencing your behavior today. And the reason for that is because those early things that happened to you situate your pattern of thinking really from then on. And so just speaking about childhood wounds, and we'll talk about fatherhood and marriage as well, but understanding where you started thinking, because it forms your epistemological stance in life. It forms like your worldview. And so really as Christians, we need to start with this premise, is that God is who He says He is in the Bible. That is God, right? And if we start there, then the other facts of life make sense if you start there. Now, if you start anywhere else, they don't make sense. But those childhood wounds can influence you. They influence, like, you become scared of certain things, or you become frightened of certain things, or you're overconfident about certain things because of decisions or things that happened to you as a child. So we need to confront those. And Jesus and God, if God is who He says He is, God is timeless, right? He does not operate in our time. He's outside of our time. So God is yesterday, He's today, and He's 10 minutes from now. He exists in all those realities that we do not exist in. But if you can identify your childhood wounds, you can invite Jesus to go back into those wounds and make sense of it and heal you from those wounds. He's the great healer. He is Jesus. Now, and I know this, you know, we're talking metaphysical stuff going on here, but we discuss it in the book. We have guys go through this during our cohort kickoff. This is one of the things that we have men learn to do, is you can learn to listen to Jesus, learn to see Jesus, learn to invite Him in and heal aspects of your life, learn to invite Him in to give you strength in areas you might need. So that's part of the childhood wounds and identifying those things. So that's childhood wounds. As men, the likelihood is that we are going to be married. So that's the likelihood, right? Most of us are going to have a wife. Well, she is, if she's a believer, well, first off, she's an image bearer, just like we are. So she bears God's image, just like I do, right? That makes us equal. We are equal that way. But God designed her for different things than He designed me for. Okay. So we are equal, but different. And that's okay. That's the way God designed it, right? If she's a believer in Jesus, and hopefully, men, if you're not married yet, find a woman who believes in Jesus before you marry somebody. Be equally yoked. But if she believes in Jesus, then she is a daughter of God. She is now God's daughter. Okay. Well, that puts a different spin on a woman, right? It's particularly those of us who have had daughters in life. The way a dad sees his daughter is quite protective most of the time. Right? She's the apple of our eye, right? They wrap us around their finger. The woman is beautiful, right? God, she's the last thing He created, and she's the star on the tiara, so to speak. Well, we need to learn how to deal with her in a way that God finds appropriate, in a way that lifts her up, not brings her down, in a way that lets her know that she's equal to us, but has a different areas of responsibility than we do in a marriage situation. She has different responsibilities than we do. If we can teach men to love their wives unconditionally, right, then we have done well with this. And unconditional love, seeming like an easy concept to understand, but it's not. It means you love her for her flaws and the things that you really like about her. You love her regardless. You do what is best for her regardless of whether or not she stepped on your toes, said something mean to you, or whatever it is. You love her unconditionally. Now, showing love unconditionally doesn't mean that you become a doormat. You're a man, after all. Your job is to go out and fight the evil forces of the world. That's your job. You run to the sound of guns and you make them stop. That's our job as men. But unconditional love sometimes can be very tender, and sometimes it can be a little bit more stringent, a little more tough. But you learn to do that, and you learn no matter what, just as God loves us unconditionally. No matter what mistakes I've made, I know God loves me. I've never been kicked out. He's never told me that, I'm worthless or anything like that. And by the way, if I ever hear those kind of voices, internal dialogue going on, that's not God. God doesn't say that we're stupid, worthless, not worthy of His love. None of those things, right? He does not say that. Now, He might say, I'm disappointed. Or He might, for me, a lot of times, like, okay, you've done this again. Are you ready to try again what I want you to show? So we need to be that way with our wives, is you always forgive, you always be ready to make men fences. You be strong. Don't rely on her to propagate your identity as a man. She can't. She doesn't understand what it means to be a man. Jesus understands what it means to be a man. He can speak identity into you, and other men can speak identity into you. A woman cannot speak identity into a man. So we need to be able to understand that. So we spend some time on talking about what is woman, what is wife, that sort of thing. Same thing with children. Okay, children, they need two things. They need to be safe and they need to be loved. Right. That's really what they're desiring. Our wives are too. The same things. Wives want to be safe and they want to be loved. But our children, they are defenseless in that way. So as men, and when we have children that we are directly responsible for, we need to give them a sense of safety. So their home, their dad is going to love them, and their dad's going to take care of them. Their dad's going to make sure their needs are met, that sort of thing, right? They are safe. And then they're loved. Their dad is going to be kind and gentle. Sometimes love is a spanking. Sometimes it's going to time out. Sometimes that's love. But they know you're doing it from the right place. It's not because you've lost control, or you cannot control your anger, or that you want to hurt them in any way. It's you're there to guide, instruct, make sure they don't do it again, those sort of things. That's so children. So we talk about that. We can be influences, as dads, as granddads, as to other children in general, that are in our lives. Maybe we have nieces and nephews. I don't know. We see kids at church. They're looking for the same thing. And when we can identify that in children, if we can begin to look at our adults that we deal with, they really are looking for the same thing. We're really no different than we were at five. We're just now have a lot of other tools going on, a lot of other masks and other things going on. But we still, we want to be accepted. Everybody wants to be a part of the team. Everybody wants to be valuable in whatever's going on. People, you know, they want to know that they're not going to get kicked out if they make a mistake, you know. So it's kind of the same thing. So, cover those three areas, right? Wives, children, childhood wounds.
2: Right. Yeah. That's a huge discussion there. I know it can be it's like super. Well, my guest today is Ray Dillman. He's a former Green Beret and a professor and founder of the Discipled Warriors Ministry and, of course, the author of the Discipled Warriors Handbook.
1: Yeah.
2: I was hearing notes of humility for the man. As you were talking about, like, unconditional love, it's not really about what women or our children bring to us, but our call by God is, yeah. I guess to that point, it seems to me part of the reason why people bristle at the idea of gender roles is because perhaps, in part at least, that there are men that want to see the idea of spiritual leadership as a right to dominate in the home. I am the man. You must listen and obey me.
1: Right.
2: What do you think that? What do you think Jesus would think about that?
1: When we look at scripture, when we look at Jesus and his interactions with the disciples, were there any passages you remember where Jesus told his disciples, do this or else? I mean, like, my way or the highway? Did he ever... Is that how he comes across as the leader of his, of the men and women, by the way? It wasn't just the 12 men who followed him. There was women that were part of that group as well. Did his leadership style come across as demanding, my way, the highway sort of thing? Or was he more gracious than that? That's then bone up on my leadership terms before this lesson, but how would you characterize Jesus' leadership style, Spencer?
2: Well, I am reminded, particularly just because I keep hearing this passage recently, of the Apostle John talking about Christ being full of grace and truth.
1: And if we think about it in ourselves, in our own lives, how often? I mean, most of us, if we've lived long enough, we've come across someone who has been exceedingly stern, unforgiving in how they set up, you know, whatever it is they want you to do. I've often thought that it's in jobs in life. It's more important who you work for rather than what you actually do, right? Determines, are you, you know, happy with your job or not. I would characterize Jesus as very patient in his leadership style. Very patient, always teaching, always accepting. Even, you know, when we think about the Last Supper and, you know, he sends Judas away. He says, go do what you have to go do. Go do it quickly. He doesn't call him, you know, you dirtbag. He doesn't, you know, dress him down in front of the other disciples. He just looks at him and says, go do what you have to go do. I mean, he's kind. He's gentle. It's clear the disciples know, you know, who's in charge and who's not. Even when, you know, Peter, you know, when Jesus says, get behind me, Satan, you know, at that moment, that might have been just coming to mind right now. It might have been the harshest things that, you know, he might have said to one of the disciples. But even then, it was for Peter's own good, right? He didn't say, Peter, you're worthless. You're off the team, sort of thing. He's just correcting in that moment. He's correcting, but he doesn't throw Peter away. And in fact, when Peter, you know, the three times Peter says, "I don't know the man. I don't know Jesus," denies him three times. Later on, Jesus says, "Oh, you're back in the fold, Peter. Do you love me or not?" "Yes, I do." "All right, then you go feed my sheep. You go feed my lambs. You take care of my sheep and lambs, right? My people." Peter doesn't get tossed out because he denied Jesus three times. Well, that's unconditional love. That's what, when as the man of the family, as the husband, the father, you know, however you want to say it, unconditional, Jesus shows unconditional love by being patient and forgiving and, you know, willing to to teach over and over and over and give chances over and over and over. And as the spiritual leader of the family, and I do believe as men that is, we have a responsibility. I think we have that responsibility. And now, not that the wife isn't part of that. She is. But when rubber meets the road, our job is to, while woman is beauty, our job is to provide the strength of the family. And so women can be strong and men can be, it's not an either or situation. And every marriage is different, right? Some men, are married to women who are very strong, in whatever way, right? It's okay. It's not an either or, but she still wants a man who's going to show her grace and show her mercy and be kind to her. And when she makes mistakes, to not hold that against her and not say, you remember 2 years ago when you said da da da da da da, that's not what we're to do as husbands, right? And again, if we go back to this simple statement, she cannot speak identity into us. She can't do it. Well, we need to keep that in mind. And then really, if there's things about our wives that are problematic for us, our greatest weapon is prayer. It's not us. It's ask God to do things that only God can do. And that's how we really lead the family more than anything, is we seek his will. We do what he tells us to do. And then we ask for his guidance and his intervention in things that we can't do ourselves. That's how we become the spiritual leader of the family, but it's certainly not through anger. And I would say the example of Jesus demonstrates that best. I know in the military where I led, I led combat men. I worked with, was on battlefield with Delta Force, SEAL Team 6, Green Berets, Rangers, you name it. I Task Force 160, those men. None of those groups are my way or the highway type of men. All right, those are tier one, tier two units. And then if you go to your basic infantry and men, which I don't want to downplay, they're certainly important. They don't operate best by leaders who are demanding and harsh and those sort of things. It's leading from fear, right? And honestly, they work best when they know that their leader cares for them, loves them, and is looking out for their best interests. They have a job to do, and they want to do the job. That's the thing. They want to do their job. But if I was main effort when leadership positions, my units were almost always main effort. And that's a whole nother what that means. But we always got the job done. If something had to be done, it was given to me or my unit, because we always got the job done. Well, here's the secret sauce was that my guys knew that I loved them, and I was going to protect them from in any way I could, but we were going to make mission. So I was there with them making mission. And if there was any risk involved, I was taking the risk right along with them. But I let them do their job. They were professionals. I didn't have to tell them how to do their job. They knew how to do their job. I just gave them some guidance on, okay, here's what we're going to do, this first, then this second, then this third. And that's the way the guys would do it. So that's what being a leader is. It's not being a whip cracker. And then, like, being a leader is providing guidance and then the necessary resources for the people to do it. But they want to be part of a winning unit. In the family, the wife and the children want to be part of a winning family. They want to be part of a family that's loving and nurturing and just a safe place to grow, to mature. Well, we can provide that as husbands and dads if we do our job the right way. But it's we lead from faith rather than fear.
2: Humility, obviously. Ferocity, a measure of ferocity is kind of required against enemies of the peace, threats to the home, serpents of the garden, shall we say?
1: Got to be willing to engage. Yeah. Mm-hmm.
2: What other sorts of virtues do you think are necessary and are good to developing ourselves as men together becoming good spiritual leaders?
1: You have to be able to care for yourself, right? If lesson in the military, if you can't carry the equipment assigned to you, right, for whatever reason. So let's say we're walking up mountains, and each of us have to carry 50 pounds, 100 pounds of equipment, let's say. Well, it's not easy, right? It's going to be hard. But as soon as if we are both walking up there, Spencer, and then I, for whatever reason, decide, now, not because of injury, right? Not because I'm injured or something happened, because I'm just tired and I quit, right? I just can't do it anymore. But that equipment still has to get up to the top. Now, then, Spencer, what you have to do is you have to carry your equipment and my equipment, right? Because the mission still has to be done. Just because Ray decides to quit doesn't mean that, okay, we just all get to quit. That's not the way it works, right? It has to get up there. But so now, not only do you, so you have to do your job and really my job at the same time, right? You're going to not like me is what that's going to happen. And you might be able to show me, you know, love in a godly way or something, but you're not going to like me. You're not going to respect me. You're not going to, be willing to work with me in the future. If I say, hey, I'll help you do this in the future, you'll be like, no, I don't want your help. You're good. I'm done. Okay. As men, we need to learn to be as, self-sufficient and strong as possible so that we can help others, right? And not be a burden on others. We don't want to be a burden on someone else. So part of that is taking care of yourself. There was, back when I was a child, there was our Surgeon General was named C. Everett Koop, and he was a Mennonite guy, right? He was a really smart guy. And he was one of these people that would, his adage really that was kind of famous. And I remember this being in high school, it really kind of hit me. He said, you know, this is one of those, an ounce of prevention is worth a pound of cure. So his idea was, let's not get sick in the first place, right? Let's just avoid being sick. And then that's going to take care of a lot of things health-wise. So what that means is like, don't become an alcoholic, right? And if you're worried about you might become an alcoholic, let's not start drinking alcohol, right? Don't become a drug addict. So let's not start using drugs to begin with, right? Let's not have to get, you know, diabetic medication if we can control our eating, you know, up front. I mean, it's that sort of idea. Well, as men, we need to be that, right? Now, not to say that we can do everything on our own. We're not supposed to do everything on our own, but you need to bring something to the table. What can you bring to the team that is good and can help others and can lighten the burden of others, you know, with whatever it is that you have to offer? So learn to be strong, learn to be self-sufficient, be excellent. Paul tells us to focus on the excellent things, focus on the heavenly things. We should be, and I'll go back to this, as bearers of God's Spirit, of the Holy Spirit, that image bearers who have God's Holy Spirit, we should be the salt and light. We should offer something to the world that the other rest of the world says, you know, that's really good. We should be better than other people. We should be. We should be cleaner. We should have less mistakes. We should be able to grind it out longer than other people. We should be able to answer the bell every time it rings, because it's not about us. It's about Him, right? It's about what His will is. And if we're doing it for Him, He's always going to give us the power to do it. He's always going to give us the strength to do it. And we should not be known as quitters. We should not be known as someone who can't meet the challenge, that someone can't make the mission. People should want us on their team. They should say, you know, we want Spencer and Ray on our team because we know they're going to do their job. They're going to step up and do the job when asked to do the job. And they're going to do it very, very well. There might be someone better than Ray out there, right? That's okay. I'm okay. I'm going to do the best I can. And my best is pretty darn good. It is going to work. So that's, as men, outside of just being like spiritual leaders of the family. So we should focus on being Excellent all the time. So that means every day, what are you learning every day? How are you better today than you were yesterday? What do you know about God more today than you did yesterday? How are you serving your family better today than you were yesterday? How are you serving your church better today than you were yesterday? It's a sort of thing. So it's growth. Always focus on growth. Until the time God says you're done. And then when we're done, we're done. But great, we get to go home. But until that time, it's how can we be a contributing member of society, of our society? And we need to look to be those people. That's what we should be as men.
2: Looking ahead, what is your hope for the impact on your ministry and maybe even this book, on the next generation of Christian men, maybe even the kingdom of God?
1: Well, I'm hoping, I wanted to honor God in whatever way it can. I know the ministry works for men. We've done it enough times that on the back end, the men who go through it and the wives of the men who go through it have said that it changes lives. It is a positive influencer in men's lives. So hopefully we will continue to do that. We'll continue the ministry, can help men just become better men of God, right? Better, stronger disciples of Jesus, men who are disciplined and have the spirit of a warrior who says, I will go into the fight and do my best to win that fight, right? Not shirk from responsibility. Don't be scared of the fight. Go into it with your eyes open. Don't go into a fight thinking you're going to win every time or, you know, be smart. But a warrior does what he's called to do, and because the commander's called him to do it. So hopefully it does that. The book, I hope that men who aren't able to go through a Discipled Warriors cohort find the book valuable to their spiritual growth. And I'll say this, I've met a few men who've read through the book and have used the book by themselves, and then they have claimed that it has been good for them, that they have learned things and they grow closer to God. The lessons are designed for that. At the end of each lesson, you have an application part of it where you write down thoughts about the lesson. So it was designed for group study and for individual study. And in all honesty, I've had two women, at least that I'm aware of, at least two that have gone through the book, and both of them said they've learned things from the book. So I was a little bit surprised behind hearing that. But so I hope the book can help encourage people to grow closer to God, to be more obedient to God, to hear His will for them in their lives, and to be obedient to His will. Ultimately, that's really whether the ministry or the book, whatever I can do to encourage people to do that. That's where I hope the ministry and the handbook both go. Encourage people to listen to God and to be obedient to God.
0: You've been listening to His People. Many thanks to today's guest, Ray Dillman, retired U.S. Army Major and Green Beret, and founder of Discipled Warriors Ministry, and author of Discipled Warriors Handbook. On tomorrow's program, it's Peter Smith on being generous toward the poor.
3: So I think there are a number of factors there. And so when we get approached by somebody who is in need, I think we should default to mercy. There should be a reason for me not to give. I don't need to find a reason to give. Clear, if the guy's inebriated, if she's high, I probably shouldn't give them money. But for any other, you know, at that point, I simply say, you know what? I'm going to give you a few dollars. The Lord entrusted them to me, and now He's entrusting them to you. Just know that this isn't my money, and it's not your money. It's God's money, so be careful how you use it.
0: That's tomorrow at the same time, right here on His People. Thanks for listening.
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0: Tom Wright pastors Community Bible Chapel in Richardson, Texas, and today we continue his series, Matthew, the Perfectly Righteous King and Kingdom of God, the message, Indispensable Attributes of Christ's Disciples, Part 2. Now here's Tom Wright.
6: Chapter 18, in the passage that we considered in the last half of chapter 17, Jesus set before us the first of four indispensable attributes of a disciple of Jesus Christ, an ambassador of Jesus Christ. That first attribute that we looked at last time was prayerful dependence on God. Now in chapter 18, Jesus lays out three additional attributes that must become true of all of us if we are to be faithful followers and useful ambassadors of the King of the Kingdom of Heaven. We're going to consider two of these three characteristics, and we must not miss that all of Jesus' words in chapter 18 are directed to his disciples, not to the multitudes. In Jesus' great commission to his disciples at the end of this gospel account, he instructed them to make disciples of all nations and to teach those disciples that were made through them all that he commanded them. So that means that these attributes

And so pride, or the loss of this humility, is the root of every sin and evil. That assessment is thoroughly in keeping with all that we see in God's word about humility. The first verse of Matthew 18 says, at that time, that is right after the events that we just saw at the end of chapter 17, Jesus' disciples came to him and they said, who then is the greatest in the kingdom of heaven? Now, Luke's account of this, the same set of events, clarifies what the disciples meant by that question. They meant, which of us will be the greatest when you usher in your kingdom on earth? Immediately before they asked this question of Jesus, we learn in the other couple of the other gospels that they had just been arguing with each other about which of them deserved the most exalted position in Christ's kingdom at the right hand of the king. This question that they are now asking Jesus betrayed the arrogance in their hearts. Arrogance that, if not overturned, would have wrecked their usefulness to God as representatives of their gentle and lowly master and shepherd. But there was more at stake here than merely a hindrance to their usefulness. Matthew goes on to write, verse 2, he called a child to himself. Jesus called a child to himself. They were meeting in a house in Capernaum, and that was often Peter's house. He called a child, and he stood that child before them, and he said, truly I say to you, unless you are converted and become like children, you shall not enter the kingdom of heaven. Whoever then humbles himself as this child, he is the greatest in the kingdom of heaven. Now, if we water down these words in any way, we will miss a truth that is absolutely imperative, indispensable to the gospel that we, as disciples of Jesus Christ, must believe and must proclaim to this world. Now, I need to confess, when I was looking ahead to these opening verses in chapter 18, I went too far when I talked about our Lord's words here in verse 3. Unless you are converted and become like children, you shall not enter the kingdom of heaven. And here's where I went too far. I went back and listened to what I said, and I more than implied that the disciples of Jesus were not yet saved at this point because the Holy Spirit had not yet opened their eyes to the purpose of Christ's first coming, which was to save sinners through his atoning death on the cross. Now, the second part of that assertion I still hold to. It's very clear. God had not yet opened the eyes of these disciples to the absolute necessity of Jesus' atoning death and glorious resurrection. That's eminently clear one chapter earlier when Peter rebukes Jesus for talking about the need to go to the cross. But here's where I messed up. The issue here is not at what point in time each of the 11 true disciples of Jesus became forever justified in the eyes of God by faith. That's infinitely above my pay grade to answer a question like that. God used excellent input that I received from some of you, including my beloved wife, to convince me that I needed to clarify and modify that part of what I said last week. I will always welcome those challenges. No one should ever stand in front of God's people and speak of God's word if they are not willing to be corrected when they get something wrong. The 11 true disciples of Jesus clearly had already come to understand and believe that Jesus is the Christ, the Son of the living God, as Peter beautifully declared to Jesus in chapter 16, verse 16. And according to John chapter 20, verses 30 and 31, that is exactly what must be believed in order for a person to be saved, that Jesus is the Christ, the Son of God. But there's a critical part of that very acknowledgement that the disciples clearly had not yet come to understand. God would have to fix that failure of understanding in order for these men to carry out their assignment from Jesus. Whatever the timeline for each of those men's spiritual rebirth was, Jesus had already laid claim to the souls of 11 of those 12 disciples. But he was bringing them through a

0: process that would culminate when they saw him face to face after his death and resurrection, and many, many things would become eminently clear that had not been clear before. At that point, after the resurrection, they had great clarity about why Jesus had come from heaven to earth. The disciples were among the first of all of mankind to know and to understand that the long-promised Messiah prophesied in the Old Testament was Jesus of Nazareth. He's the guy. God had given them great clarity about the divine identity of Jesus. But Peter's own rebuke of Jesus in chapter 16, right after Peter's acknowledgement of Jesus' identity, and right after Jesus began speaking of his imminent death and resurrection, proved that Peter and the other disciples did not yet understand and believe the purpose of Jesus' first advent, which is to die in the place of undeserving sinners and then to be raised from the dead. The disciples' obsession here at the beginning of chapter 18 with which one of them deserved the place of exaltation at the right hand of Jesus in his kingdom was further proof that they did not yet understand their own utter lack of merit in the eyes of God. These 11 men were standing at the crossroads between Old Testament gospel revelation and New Testament gospel revelation. These men believed that Jesus was the long-promised Christ. But there was an indispensable part of that very declaration that these men, more than any who had ever come before them, had to understand and believe in order to fulfill the commission that Jesus was going to give to them. These are the very men who would first begin to bring to a world of sinners the message of a salvation fully and finally accomplished by the atoning death and glorious resurrection of Jesus, the very event to which the entire Old Testament had relentlessly been pointing. These would be the men through whom the mystery in ages past would now be made abundantly clear. Jesus' words to his beloved disciples here are about this simple truth. Only through humble, childlike faith, faith that looks to Jesus' blood and righteousness as our only and entire merit in the eyes of God, will any sinner be qualified to enter his kingdom. In verse 4, Jesus said to them, "Whoever then humbles himself as this child, he is the greatest in the kingdom of heaven." Now, what is it that makes a little child such a compelling template for what God must do in a sinner's heart to bring him to saving faith? Well, I believe at least part of that answer, the answer to that question is this. A small child does not have to be told that he is utterly dependent on his parents for the things that he needs the most. For food, water, shelter, protection, in short, for life. That little child depends on his parents as surely as he breathes every breath. That humility is bound up in his nature as a little child, and it cannot be denied. Even when a three-year-old sins against his parents and rebels against them, he still knows without a doubt that his very life depends on their protection, provision, and care. Jesus had to bring these men to that childlike humility to make them true agents of the King of Kings for the rest of their mortal lives. He would continue chipping away at their pride all the way to the cross and after the cross. That pride-killing work of Jesus in the hearts of his beloved disciples, with Peter always as the point man, is one of the most consistent themes in all four Gospels from beginning to end. In verses 5 through 20, Jesus moves from exhorting his disciples to become like children themselves to exhorting them to protect and take care of those who are the children, the little ones of God. And when he speaks of the little ones, he doesn't just mean the young ones. He means all of God's children, no matter how old they are. This second critical, indispensable attribute of a good disciple of Jesus that we're looking at, the shepherd's heart to protect and to restore. In verses 5 through 11, Jesus warns his disciples about the stumbling blocks that the world relentlessly sets before, quote, these little ones who believe in me. In the eyes of our loving Father, every single one of us who trusts in Jesus is one of God's little ones. Even if you're in your 90s, if you trust in God's one and only Son, your heavenly Father sees you as his little child, whom he loves with perfect fatherly love. His delight in you and his care for you will continue forever. While the young child whom Jesus had called to himself was still standing before Jesus and his disciples, Jesus said to the men, "Whoever receives one such child in my name receives me, but whoever causes one of these little ones who believes in me to stumble, it is better for him that a heavy millstone be hung around his neck and that he be drowned in the depth of the sea. Woe to the world because of its stumbling blocks, for it is inevitable that stumbling blocks come. But woe to that man through whom the stumbling block comes." Those are very sobering words. Little children are very vulnerable. They can easily be drawn into great harm at the hands of evil people. The threat to the little ones who believe in Jesus can take the form of false teaching that draws them away from the simplicity and purity of devotion to Christ. It can take the form of enticement into sins that sideline the child of God from usefulness to Christ, from godliness. The words translated stumble or stumbling block occur 6 times in just 7 verses here. The meaning is pretty much what the English words imply. A stumbling block is an object set in our path to trip us up, to make us unable to proceed on that path. In verse 7, Jesus says, "Woe to the world because of its stumbling blocks. It is inevitable that stumbling blocks come, but woe to that man through whom the stumbling block comes." You and I need to know that at every turn in this world, we will inevitably come face to face with people who love nothing more than to sabotage our faith and to draw us to run together with them into what Peter calls the same excess of dissipation that characterizes them. The New Testament everywhere makes it clear that we who belong to Jesus wake up every single morning behind enemy lines. We live in a world that is for a time under the control of Satan. 1 Peter 5:8 says that our enemy, the devil, prowls about like a roaring lion seeking someone to devour. And he has a lot of helpers, both in the angelic realm, rather the demonic realm, and among human beings. So the Christian life calls for constant vigilance against these attackers and their attacks. 1 Peter 1 verse 5 promises that we who trust in Christ are, quote, protected by the power of God through faith for a salvation ready to be revealed in the last time. Isn't that a marvelous promise? There are many, many promises just like that one throughout the New Testament. The eternal destiny of every person who has come to believe in Jesus Christ is perfectly settled from the time that they first come to faith. They are sealed by the Holy Spirit, looking forward to the redemption of God's own possession, that's us, to the praise of his glory. It's Ephesians 1, 13 and 14. We have God's promise that those who set stumbling blocks before us who belong to Jesus will not ultimately succeed in derailing us. But Jesus, nonetheless, pronounces a formidable warning against those who seek to disable and sideline Christians in their walk with him. He says it would be far better for them to have a millstone. It's a very heavy stone used for milling, and it usually dragged by mules from one location to the next to be set up. It would be far better for them to have a heavy millstone hung around their necks and be thrown into the sea than and perish than for them to face the judgment that awaits an unrepentant enemy of Christ and of his redeemed ones. In verses 8 and 9, Jesus warns his own disciples to put away from themselves every enticement to indulge in sin that would hinder or harm those over whose spiritual care and well-being Jesus was giving them charge. He says, if your hand or your foot causes you to stumble, cut it off. Throw it from you. It is better for you to enter life crippled or lame than having two hands or two feet to be cast into the eternal fire. And if your eye causes you to stumble, pluck it out and throw it from you. It is better for you to enter life with one eye than having two eyes to be cast into the fiery hell. You can't get any more serious than that. The very forceful language that Jesus uses here is identical to what he said in the Sermon on the Mount in Matthew 5, verses 29 and 30. There, he was talking about the sin of sexual lust. But the sin in focus here is self-exalting pride. His disciples had just been arguing with one another about which of them deserved to be greatest in his kingdom. And if they were not quickly cured of that pride of self, they would do serious damage to the little ones over whom Jesus would give them charge as under-shepherds of their gentle and lowly shepherd. As in chapter 5, our Lord's intent here is not to fill the kingdom of God with one-armed, one-eyed saints. The Eastern Jewish mindset understood this kind of teaching far better than you and I tend to. His disciples would have known what's going on here. Their own mothers talked to them this way. If Jesus had meant these words literally, his own disciples would have been missing some hands and eyes by this point. But Jesus knew very well that removing a hand or an eye will not cure pride any more than it will cure lust. His point here is that whatever earthly loss we must suffer in order to put away sins that would harm God's children, we know that Jesus is worthy of that sacrifice. But we also must not miss that just as Jesus had been doing at every stage of his dealings with his disciples, he was still pointing them at this point to the cross. The very strong language here, the language about hell, was to get their attention and to point them to the cross. What God requires of us is uncompromising righteousness. It's not an approximation of uncompromising righteousness. It is Christ's own righteousness. But we all stumble. We all fall short of the glory of God. Even Jesus' closest followers would not be able to do what God required of them at the level that he required it. They deserve the same condemnation that you and I deserve. They needed the atoning sacrifice of Jesus for sinful mankind through the pouring out of his own lifeblood at the cross. Jesus would continue to make this ever clearer to them as he proceeded toward that cross. This is very much like what he said in Matthew 5. In verses 12 to 20, Jesus first employs a parable and then a very practical prescription regarding how his disciples were to deal with a wayward believer. The goal of all that he tells them is the restoration of that brother, not the undoing of that brother. In verses 12 to 20, Jesus first employs a parable, and then, again, a very practical prescription. In verses 12 to 14, he uses the same word picture that we find in Luke 15, verses 4 through 7, which was the parable was directed to the multitudes. It's the parable of the lost sheep. Jesus clearly explained his point there in Luke 15. The lost sheep, whom the shepherd went to bring back to the fold, is a sinner who repents, who turns to God, causing great rejoicing in heaven. But Jesus is making a different point here through the very same parable. Jesus gets to do that. That shouldn't give anyone any heartburn. A good word picture can be used to communicate more than one point or lesson. And Jesus certainly had the authority and the wisdom to apply the same metaphor to different lessons. Here, the parable of the lost sheep is directed again to his own disciples, not to the multitude like in Luke 15. And it's not about an unbeliever who comes to faith. It's about one who already belongs to Jesus, one of the little ones who believes in Jesus that he just talked about in verse 6. Jesus is exhorting his disciples to be faithful under-shepherds who will do everything in their power to go after a beloved sheep from the flock of God who is being led astray by the world's stumbling blocks. He says in verse 14, "Thus it is not the will of your Father who is in heaven that one of these little ones should perish." The language he uses here when he says in verse 12, "If any man has 100 sheep and one of them has gone astray, does he not leave the 99 on the mountains and go and search for the one that is straying?" When it talks about leaving the 99 on the mountains, that doesn't mean that Jesus is abandoning them or that the shepherd, his disciple, is abandoning them. This is really cool. If you go back to Ezekiel 34, verse 14, you have this imagery of mountains and sheep. Listen to what it says. "I will feed them in a good pasture, and their grazing ground will be on the mountain heights of Israel. There they will lie down in good grazing ground, and they will feed in rich pasture on the mountains of Israel." What it's saying is when the shepherd leaves the 99 on the mountains, he's leaving them in a very safe and wonderful place. He's not abandoning them at all, but he's leaving them there, and then he's going with great determination to rescue the sheep that has gone astray. This is what our Father does, and this is what he tells us to do. Our Father in heaven will never allow one of his children to lose the life that he has been given in Christ. His preferred agents to lovingly restore a wayward child of his will always be other children of his, sometimes more than one, to go after that wayward sheep and to bring him or her back to the fold of God's flock. If we fail to do so, he'll use other agents. He has lots of them. But he intends for you and me to know that this assignment is given to every disciple of Jesus. We are not only to make disciples, we are to protect disciples. Any threat against God's children becomes a sacred assignment for us. Sometimes we have to leave the 99 who have not gone astray in a safe place, in green pastures to which our good shepherd has brought us, while we go with prayerful resolve and fierce determination to rescue the one sheep who has strayed. I love what King David said to Saul in 1 Samuel 17, just before he went up against Goliath, and he talked about how when an animal predator threatened the sheep of God, he was a teenage shepherd, he went up against that bear and grabbed it, and he stabbed it with a dagger. He would kill that animal. He would, with determination, with fierceness, he would kill that animal to protect the flock that he was tending to. That's it. David is the shepherd king who foreshadows the perfect shepherd king. Our Lord's instructions here in verses 15 to 20 flow directly from the lesson of the parable. We find in this passage some of the most specific and detailed instruction in the whole New Testament regarding how we must go about pursuing the restoration of a brother or sister in Christ who has wandered from the place of obedience and submission to Christ. A lot has been written regarding this passage about church discipline in verses 15 to 17. And I certainly won't exhaust all that we should glean from our Lord's words here, but we need to give this careful consideration. A lot of churches ignore this. I'm thankful to say this church does not. Jesus is much more specific here about process than is typical of his instruction to his disciples. Most of his teaching is much more focused on principle than process, but here he goes to specifics. He tells us step by step what we must do when a brother or sister sins and must be restored. Now, some manuscripts expand verse 15 to say, if your brother sins against you. But both here and in Luke, it appears that the essential text says, if a brother sins. I think that applies in either case, if it's against you personally. But the point is, it's a sin that must be taken into account. It's a sin that must be addressed. When a brother or a sister has committed a sin that is so persistent or so damaging to himself or to others that it must be put to an end, you and I must not talk to others until we have talked to that brother or sister. If this would happen with great consistency in the church, it would do wonders to prevent division. You and I must not talk to others until we talk to the person who has sinned. That takes courage sometimes, but it's necessary. It's biblical, and according to Jesus, it's required. If that sinner hears our individual appeal and responds with repentance, then we must not take the matter any further. Now, certainly, there are some sins that fall into the realm of crimes, and they have to be made known to the appropriate authorities. And there are sins that disqualify a believer from certain offices and responsibilities in the church. And so at some level, they have to be made known if that becomes an issue. But the principle here is that we must always go first to the offender before anyone else is brought into the loop. If the offender does not listen and repent, we are to take one or two other trusted believers with us and speak to them. Jesus cites Deuteronomy 19:15 at this point. By the mouth of two or three witnesses, every fact may be confirmed. This is how the legal process was handled in the law of Moses, under the law of Moses, and it still abides. So this is not about convincing other people to take your side against the offender. It's about bringing a couple of other believers who actually have knowledge of the sin into the mix to bear witness alongside you. And obviously that becomes more complicated when no one else has witnessed. But you still have to go to the person. Now, if the offender will not listen to the small group of witnesses, then you must bring the matter before the church. I believe it ought to be assumed that the first level of involvement of the church should be the elders of that local body, but that's not spelled out in this passage. If after being confronted by the under-shepherds of the local flock, the offender still refuses to repent, then all of the believers in that local body must be instructed by the elders to treat the offender as a Gentile and a tax gatherer. That means have nothing to do with them. That's what that means. It does not mean that the church should assume that that sinner who has not repented is not a believer. In 2 Thessalonians 3, which also speaks of the church cutting off association with the Christian who won't repent after being rebuked, Paul says this in verse 15, "And yet do not regard him as an enemy, but admonish him as a brother." The goal of this process of painful and humiliating discipline must be the restoration of the wayward brother, not his undoing. Some of us have had the marvelous blessing of seeing this loving prescription of our master produce wonderful fruit. The fruit of seeing a person who was ensnared in an exceedingly hurtful and damaging pattern of sin repent and be restored to fellowship with God and with his people. When you get to see that happen through this process, it's very, very encouraging to the people of God. Following immediately on his instruction regarding church discipline, Jesus says in verse 18, "Truly, truly, I say to you, whatever you bind on earth shall have been bound in heaven, and whatever you loose on earth shall have been loosed in heaven. Again, I say to you that if two of you agree on earth about anything that they may ask, it shall be done for them by my Father who is in heaven. For where two or three have gathered in my name, I am there in their midst." And we should be careful not to press our Lord's promises in these verses beyond their wording and their context. Jesus is not saying that we in any way determine the judgment of heaven regarding matters on earth. And he's certainly not encouraging a name it and claim it approach to prayer. As with his promise to Peter and his disciples back in chapter 16, verses 18 to 20, the verb tense here is very important, and it's the same. The New American Standard, 1995, renders verse 18 in Matthew 18 this way: "Truly I say to you, whatever you shall bind on earth shall have been bound in heaven, and whatever you loose on earth shall have been loosed in heaven." I consider that to be the best translation. That wording feels awkward to us, but it's important. Our declaration of forgiveness of another person's sin or of judgment from God that will fall on the unrepentant is never on our own authority, and it is never based on our reasoning apart from God's revelation. We declare on earth what God's word has already declared. When a fellow saint has committed a sin that must be taken into account and dealt with, if that brother responds at any point in the process laid out here by Jesus and turns back to God in humble repentance, we are to declare as agents of God that his sin is forgiven, that he has been restored to fellowship with God and his people. And if he refuses to listen and repent, we are to declare as agents of God that the painful, sorrowful discipline of God is inevitable and should be taken very seriously. Hebrews 12 is a great passage about that. There are many others. Jesus promises that when we do so, our declaration on earth will simply mirror God's declaration in heaven. Jesus is encouraging his disciples with the promise that they can count on that heavenly corroboration of what they declare in his name on earth based on his word. Our agreement on such a matter here on earth, when two or more of us have gathered in Christ's name, assumes the work of the Holy Spirit, who brings us to be of one mind as we come to God in prayerful dependence, that first indispensable attribute of a disciple, seeking the wisdom that God alone gives to those who ask for that wisdom in faith. That's James chapter 1, verses 5 through 8. This takes us right back to that first of the four indispensable attributes. Humility is the foundation of all that God requires of his disciples, of Christ's disciples. Utter, constant, prayerful dependence is the mode of life that must characterize all that we do. Each of us should come back to this passage often during the time that remains to us, our earthly life as Christ's ambassadors. We've been given a sacred assignment to be as Christ in the world. The Lord of glory, who deserves nothing but honor and submission from his creatures, took on our humanity, and he humbled himself all the way to the point of death on a cross in order to save the miserable likes of you and me. In Matthew 11, Jesus declared himself to be gentle and lowly in heart. He is the good and gentle shepherd who goes with fierce determination to rescue every wayward sheep from his beloved flock. It's wonderful to know that he will always do that for those whom he has saved and made his own. He will never leave us to our own devices. He will always come after us when we wander. If that's true of him, what must be true of us who deserve no place at all in the flock of God and have been made the children of God for all eternity? He died in our place to make us his own. Now we must lay down our lives to go after and to restore those who are his and to diligently protect them from harm. We must stay close to our shepherd so that we ourselves will not become lured into the snares that the world constantly sets in our path. And we must continually draw the attention of the many lost sheep all around us to the shepherd and guardian of our souls, so that they too may find their rest in him alone. Dear Father, we ask that you would make us humble followers and faithful and gentle under shepherds of our good and perfect shepherd. We ask it in his precious name. Amen.
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0: That was Anthem Worship with Holy Forever. Thanks for joining us this late night here on Pilgrim Radio. We have a whole hour of worship music coming up in the next hour, but let's start our day off right, or end our day off right, depending on how you look at it, as we kick off Friday at midnight Pacific time and 1 a.m. Mountain time with reading through Ecclesiastes chapter 1 through Song of Solomon chapter 6. 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Right now we got For King of Country, and this is Benediction Just Like You.
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on Pilgrim Radio. And speaking of Father Knows Best, just wanted to share with you Proverbs 3, 5 through 6, which says, trust in the Lord with all your heart. Lean not on your own understanding. In all your ways submit to him, and he will make your path straight. Why does the Father Knows Best? Because he's God. And we as human beings have faulty human hearts, and we will often serve our own interests. But the reality is, our Father knows best. We got a bunch more music coming up this hour, including Matt Redman. We've got Sean Smith, Andrew Peterson, and my personal favorite, I Am They. But right now, it's Elevation Worship with Do It Again.

That was Matt Redman with Upon Him. Thank you so much for joining us this afternoon here on Pilgrim Radio. Just have a quote for you from 19th century writer J.R. Miller, who says, if anyone has used you badly today, he is the very person you are to pray for tonight when you bow before God. See, it's one thing to love our friends. It's another to love our enemies. And even though somebody has hurt us, it may be difficult, I encourage you to put that at the feet of Jesus and to pray for that person. Right now, we've got Wayne Watson, and this is One of Those Times. There's a time.

Here's a daily devotional from Johnny Erickson Tada's book, Pearls of Great Price, from Proverbs 16, verse 4. The Lord works out everything for his own ends, even the wicked for a day of disaster. God is a lot bigger than we think, a whole lot bigger. Most Christians willingly acknowledge God's hand in people's good deeds, even the good deeds of serious atheists. But God also oversees people's wicked actions. No sin happens that God doesn't deliberately allow. A statement like that will take your breath away. Don't misunderstand. He is not the source of people's bad deeds, for he despises sin. He hates it. James 1 verse 13 says that God never tempts anyone to do wrong. Nevertheless, his overarching decrees allow for God to turn wicked hearts and evil motives this way and that, all to suit his higher purpose. It's what today's verse is all about. So how does God pull it off? He steers the sin already in people's hearts so that sinners unwittingly fulfill God's plans and not merely their own. Look at wicked King Ahab of Israel. As he was mustering his troops for war, a courageous prophet tells him what he does not want to hear. The Lord has decreed disaster for you. Decreed, mind you, Ahab's death in battle is not a suggestion box item that God is merely considering. Jehovah plotted Ahab's demise. And even when the wicked king tried to cleverly subvert God's decree, he still ended up dying in battle. How did God do that? He accomplished it, and countless similar circumstances, by infinite wisdom far beyond our grasp. Little wonder God's word tells us to cultivate a fear of the Lord. A proper fear begins with understanding how big God really is. Reread today's devotional with that in mind. Lord God, there is no way I can understand the way you do things. I don't pretend to comprehend how you work through people's evil deeds to serve your own ends. But I know this. I believe you are far more kind and gracious than I could possibly imagine. From Johnny Erickson Tada's book, Pearls of Great Price, on Pilgrim Radio.

That was Michelle Wagner with My Redeemer Lives. Thank you so much for joining us this late night here on Pilgrim Radio. And in the next hour, of course, is the Bible Pure and Simple. But then right after that, at 1 a.m. Pacific and 2 a.m. Mountain Time, we have morning and night classes. And today, Pastor Mike Janay of Kings Harbor Church in Torrance, California, has a message called Deliverance and Doubt. So be sure to tune into that. Stick around for both the Bible and morning and night classes. Right now, we've got I Am They with Christ Be Magnified. Ooh.

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0: 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The Bible is God's Word. 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
1: Ecclesiastes chapter 1, verse 12. I, the preacher, was king over Israel in Jerusalem, and I set my heart to seek and search out by wisdom concerning all that is done under heaven. This burdensome task God has given to the sons of men, by which they may be exercised. I have seen all the works that are done under the sun, and indeed, all is vanity and grasping for the wind. What is crooked cannot be made straight, and what is lacking cannot be numbered. I communed with my heart, saying, Look, I have attained greatness, and have gained more wisdom than all who were before me in Jerusalem. My heart has understood great wisdom and knowledge, and I set my heart to know wisdom, and to know madness and folly. I perceived that this also is grasping for the wind. For in much wisdom is much grief, and he who increases knowledge increases sorrow. Ecclesiastes chapter 2. I said in my heart, Come now, I will test you with mirth. Therefore, enjoy pleasure. But surely, this also was vanity. I said of laughter, madness, and of mirth, what does it accomplish? I searched in my heart how to gratify my flesh with wine, while guiding my heart with wisdom, and how to lay hold on folly, till I might see what was good for the sons of men to do under heaven all the days of their lives. I made my works great. I built myself houses and planted myself vineyards. I made myself gardens and orchards, and I planted all kinds of fruit trees in them. I made myself water pools from which to water the growing trees of the grove. I acquired male and female servants, and had servants born in my house. Yes, I had greater possessions of herds and flocks than all who were in Jerusalem before me. I also gathered for myself silver and gold, and the special treasures of kings and of the provinces.

was no prophet under the sun. Then I turned myself to consider wisdom and madness and folly. For what can the man do who succeeds the king? Only what he has already done. Then I saw that wisdom excels folly as light excels darkness. The wise man's eyes are in his head, but the fool walks in darkness. Yet I myself perceived that the same event happens to them all. So I said in my heart, as it happens to the fool, it also happens to me. And why was I then more wise? Then I said in my heart, this also is vanity. For there is no more remembrance of the wise than of the fool forever, since all that now is will be forgotten in the days to come. And how does a wise man die? As the fool. Therefore, I hated life, because the work that was done under the sun was distressing to me. For all is vanity and grasping for the wind. Then I hated all my labor in which I had toiled under the sun, because I must leave it to the man who will come after me. And who knows whether he will be wise or a fool? Yet he will rule over all my labor in which I toiled and in which I have shown myself wise under the sun. This also is vanity. Therefore, I turned my heart and despaired of all the labor in which I had toiled under the sun. For there is a man whose labor is with wisdom, knowledge, and skill. Yet he must leave his heritage to a man who has not labored for it. This also is vanity and a great evil. For what has man for all his labor, and for the striving of his heart with which he has toiled under the sun? For all his days are sorrowful, and his work burdensome. Even in the night his heart takes no rest. This also is vanity. Nothing is better for a man than that he should eat and drink, and that his soul should enjoy good in his labor. This also I saw was from the hand of God. For who can eat, or who can have enjoyment more than I? For God gives wisdom and knowledge and joy to a man who is good in his sight. But to the sinner he gives the work of gathering and collecting, that he may give to him who is good before God. This also is vanity and grasping for the wind. Ecclesiastes chapter 3. To everything there is a season, a time for every purpose under heaven, a time to be born and a time to die, a time to plant and a time to pluck what is planted, a time to kill and a time to heal, a time to break down and a time to build up, a time to weep and a time to laugh, a time to mourn and a time to dance, a time to cast away stones and a time to gather stones, a time to embrace and a time to refrain from embracing, a time to gain and a time to lose, a time to keep and a time to throw away, a time to tear and a time to sow, a time to keep silence and a time to speak, a time to love and a time to hate, a time of war and a time of peace. What profit has the worker from that in which he labors? I have seen the God-given task with which the sons of men are to be occupied. He has made everything beautiful in its time. Also, he has put eternity in their hearts, except that no one can find out the work that God does from beginning to end. I know that nothing is better for them than to rejoice and to do good in their lives.

0: lives, and also that every man should eat and drink and enjoy the good of all his labor. It is the gift of God. I know that whatever God does, it shall be forever. Nothing can be added to it, and nothing taken from it. God does it, that men should fear before him. That which is has already been, and what is to be has already been. And God requires an account of what is past. Moreover, I saw under the sun, in the place of judgment, wickedness was there, and in the place of righteousness, iniquity was there. I said in my heart, God shall judge the righteous and the wicked, for there is a time there for every purpose and for every work. I said in my heart, concerning the condition of the sons of men, God tests them, that they may see that they themselves are like animals. For what happens to the sons of men also happens to animals. One thing befalls them. As one dies, so dies the other. Surely, they all have one breath. Man has no advantage over animals, for all is vanity. All go to one place. All are from the dust, and all return to dust. Who knows the spirit of the sons of men, which goes upward, and the spirit of the animal, which goes down to the earth? So I perceived that nothing is better than a man should rejoice in his own works, for that is his heritage. For who can bring him to see what will happen after him? Ecclesiastes chapter 4. Then I returned and considered all the oppression that is done under the sun. And look, the tears of the oppressed, but they have no comforter. On the side of their oppressors there is power, but they have no comforter. Therefore I praised the dead who were already dead, more than the living who are still alive. Yet better than both is he who has never existed, who has not seen the evil work that is done under the sun. Again I saw that for all toil and every skillful work a man is envied by his neighbor. This also is vanity and grasping for the wind. The fool folds his hands and consumes his own flesh. Better a handful with quietness than both hands full together with toil and grasping for the wind. Then I returned, and I saw vanity under the sun. There is one alone without companion. He has neither son nor brother, yet there is no end to all his labors, nor is his eye satisfied with riches. But he never asks, for whom do I toil and deprive myself of good? This also is vanity and a grave misfortune. Two are better than one, because they have a good reward for their labor. For if they fall, one will lift up his companion. But woe to him who is alone when he falls, for he has no one to help him up. Again, if two lie down together, they will keep warm. But how can one be warm alone? Though one may be overpowered by another, two can withstand him. And a threefold cord is not quickly broken. Better a poor and wise youth than an old and foolish king who will be admonished no more. For he comes out of prison to be king, although he was born poor in his kingdom. I saw all the living who walk under the sun. They were with the second youth who stands in his place. There was no end of all the people over whom he was made king. Yet those who come afterward will not rejoice in him. Surely this also is vanity and grasping for the wind. Ecclesiastes chapter 5. Walk prudently when you go to the house of God, and draw near to hear, rather than to give the sacrifice of fools, for they do not know that they do evil. Do not be rash with your mouth, and let not your heart utter anything hastily before God. For God is in heaven, and you on earth. Therefore, let your words be few. For a dream comes through much activity, and a fool's voice is known by his many words. When you make a vow to God, do not delay to pay it, for he has no pleasure in fools. Pay what you have vowed. Better not to vow than to vow and not pay. Do not let your mouth cause your flesh to sin, nor say before the messenger of God that it was an error. Why should God be angry at your excuse and destroy the work of your hands? For in the multitude of dreams and many words, there is also vanity. But fear God. If you see the oppression of the poor and the violent perversion of justice and righteousness in a province, do not marvel at the matter. For high official watches over high official, and higher officials are over them. Moreover, the profit of the land is for all. Even the king is served from the field. He who loves silver will not be satisfied with silver, nor he who loves abundance with increase. This also is vanity. When goods increase, they increase who eat them. So what profit have the owners except to see them with their eyes? The sleep of a laboring man is sweet, whether he eats little or much, but the abundance of the rich will not permit him to sleep. There is a severe evil which I have seen under the sun. Riches kept for their owner to his hurt. But those riches perish through misfortune. When he begets a son, there is nothing in his hand. As he came from his mother's womb, naked shall he return, to go as he came. And he shall take nothing from his labor, which he may carry away in his hand. And this also is a severe evil. Just exactly as he came, so shall he go. And what profit has he who has labored for the wind? All his days he also eats in darkness, and he has much sorrow and sickness and anger. Here's what I've seen. It is good and fitting for one to eat and drink and to enjoy the good of all his labor in which he toils under the sun all the days of his life which God gives him, for it is his heritage. As for every man to whom God has given riches and wealth and given him power to eat of it, to receive his heritage and rejoice in his labor, this is the gift of God. For he will not dwell unduly on the days of his life, because God keeps him busy with the joy of his heart. Ecclesiastes chapter 6. There is an evil which I have seen under the sun, and it is common among men. A man to whom God has given riches and wealth and honor, so that he lacks nothing for himself of all he desires, yet God does not give him power to eat of it, but a foreigner consumes it. This is vanity, and it is an evil affliction. If a man begets 100 children and lives many years, so that the days of his years are many, but his soul is not satisfied with goodness, or indeed he has no burial, I say that a stillborn child is better than he. For it comes in vanity, and it departs in darkness, and its name is covered with darkness. Though It has not seen the sun or known anything. This has more rest than that man. Even if he lives 1,000 years twice, but has not seen goodness. Do not all go to one place? All the labor of man is for his mouth, and yet the soul is not satisfied. For what more has the wise man than the fool? What does the poor man have who knows how to walk before the living? Better is the sight of the eyes than the wandering of desire. This also is vanity and grasping for the wind. Whatever one is, he has been named already, for it is known that he is man. And he cannot contend with him who is mightier than he. Since there are many things that increase vanity, how is man the better? For who knows what is good for man in life, all the days of his vain life which he passes like a shadow? Who can tell a man what will happen after him under the sun? Ecclesiastes chapter 7. A good name is better than precious ointment, and the day of death than the day of one's birth. Better to go to the house of mourning than to go to the house of feasting, for that is the end of all men, and the living will take it to heart. Sorrow is better than laughter, for by a sad countenance the heart is made better. The heart of the wise is in the house of mourning, but the heart of fools is in the house of mirth. It is better to hear the rebuke of the wise than for a man to hear the song of fools. For like the crackling of thorns under a pot, so is the laughter of the fool. This also is vanity. Surely oppression destroys a wise man's reason, and a bribe debases the heart. The end of a thing is better than its beginning. The patient in spirit is better than the proud in spirit. Do not hasten in your spirit to be angry, for anger rests in the bosom of fools. Do not say, "Why were the former days better than these?" For you do not inquire wisely concerning this. Wisdom is good with an inheritance, and profitable to those who see the sun. For wisdom is a defense, as money is a defense. But the excellence of knowledge is that wisdom gives life to those who have it. Consider the work of God, for who can make straight what he has made crooked? In the day of prosperity, be joyful. But in the day of adversity, consider. Surely God has appointed the one as well as the other, so that man can find out nothing that will come after him. I have seen everything in my days of vanity. There is a just man who perishes in his righteousness, and there is a wicked man who prolongs life in his wickedness. Do not be overly righteous, nor be overly wise. Why should you destroy yourself? Do not be overly wicked, nor be foolish. Why should you die before your time? It is good that you grasp this, and also not remove your hand from the other, for he who fears God will escape them all. Wisdom strengthens the wise more than 10 rulers of the city. For there is not a just man on earth who does good and does not sin. Also, do not take to heart everything people say, lest you hear your servant cursing you. For many times also, your own heart has known that even you have cursed others. All this I have proved by wisdom. I said, "I will be wise," but it was far from me. As for that which is far off and exceedingly deep, who can find it out? I applied my heart to know, to search and seek out wisdom and the reason of things, to know the wickedness of folly, even of foolishness and madness. And I find more bitter than death. The woman whose heart is snares and nets, whose hands are fetters, he who pleases God shall escape from her, but the sinner shall be trapped by her. Here is what I have found, says the preacher, adding one thing to the other to find out the reason, which my soul still seeks, but I cannot find. One man among a thousand I have found, but a woman among all these I have not found. Truly, this only I have found, that God made man upright, but they have sought out many schemes. Ecclesiastes chapter 8. Who is like a wise man? And who knows the interpretation of a thing? A man's wisdom makes his face shine, and the sternness of his face is changed. I say, keep the king's commandment for the sake of your oath to God. Do not be hasty to go from his presence. Do not take your stand for an evil thing, for he does whatever pleases him. Where the word of a king is, there is power. And who may say to him, what are you doing? He who keeps his command will experience nothing harmful, and a wise man's heart discerns both time and judgment. Because for every matter there is a time and judgment, though the misery of man increases greatly. For he does not know what will happen. So who can tell him when it will occur? No one has power over the spirit to retain the spirit, and no one has power in the day of death. There is no release from that war, and wickedness will not deliver those who are given to it. All this I have seen, and applied my heart to every work that is done under the sun. There is a time in which one man rules over another to his own hurt. Then I saw the wicked buried who had come and gone from the place of holiness, and they were forgotten in the city where they had so done. This also is vanity, because the sentence against an evil work is not executed speedily. Therefore the heart of the sons of men is fully set in them to do evil. Though a sinner does evil 100 times, and his days are prolonged, yet I surely know that it will be well with those who fear God, who fear before him. But it will not be well with the wicked, nor will he prolong his days, which are as a shadow, because he does not fear before God. There is a vanity which occurs on earth, that there are just men to whom it happens according to the work of the wicked. Again, there are wicked men to whom it happens according to the work of the righteous. I said that this also is vanity. So I commended enjoyment, because a man has nothing better under the sun than to eat, drink, and be merry. For this will remain with him in his labor all the days of his life, which God gives him under the sun. When I applied my heart to know wisdom, and to see the business that is done on earth, even though one sees no sleep day or night, then I saw all the work of God, that a man cannot find out the work that is done under the sun. For though a man labors to discover it, yet he will not find it. Moreover, though a wise man attempts to know it, he will not be able to find it. Ecclesiastes chapter 9. For I considered all this in my heart so that I could declare it all, that the righteous and the wise and their works are in the hand of God. People know neither love nor hatred by anything they see before them. All things come alike to all. One event happens to the righteous and the wicked, to the good, the clean, and the unclean, to him who sacrifices and him who does not sacrifice. As is the good, so is the sinner. He who takes an oath, as he who fears an oath. This is an evil in all that is done under the sun, that one thing happens to all. Truly, the hearts of the sons of men are full of evil. Madness is in their hearts while they live, and after that they go to the dead. But for him who is joined to all the living, there is hope. For a living dog is better than a dead lion. For the living know that they will die, but the dead know nothing, and they have no more reward, for the memory of them is forgotten. Also their love, their hatred, and their envy have now perished. Never more will they have a share in anything done under the sun. Go, eat your bread with joy, and drink your wine with a merry heart. For God has already accepted your works. Let your garments always be white, and let your head lack no oil. Live joyfully with the wife whom you love all the days of your vain life, which he has given you under the sun, all your days of vanity. For that is your portion in life and in the labor which you perform under the sun. Whatever your hand finds to do, do it with your might, for there is no work or device or knowledge or wisdom in the grave where you're going. I returned and saw under the sun that the race is not to the swift, nor the battle to the strong, nor bread to the wise, nor riches to men of understanding, nor favor to men of skill, but time and chance happen to them all. For man also does not know his time, like fish taken in a cruel net, like birds caught in a snare, so the sons of men are snared in an evil time when it falls suddenly upon them. This wisdom I have also seen under the sun, and it seemed great to me. There was a little city with few men in it, and a great king came against it, besieged it, and built great snares around it. Now there was found in it a poor wise man, and he, by his wisdom, delivered the city. Yet no one remembered that same poor man. Then I said, "Wisdom is better than strength. Nevertheless, the poor man's wisdom is despised, and his words are not heard. Words of the wise, spoken quietly, should be heard, rather than the shout of a ruler of fools. Wisdom is better than weapons of war, but one sinner destroys much good." Ecclesiastes chapter 10. Dead flies putrefy the perfumer's ointment and cause it to give off a foul odor. So does a little folly to one respected for wisdom and honor. A wise man's heart is at his right hand, but a fool's heart at his left. Even when a fool walks along the way, he lacks wisdom, and he shows everyone that he is a fool. If the spirit of the ruler rises against you, do not leave your post, for conciliation pacifies great offenses. There is an evil I have seen under the sun, as an error proceeding from the ruler. Folly is set in great dignity, while the rich sit in a lowly place. I have seen servants on horses, while princes walk on the ground like servants. he who digs a pit will fall into it, and whoever breaks through a wall will be bitten by a serpent. He who quarries stones may be hurt by them, and he who splits wood may be endangered by it. If the axe is dull, and one does not sharpen the edge, then he must use more strength. But wisdom brings success. A serpent may bite when it is not charmed. The babbler is no different. The words of a wise man's mouth are gracious, but the lips of a fool shall swallow him up. The words of his mouth begin with foolishness, and the end of his talk is raving madness. A fool also multiplies words. No man knows what is to be. Who can tell him what will be after him? The labor of fools wearies them, for they do not even know how to go to the city. Woe to you, O land, when your king is a child, and your princes feast in the morning. Blessed are you, O land, when your king is the son of nobles, and your princes feast at the proper time, for strength and not for drunkenness. Because of laziness the building decays, and through idleness of hands the house leaks. A feast is made for laughter, and wine makes merry, but money answers everything. Do not curse the king, even in your thought. Do not curse the rich, even in your bedroom. For a bird of the air may carry your voice, and a bird in flight may tell the matter. Ecclesiastes chapter 11. Cast your bread upon the waters, for you will find it after many days. Give a serving to seven and also to eight, for you do not know what evil will be on the earth. If the clouds are full of rain, they empty themselves upon the earth. And if a tree falls to the south or the north, in the place where the tree falls, there it shall lie. He who observes the wind will not sow, and he who regards the clouds will not reap. As you do not know what is the way of the wind, or how the bones grow in the womb of her who is with child, so you do not know the works of God who makes everything. In the morning sow your seed, and in the evening do not withhold your hand, for you do not know which will prosper, either this or that, or whether both alike will be good. Truly the light is sweet, and it is pleasant for the eyes to behold the sun. But if a man lives many years and rejoices in them all, yet let him remember the days of darkness, for they will be many. All that is coming is vanity. Rejoice, O young man, in your youth, and let your heart cheer you in the days of your youth. Walk in the ways of your heart and in the sight of your eyes, but know that for all these God will bring you into judgment. Therefore remove sorrow from your heart, and put away evil from your flesh, for childhood and youth are vanity. Ecclesiastes chapter 12. Remember now your Creator in the days of your youth, before the difficult days come, and the years draw near when you say, I have no pleasure in them. While the sun and the light, the moon and the stars are not darkened, and the clouds do not return after the rain, in the day when the keepers of the house tremble, and the strong men bow down, when the grinders cease because they are few, and those that look through the windows grow dim, when the doors are shut in the streets, and the sound of grinding is low, when one rises up at the sound of a bird, and all the daughters of music are brought low. Also, they are afraid of height and of terrors in the way. When the almond tree blossoms, the grasshopper is a burden, and desire fails. For man goes to his eternal home, and the mourners go about the streets. Remember your Creator before the silver cord is loosed, or the golden bowl is broken, or the pitcher shattered at the fountain, or the wheel broken at the well. Then the dust will return to the earth as it was, and the spirit will return to God who gave it. Vanity of vanities, says the preacher, all is vanity. And moreover, because the preacher was wise, he still taught the people knowledge. Yes, he pondered and sought out and set in order many proverbs. The preacher sought to find acceptable words, and what was written was upright, words of truth. The words of the wise are like goads, and the words of scholars are like well-driven nails given by one shepherd. And further, my son, be admonished by these. Of making many books there is no end, and much study is wearisome to the flesh. Let us hear the conclusion of the whole matter. Fear God and keep his commandments, for this is man's all. For God will bring every work into judgment, including every secret thing, whether good or evil. The Song of Solomon, chapter 1, verse 1. The Song of Songs, which is Solomon's. The Shulamite, let him kiss me with the kisses of his mouth, for your love is better than wine, because of the fragrance of your good ointments. Your name is ointment poured forth. Therefore, the virgins love you. Draw me away. The daughters of Jerusalem, we will run after you. The Shulamite, the king has brought me into his chambers. The daughters of Jerusalem, we will be glad and rejoice in you. We will remember your love more than wine. The Shulamite, rightly do they love you. I am dark, but lovely. O daughters of Jerusalem, like the tents of Kedar, like the curtains of Solomon, do not look upon me because I am dark, because the sun has tanned me. My mother's sons were angry with me. They made me the keeper of the vineyards, but my own vineyard I have not kept. To her beloved, tell me, O you whom I love, where you feed your flock, where you make it rest at noon. For why should I be as one who veils herself by the flocks of your companions? The beloved, if you do not know, O fairest among women, follow in the footsteps of the flock and feed your little goats besides the shepherd's tents. I have compared you, my love, to my filly among Pharaoh's chariots. Your cheeks are lovely with ornaments, your neck with chains of gold. The daughters of Jerusalem, we will make you ornaments of gold with studs of silver. The Shulamite, while the king is at his table, my spikenard sends forth its fragrance. A bundle of myrrh is my beloved to me, that lies all night between my breasts. My beloved is to me a cluster of henna blooms in the vineyards of En-Gedi. The beloved, behold, you are fair, my love. Behold, you are fair. You have dove's eyes. The Shulamite, behold, you are handsome, my beloved. Yes, pleasant. Also, our bed is green. The beams of our houses are cedar, and our rafters of fir. Song of Solomon, chapter 2. I am the rose of Sharon and the lily of the valleys. The beloved, Like a lily among thorns, so is my love among the daughters. The Shulamite, like an apple tree among the trees of the woods, so is my beloved among the sons. I sat down in his shade with great delight, and his fruit was sweet to my taste. The Shulamite to the daughters of Jerusalem. He brought me to the banqueting house, and his banner over me was love. Sustain me with cakes of raisins, refresh me with apples, for I am lovesick. His left hand is under my head, and his right hand embraces me. I charge you, O daughters of Jerusalem, by the gazelles or by the does of the field, do not stir up nor awaken love until it pleases. The Shulamite. The voice of my beloved, behold, he comes, leaping upon the mountains, skipping upon the hills. My beloved is like a gazelle or a young stag. Behold, he stands behind our wall. He is looking through the windows, gazing through the lattice. My beloved spoke and said to me, rise up, my love, my fair one, and come away. For lo, the winter is past, the rain is over and gone, the flowers appear on the earth. The time of singing has come, and the voice of the turtle dove is heard in our land. The fig tree puts forth her green figs, and the vines with the tender grapes give a good smell. Rise up, my love, my fair one, and come away. O my dove, in the clefts of the rock, in the secret places of the cliff, let me see your face. Let me hear your voice, for your voice is sweet, and your face is lovely. Her brothers. Catch us the foxes, the little foxes that spoil the vines, for our vines have tender grapes. The Shulamite. My beloved is mine, and I am his. He feeds his flock among the lilies. To her beloved, until the day breaks and the shadows flee away, turn, my beloved, and be like a gazelle or a young stag upon the mountains of Bether. Song of Solomon, Chapter 3, The Shulamite. By night on my bed I sought the one I love. I sought him, but I did not find him. I will rise now, I said, and go about the city, in the streets and in the squares. I will seek the one I love. I sought him, but I did not find him. The watchmen who go about the city found me. I said, have you seen the one I love? Scarcely had I passed by them when I found the one I love. I held him and would not let him go, until I had brought him to the house of my mother, and into the chamber of her who conceived me. I charge you, O daughters of Jerusalem, by the gazelles or by the does of the field, do not stir up nor awaken love until it pleases. The Shulamite. Who is this coming out of the wilderness, like pillars of smoke, perfumed with myrrh and frankincense, with all the merchant's fragrant powders? Behold, it is Solomon's couch, with 60 valiant men around it, of the valiant of Israel. They all hold swords, being expert in war. Every man has his sword on his thigh, because of fear in the night. Of the wood of Lebanon, Solomon the king made himself a palanquin. He made its pillars of silver, its support of gold, its seat of purple, its interior paved with love by the daughters of Jerusalem. Go forth, O daughters of Zion, and see King Solomon with the crown, with which his mother crowned him on the day of his wedding, the day of the gladness of his heart. Song of Solomon, Chapter 4. The Beloved. Behold, you are fair, my love. Behold, you are fair. You have dove's eyes behind your veil. Your hair is like a flock of goats going down from Mount Gilead. Your teeth are like a flock of shorn sheep, which have come up from the washing, every one of which bears twins, and none is barren among them. Your lips are like a strand of scarlet, and your mouth is lovely. Your temples behind your veil are like a piece of pomegranate. Your neck is like the Tower of David, built for an armory, on which hang 1,000 bucklers, all shields of mighty men. And your breasts are like 2 fawns, twins of a gazelle, which feed among the lilies. Until the day breaks and the shadows flee away, I will go my way to the mountain of myrrh and to the hill of frankincense. You are all fair, my love, and there is no spot in you. Come with me from Lebanon, my spouse, with me from Lebanon. Look from the top of Amana, from the top of Senir and Hermon, from the lion's dens, from the mountains of the leopards. You have ravished my heart, my sister, my spouse. You have ravished my heart with one look of your eyes, with one link of your necklace. How fair is your love, my sister, my spouse. How much better than wine is your love, and the scent of your perfumes than all spices. Your lips, O my spouse, drip as the honeycomb. Honey and milk are under your tongue, and the fragrance of your garments is like the fragrance of Lebanon. A garden enclosed is my sister, my spouse, a spring shut up, a fountain sealed. Your plants are an orchard of pomegranates with pleasant fruits, fragrant henna with spikenard, spikenard and saffron, calamus and cinnamon, with all trees of frankincense, myrrh and aloes, with all the chief spices, a fountain of gardens, a well of living waters, and streams from Lebanon. The Shulamite. Awake, O north wind, and come, O south. Blow upon my garden, that its spices may flow out. Let my beloved come to his garden and eat its pleasant fruits. Song of Solomon, Chapter 5, The Beloved. I have come to my garden, my sister, my spouse. I have gathered my myrrh with my spice. I have eaten my honeycomb with my honey. I have drunk my wine with my milk. To his friends, eat, O friends, drink. Yes, drink deeply, O beloved ones. The Shulamite, I sleep, but my heart is awake. It is the voice of my beloved. He knocks, saying, open for me, my sister, my love, my dove, my perfect one. For my head is covered with dew, my locks with the drops of the night. I have taken off my robe. How can I put it on again? I have washed my feet. How can I defile them? My beloved put his hand by the latch of the door, and my heart yearned for him. I arose to open for my beloved, and my hands dripped with myrrh, my fingers with liquid myrrh, on the handles of the lock. I opened for my beloved, but my beloved had turned away and was gone. My heart leaped up when he spoke. I sought him, but I could not find him. I called him, but he gave me no answer. The watchmen who went about the city found me. They struck me, they wounded me. The keepers of the walls took my veil away from me. I charge you, O daughters of Jerusalem, if you find my beloved, that you tell him, I am lovesick. The daughters of Jerusalem, what is your beloved more than another beloved, O fairest among women? What is your beloved more than another beloved, that you so charge us? The Shulamite, my beloved is white and ruddy, chief among 10,000. His head is like the finest gold, his locks are wavy and black as a raven. His eyes are like doves by the rivers of waters, washed with milk and fitly set. His cheeks are like a bed of spices, banks of scented herbs. His lips are lilies, dripping liquid myrrh. His hands are rods of gold, set with beryl. His body is carved ivory, inlaid with sapphires. His legs are pillars of marble, set on bases of fine gold. His countenance is like Lebanon, excellent as the cedars. His mouth is most sweet. Yes, he is altogether lovely. This is my beloved, and this is my friend, O daughters of Jerusalem. Song of Solomon, chapter 6. The daughters of Jerusalem, where has your beloved gone, O fairest among women? Where has your beloved turned aside, that we may seek him with you? The Shulamite, my beloved has gone to his garden, to the beds of spices, to feed his flock in the gardens, and to gather lilies. I am my beloved's, and my beloved is mine. He feeds his flock among the lilies. The Beloved, O my love, you are as beautiful as Tirzah, lovely as Jerusalem, awesome as an army with banners. Turn your eyes away from me, for they have overcome me. Your hair is like a flock of goats going down from Gilead. Your teeth are like a flock of sheep which have come up from the washing. Everyone bears twins, and none is barren among them. Like a piece of pomegranate are your temples behind your veil. There are 60 queens and 80 concubines and virgins without number. My dove, my perfect one, is the only one of her mother, the favorite of the one who bore her. The daughters saw her and called her blessed, the queens and the concubines, and they praised her. Who is she who looks forth as the morning, fair as the moon, clear as the sun, awesome as an army with banners? The Shulamite. I went down to the garden of nuts, to see the verdure of the valley, to see whether the vine had budded and the pomegranates had bloomed. Before I was even aware, my soul had made me as the chariots of my noble people. The Beloved and his friends, return, return, O Shulamite, return, return, that we may look upon you. The Shulamite, what would you see in the Shulamite? As it were, the dance of the two camps?
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1: Mike Johnny pastors Kings Harbor Church in Torrance, California. Today, we continue his series, Exodus, and the message, Deliverance and Doubt. Now here's Mike Johnny.
2: If you got a Bible, go to Exodus chapter 13, verse 17. Exodus chapter 13, we're going to start in verse 17. I want you to hear the movement of the text. So it says this starting in verse 17. Exodus chapter 13, verse 17. When Pharaoh let the people go, God did not lead them along the road to the land of the Philistines, even though it was nearby. For God said, the people will change their minds and return to Egypt if they face war. So he led the people around toward the Red Sea along the road of the wilderness. And the Israelites left the land of Egypt in battle formation. Moses took the bones of Joseph with him because Joseph had made the Israelites swear a solemn oath saying, God will certainly come to your aid. Then you must take my bones with you from this place. They set out from Succoth and camped at Etham on the edge of the wilderness. The Lord went ahead of them in a pillar of cloud to lead them on their way during the day and a pillar of fire to give them light at night so that they could travel by day or night. The pillar of cloud by day and the pillar of fire by night never left its place in front of the people. And here's what I want you to see really quick, and I actually think it will build some understanding for the text to come, is one, the first thing that we're seeing is this odd moment of Israel dressed for battle but not ready to fight. Like they leave Egypt in battle formation, and the Lord says, if I take you the short way, you're going to get into a battle and you're not ready for a battle. You're going to want to return back home. I can't lead you where you think that you're ready to go because you think you're ready, but you ain't ready. Your Bible doesn't say you ain't ready. That's me. And then there's this moment where it feels like in the middle of this side quest about which way they're going to go, there's a second side quest about these bones that they're taking somewhere. But what I want you to grasp with that is most often what happens with the people of God is when something significant happens in a place, they build an altar there, or they would set something up there so they could go back to it and say to former generations, hey, remember when? And Joseph makes them swear, hey, you are not going to stay stuck here, but you're going to take me with you into the future. And oftentimes the tension of the world that we live in is not that we're trying to take the past into the future, but we're trying to drag the future back into our past. And so Joseph speaks to the tension ahead of time, saying, don't get stuck here, move forward, honor me, take me with you, but don't make this place and don't make my bones an idol, keep it moving. And then the last thing is, man, the Lord gives them a clear, clear evidence of his presence. That to wake up in the day and see a cloud in the middle of the desert, you don't typically get clouds in the desert because there's not enough water to retain to make clouds. That's why it gets really cold at night in the desert, because there's no cloud cover to retain the heat of the day. And then fire by night, which fire often, if not always, symbolizes the presence of God amongst his people. But the thing that he doesn't give them is turn-by-turn directions. Now, some of you are arrogant, and you're one of those people that you drop, be dropped in the middle of

them up to step into what he's doing next. He's ahead of time before they get in trouble saying, hey, I know this about you. I'm protecting you from yourselves. And so here's our main idea. The miracle at the Red Sea displays God's determination to save his people, despite their inability to trust him or save themselves. Exodus chapter 14. And so here's what we'll do in verses 1 through 14. You know, George Lucas is going to be mad. I'm just going to take it anyways. We're just talking about the Empire Strikes Back. There will not be a lot of Star Wars references in that section in case some of you are like, ooh, I don't got it for you. Second, we're going to look at this reality of the Lord standing in the gap in verses 15 through 25. And then at the end, we'll see this reality of a full stop in verses 26 through 31. Exodus chapter 14, starting verse 1, would say this. Then the Lord spoke to Moses, tell the Israelites to turn back and camp in front of Pi Hahiroth between Migdol and the sea. You must camp in front of Baal Zephon, facing it by the sea. Pharaoh will say of the Israelites, they are wandering around the land in confusion. The wilderness has boxed them in. I will harden Pharaoh's heart so that he will pursue them. Then I will receive glory by means of Pharaoh and all his army, and the Egyptians will know that I am the Lord. So the Israelites did this. When the king of Egypt was told that the people had fled, Pharaoh and his officials changed their minds about the people and said, what have we done? We've released Israel from serving us. So he got his chariot ready and took his troops with him. He took 600 of the best chariots and all the rest of the chariots of Egypt with officers in each one. The Lord hardened the heart of Pharaoh, king of Egypt, and he pursued the Israelites who were going out defiantly. The Egyptians, all Pharaoh's horses and chariots, his horsemen and his army, chased after them and caught up with them as they camped by the sea besides Pi Hahiroth in front of Baal Zephon. As Pharaoh approached, the Israelites looked up and there were Egyptians coming after them. The Israelites were terrified and cried out to the Lord for help. They said to Moses, is it because there are no graves in Egypt that you have taken us away to die in the wilderness? What have you done to us by bringing us out of Egypt? Isn't this what we told you in Egypt? Leave us alone so that we may serve the Egyptians. It would have been better for us to serve the Egyptians than to die in the wilderness. But Moses said to the people, don't be afraid. Stand firm and see the Lord's salvation that he will accomplish for you today. For the Egyptians you see today, you will never see again. The Lord will fight for you, and you must be quiet. Amen. Now, I mentioned to you in the verses 17 through 22 at the end of chapter 13 that the Lord starts out by saying to them, hey, you're not ready for a conflict, and so I can't take you by the road to the Philistines because if war breaks out, you're going to want to go back to Egypt. And then verse 1 of chapter 14, the Lord says to them, hey, I need you to circle back, and he actually takes them into a conflict. Like, part of me is like reading this like, wait a minute, what's going on? If they're not ready to fight the Philistines, they're certainly not ready to fight Egypt. And so the Lord lays out in this conversation with Moses, hey, here's what I'm doing. I'm sending you back, and I'm sending you back the way where you're going to be trapped in by the sea. Like, there's not going to be a geographical way that you can easily escape what's coming. And when Pharaoh sees this, he's going to like, look, they boxed themselves in. Now that they're stuck, we should go after them. He's like, I'm going to harden his heart, which again, remember that language. There's both the guilt of Pharaoh's heart. That's what he's doing. And then the Lord's setting his heart like cement in the way that it's already been turned. Like the Lord's giving him fully over to his own wickedness, sending him after them. He's like, I'm going to pursue them. And so then we begin to see the unfolding of this. That first Pharaoh begins to realize. And people who are smarter than me that are like writing in commentaries are like, we don't know how Pharaoh didn't realize that he had let the people go. Maybe he was surprised that they were fleeing. I just think he decided, I don't want to do this anymore. I think he decided, you know what? After all that's happened to me, I'm getting something out of this. How dare we let them out of here not serving us? Like, after all the destruction that's caused, we need to go get them and bring them back. So they jump up to go after them, to pursue them. And as they're pursuing them, I just think it's an interesting thing that's happening because the Israelites look up like the Lord just told them, hey, here's what's going to happen. You're going to go this way. Pharaoh's going to pursue you. And their response is, oh, no, what's happening? Like, were you asleep during that part of the

0: sermon when Moses was telling you what the Lord said? Like they believed Moses enough that they did what Moses told them to do, and somehow when the trouble became real, they were like, oh no. Moses, what are you doing to us? It would have been better for us to just stay slaves, to just die in Egypt serving them, as opposed to leading us out here in the wilderness asking us to die. It's an interesting moment of them feeling this tension of pain, and somehow it's caused them to forget everything that the Lord's done. I have no idea how long the plagues took. I know specific plagues would tell you that they took 3 days, or they took 7 days, or it took a particular period of time. But I don't know if it's 3 months of trouble, or 6 months of trouble, or a year of trouble. I don't know how long it took. But what I'm wondering is how quickly they forgot. That even if all they could remember is the last plague that got them out with the Passover and all that the Lord did, it's shocking to me that their first response is, Egypt is coming after us. Moses, why are we here? It doesn't feel like there's going to be anything to protect us or help us. It's interesting how quickly, even though God's proved himself faithful over and over and over again, how easily and how quickly we could forget. So much so that they turned to Moses almost as an accusation, like, this is your fault. We told you way back when you first showed up, and it just got harder for us to do work because we didn't have straw for our bricks. We told you, leave us alone, stop this. Like, nobody was saying, leave us alone, stop this, when, like, frogs were showing up at Pharaoh's house. I bet everybody's up in the house like, yeah, get them. But all of a sudden, they're like, can you remember all the way back before all the other stuff happened that proved God's faithfulness? Can you remember how we told you we didn't want to get into this? And yet, they can't remember what God's done. And then I love Moses' words. Do not be afraid. Stand firm and see the salvation of the Lord that he'll accomplish today for you. These Egyptians that you see, you're not going to see them again. I've always read it this way. The Lord will fight for you. Shh, it's going to be okay. If you actually read it in the Hebrew language, it's actually only two words, and it would be analogous to our English two words when we want somebody to be quiet, shut up. Like Moses is not comforting them. Moses is actually rebuking them. Like the very same tension that I'm illustrating for you, maybe the tension that you feel like, man, how much does God got to do for you guys to trust him? He is recognizing that and saying, can you not see all that the Lord has already done? Like the Lord has been fighting for you. The Lord has done miraculous things on your behalf. Like the Lord will fight. Why are we having this conversation? And so it's this moment that Moses, as this representative, is speaking the word of God to them. Like, do you not know what God said he was going to do? Like, do you not remember just a few verses earlier where he said, I'm going to get glory out of this? So it's interesting because this Red Sea conflict is not circumstantial. This isn't just how things happen sometimes. This just isn't how the cards happen to fall that day, but it's the reality that God is directing the steps, every single step of both Israel and Egypt, that God is up to something, that he's going to pull glory out of Egypt with what he's about to do, but he's also going to show something about his character and to his people. And then verse 15, the Lord says to Moses, why are you crying out to me? Tell the Israelites to break camp. As for you, lift up your staff, stretch out your hand over the sea, and divide it so that the Israelites can go through the sea on dry ground. As for me, I'm going to harden the hearts of the Egyptians so that they will go in after them. And I will receive glory by means of Pharaoh and all his army and his chariots and his horsemen. The Egyptians will know that I am the Lord when I receive glory through Pharaoh, his chariots, and his horsemen. Then the angel of God, who is going in front of the Israelite forces, moved and went behind them. The pillar of cloud moved from in front of them and stood behind them. It came between the Egyptian and Israelite forces. There was cloud and darkness. It lit up the night, and neither group came near the other all the night long. Then Moses stretched out his hand over the sea. The Lord drove the sea back with a powerful east wind all that night and turned the sea into dry land. So the waters were divided and the Israelites went through in the sea on dry ground with the water like a wall to them on the right and their left. The Egyptians set out in pursuit, all Pharaoh's horses, all his chariots, and all his horsemen, and went into the sea after them. During the morning watch, the Lord looked down at the Egyptian forces from the pillar of fire and cloud, and threw the Egyptian forces into confusion. He caused their chariot wheels to swerve and made them drive with difficulty. "Let's get away from Israel," the Egyptian said, "because the Lord is fighting for them against Egypt." Amen. I want to back up to verse 15 because I feel a second tension. We just read that Moses is talking to the Israelites. They're crying out, freaking out, saying, why are you doing this to us? And he's like, hey, shut your mouths. The Lord's got this. And then he goes to the Lord, and the Lord's like, why are you crying out to me? Which if I'm Moses, I'm like, I wasn't crying out to you. They were. Like, it feels like the Lord is rebuking Moses when Moses didn't do anything wrong. Like, I've always read this, like, the Lord's like, hey, why are you coming to me? I've already told you I'm going to do this. Stretch out your hand and make it work. But I actually don't think it has to do with, hey, Moses, you don't know what you're doing, because the Lord hadn't actually told him what to do yet. Previous to this, all he said is, hey, I'm going to bring glory out of this. He hadn't given them a plan. He hadn't said, hey, I'm going to push you up against the sea, and at that point, stick out your staff, and I'm going to open up the waters, and it's going to look awesome someday when they make Prince of Egypt. And you guys are going to walk through on dry ground. Like, he doesn't say any of that, particularly the part about Prince of Egypt. What he says is, I'm going to draw glory out of this. So it's not that Moses knew what to do and didn't do it. That's not what the rebuke is. And it's not that Moses, as far as the text would tell us, is sitting there before God, you know, they got a point. It would have been easier if we had stayed in Egypt. It doesn't seem like Moses is saying that either. And so why is Moses being rebuked when Moses didn't do anything wrong, especially when he sounds like the voice of the Lord to the people, rebuking them for their lack of trust in him? And I actually think this highlights Moses' role as a mediator. Moses has this unique role where he certainly is representing God to the people. God would say that you will be like God to Aaron, like you will be like God to Pharaoh, that you are going to be taking my presence, my power. You're going to be embodying that in a way that the world can see what I'm up to. When these people don't know where to look, you're going to represent me to them. But he's also the mediator of them to the Lord. In one way, it means that his destiny is always tied to their destiny. In fact, that's the if you ever watch a comparison of Moses' life versus the life of Israel, they actually have a lot of similarity. One of the things that's difficult is you've grown up hearing, if you've grown up in church, and you're even seeing this language of the Red Sea. A better translation is the Sea of Reeds. And so actually what you see in the life of Moses is that Moses is taken through this body of water surrounded by reeds, and he's delivered out of certain death because the Lord takes him through this sea of reeds and makes it and allows him to be alive. And we're getting ready to see that the Lord is going to take these people through this sea of reeds, and he's going to make them alive. Maybe that analogy isn't close enough for you yet. There's going to be this moment when the Lord is walking, or when Moses is walking on the backside of the desert and walks up to this burning bush by this mountain Sinai, where the Lord speaks and says, this is who I'm calling you to be unto me and unto the world. And in just a few chapters, there's going to be this moment where cloud and fire descend on that very same mountain. And the Israelites are standing around the mountain looking up, and the Lord's going to say, this is who I'm calling you to be unto me and unto the world. Y'all still staring at me like I'm not speaking in English. So let me just give you one more. There's this moment, we talked about it. It's that weird few verses in chapter 5 where somebody is getting a foreskin thrown on their feet and somebody's a bride of blood or the bridegroom of blood. Like, it's this moment of somehow that the shedding of blood covers over Moses and his kids. And instead of being killed by God, they're delivered to be used by God. And just last week, the blood of the lamb over a doorpost was covering the covenant people of God, that instead of receiving the wrath of God, that they get entered in to being saved and protected by God. That the story of Moses is the story of Israel. And I'm just going to take it a step further, that the story of Israel is the story of us. Which means that we too need a mediator that stands before God, and his destiny is wrapped up in our destiny, and at the same time stands before us proclaiming the word of God, that this Moses is a picture of what will ultimately be seen in a good and better version of Jesus, who does nothing yet receives the wrath of God and yet stands tying his destiny to us and saying, but this is what the Lord would speak to you. Enter into what he has for you. And then there was this moment. Like, you're pressed up against the sea, freaking out. Moses is standing there stretching his staff over the water. Nothing's happening. The presence of God goes from being in front of you and moves behind you, which in my mind, that's like, oh, man, he's leaving. We're in trouble now. But instead of standing in front of them, he stands behind them. It's an interesting position to be in, one, because he's now in between them and Egypt, and says that there's darkness over Egypt. There's a cloud of darkness and there's light over them. And the last time that there was darkness over Egypt and light over Israel, it was the precursor to God saying, I'm going to do something to deliver that's going to shake Egypt to its foundations. But I'm more particularly interested in the position. When I had my first job in ministry, I worked at a church. I was in my early 20s. I was rail thin. Now, you don't care how much I weigh, but it'll make more sense when you hear the story. And so our lead pastor at that church was, he was old enough to be my grandfather. Legitimately, he had a grandson on our staff who was like a year older than me. And so every year for staff retreat, we would come out here to Palm Springs and we would play golf for 5 days. We would wake up at like 5 a.m., play golf, eat lunch, play golf again. I describe that with the weather being 107 degrees on the course as really hot with the weeping and gnashing of teeth. So because he was an older gentleman, in the afternoons it was too hot for him to play. And so he was like, hey, I need to do other things. Will you just go with me and hang out with me? And I was young on staff, and so getting to hang with the lead pastor was awesome. So I was like, I'm in for this. And then he would like go shopping for his wife. And so while he was shopping for his wife, I was just like hanging out, standing there. And so we were in a store. I don't know what store it was. Doesn't really matter. And a guy walks up to me and he says, is this guy famous? Are you his security? Which, looking at me back then, was like, I am like 160 pounds soaking wet. I am not anybody's security. But the reason that he thought that was because every time I went somewhere with him, I was standing behind him. And in security situations, the best place that you can stand is behind the person, because you can see what's coming in front of them and you can protect them from everything that's behind them. And so the presence of God moving from what's in front of them, which would have been a whole lot easier to be like, I can see you, I know where you're at, for him to move behind them to protect them, to be in between the thing that's coming, is this real clear picture of God's presence standing in the gap for them when they could not do for themselves. So I wrote it this way. The Lord doesn't indicate how he will deliver Israel from Egypt, but he certainly makes known his presence in an indisputable way. They cannot say that God's not fighting for us. They cannot say that God's not here with us. They may not see him the way they were seeing him previously, but somehow he's moved in between. Somehow he's interacting in a way that says, I have got your back in the most literal way possible. And then he even goes a step further and says, and just to put icing on top of the cake, Egypt, you would claim that your greatest power is your military, and now you can't drive your chariots anymore. Like at this point, the Lord's just flexing and showing how strong he really is. And then verses 26 to 31. Then the Lord said to Moses, stretch out your hand over the sea so that the water may come back on the Egyptians, on their chariots and horsemen. So Moses stretched out his hand over the sea, and at daybreak, the sea returned to its normal depth. While the Egyptians were trying to escape from it, the Lord threw them into the sea. The water came back and covered the chariots and horsemen, plus the entire army of Pharaoh that had gone after them into the sea. Not even one of them survived. But the Israelites had walked through the sea on dry ground, with the waters like a wall to them on their right and their left. That day, the Lord saved Israel from the power of the Egyptians, and Israel saw the Egyptians dead on the seashore. When Israel saw the great power that the Lord had used against the Egyptians, the people feared the Lord and believed in him and in his servant Moses. One of the things I want you to see is that the waters that were judgment for Egypt were waters of deliverance for Israel. If you read the scriptures closely, that water is often talked about like this chaotic, destructive force that is to be tamed, ordered, or be avoided. Certainly for Egypt, that chaos, that destruction, that judgment is clear, but the very same judgment that could have swallowed up Israel, that instead that they were delivered from and they were able to walk through on dry ground. it's beautiful to see that not only that, but there seems to be this comparison that's happening. Maybe the version of the Bible that you're reading, that it talks about the hand of Egypt versus the hand of God. That language is intentional, that it's meant to say the strength, the power of Egypt is made to look small and invisible compared to the power of God and what he's doing for his people in this moment. That God has proved to be their deliverer and their rescuer, walking them through what should have been destruction and judgment, and instead bringing to them salvation. So what do we do with that? Like, we're seeing this clear epic picture of God at work. We're seeing this clear picture of God pushing down the power of Egypt. But if all we get out of this text is that God can do some miraculously powerful things, I think we miss what's more innately true, because most of us are not waiting for the Lord on the side of the Pacific Ocean to open up a way for us to walk across, because Egypt is coming after us. What seems to be more universally true is that God is our rescuer, even if we are riddled with fear and doubt. Like, at no point does Israel say, I know how the Lord's gonna do this. He's master over creation. You saw what he did to the Nile. This water ain't nothing to him either. He's gonna open up the water so we can walk across. Like, nobody was volunteering that information. Nobody was like, I got 130-1 odds that the Lord's gonna win this. Like, nobody was putting that money down on that bet. I don't even know what 130-1 odds means. But there's this reality. They doubt him. They fear in the situation. And it doesn't hinder the Lord's ability to save, not one bit. In fact, I think it actually brings more glory, because this is not them participating alongside God to build this plan. This wasn't, okay, if we build this aqueduct right here, we're going to build dry ground, and then when we pull the lever, like, this isn't like a scene out of Gladiator where they figure out how to build a phalanx and defeat the army. They are terrified, and the Lord moves. They're full of doubt, and the Lord moves. They are confused and feeling like they are at the end of their rope, and yet the Lord moves. And so we said it in our main idea, but we'll say it again. The miracle at the Red Sea displays God's determination to save his people, no matter how much they doubt. And so I wanna leave you with two points. Here's the first one. Like Israel, we cannot save ourselves. And that's the best news ever. Now, let me speak to overachievers. This is hard for you. Because you're like, I mean, a little bit. I mean, I had a good run for like 3 days where I didn't like flip anybody off when I was stuck in traffic. Like, I can help a little bit. And so here, from one overachiever to you, I think the Lord has gifted me with a big gift of faith. Like, I just think he can do anything. And like, I'm here for that. Like, my personality when it comes to my leadership style, like, I'm like Lewis and Clark. Like, I'm like, if there's not a road here, let's build one. Like, I'm just all pioneer all the time. This reality in me that's like, man, big ideas, big things, God could do this. And I'll tell you, like, a few years ago, my friend was working on a devotional series, and he asked me to write one, and he asked me to write about my inability. And I just started it by saying, the four words, I can't do this, are the four hardest words for me to say. But I just want you to hear that the moment that we realize that we will not save ourselves by our wit, our wisdom, or our will is the moment that we've made ourselves available for the power and the presence of God to be more real in our life. This is why Jesus would step out in the Sermon on the Mount. He would say, blessed are those who mourn, because they will receive the kingdom of God. And he says, and blessed are those who are poor, because they'll be comforted. And blessed are those who mourn, those who are helpless, powerless, poor in spirit, because theirs is the kingdom of heaven. That there's this recognition that when we realize I can't do this, that it makes us available for what God wants to provide. And don't get me wrong, you are all gifted. Some of you may not even know what gifts you have, but when it comes to the deliverance of your soul from the bondage of sin, it does not matter what that gift that maybe you don't know that you have is. It cannot get you out of this. That it's the work of God, regardless of your fear, your doubt, your sin, your rebellion, that he can move in such a way to get you out of what you are not capable to get yourself out of. This is the best news. that God would send a mediator, his son Jesus, to wrap his destiny with your destiny, to take on the wrath that you deserve, that the waters of judgment might be parted, that you might walk across them and come out into a new beginning, not be trapped in the bondage of your old life. And you couldn't bail enough spoonfuls of water to do it for yourself. And for some of you who are trying, the reason that you're exhausted is that you're giving your dead level best to do something that you ultimately can't achieve. Only Jesus can do this for you. Here's the second thing. Salvation, like the Red Sea event, is not just an end. It's the beginning of life in a new domain. I think because we've been reading through this and it feels like all of these events are building towards this, and this is the part of the story that's the most known, that it feels like credits should roll after this. Egypt should have taken better swim lessons. They're done. Let's keep it moving. But the reality is, we're not even halfway through the book of Exodus. That there's actually another 26 chapters. And that 26 chapters is built on, now that you're no longer in captivity, here's how you live free. And I just want to say to us that what God is doing to deliver us into a new domain under his rule and his reign, that is not meant to be, man, we finally made it. We're there. It's done. See you when I see you. But it's now, how do we live? And so let me end with this. Colossians chapter 1 verse 9 would say this. For this reason also, the Apostle Paul is writing to the church at Colossae. Since the day we heard this, we haven't stopped praying for you. We are asking that you would be filled with the knowledge of his will and all wisdom and spiritual understanding, so that you may walk worthy of the Lord, fully pleasing to him, bearing fruit in every good work and growing in the knowledge of God, being strengthened with all power according to his glorious might, so that you may have great endurance and patience, joyfully giving thanks to the Father who has enabled you to share in the saints' inheritance in the light. He's rescued us from the domain of darkness and transferred us into the kingdom of the Son he loves. And so hear what he's saying, because that verse 13, that's preaching stuff. That verse 13 is, you were once in the jurisdiction of darkness and you were ruled and dominated by that. And now you've been transferred into the kingdom of the Son that he loves. That now you've been set free to be part of what God has accomplished through Jesus. And that's for you. But that's actually the end point. Before that, he says, I'm listing all these things that I'm hoping and praying for you. I'm praying that you would be growing in your knowledge of God. I'm praying that you would have good fruit produced out of the way that you live. I'm praying that you would have endurance and strength. I'm praying. He keeps saying that over again. It's as if he's saying, because I know this is true, that you're no longer stuck on the banks of the Red Sea about to go back into captivity, but a way's been opened for you to enter now into a new kingdom. You've started something new, and I'm praying now that you could live like this. And my prayer for us is that we would not have entered into what God has provided in his kingdom as if it's the end game. It's the beginning of life everlasting, which is why Paul would write that anyone who is in Christ is a new creation. But it's better translated that you are part of what he's created that is new. This new kingdom, this new picture of the world set to right, that you are the beginning, you are part of that. And as you enter into it, this is now how you live. And so for some of you, that may be comforting. For those of you, that may be a challenge, because it means that there's a call to continue to grow from here. There's a call to begin to continue to mature from here, that we've not just been delivered to stay where we're at, but to continue to grow in the knowledge of him and the gratitude, joyfully enduring because of what he's done, giving us part of the inheritance with the saints in the light, that we have been invited to mature now that we've been invited into a new kingdom. This is not the end. It's the beginning. Let me pray. So Father, thank you. Thank you that you alone are capable to save, that you alone are capable to deliver, that the best news for us is that we are not on this sliding scale of ability, and some of us need less of you and some of us need more of you, that all of us are fully dependent upon you to rescue us when we cannot rescue ourselves. And that you, by your son Jesus, who fully represented the goodness of who you are, and yet at the same time was willing to tie his destiny to a rebellious, broken, confused, doubting people, and he received the wrath that we deserved that we might walk through on dry ground free. Would you help us to never lose sight of that, never lose gratitude for that, but would you also make us a people who recognize that that is just the entry point, not the destination? Would you make us jealous for our own maturity, that we would, just as Paul said that over and over again, that he's praying for growth in knowledge, growth in fruitfulness, growth in endurance, growth in thankfulness, that we would be marked by the same. Help us, Lord, to continue forward from where you have rescued us, that we might mature and represent you to the world. It's in your name we pray. Amen.
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We are launching ahead into more music to the end of this hour, and we've got more music and programming ahead to encourage you. So I trust you will stick with us and delight together in the truths sung to us of the gospel. We the Kingdom is coming up next. In the meantime, as we carry on with our time, as they bring us their song, Easy.

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1: 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We're currently working our way through J.C. Ryle's Holiness. It's a collection of his papers or sermon transcripts that for his period of time, beginning in Liverpool in 1880, are his published works, and they have been made, many of them, into books. John Charles Ryle served for almost 40 years as a minister of the gospel before being appointed as the first bishop of Liverpool in 1880. We're in a chapter titled Visible Churches Warned. He's talking about the seven churches of Revelation, and we're on page 227. John Charles Ryle writes, "I often think I could willingly die for the doctrine of justification by faith without the deeds of the law. But I must earnestly contend as a general principle that a man's works are the evidence of a man's religion. If you call yourself a Christian, you must show it in your daily ways and daily behavior. Call to mind that the faith of Abraham and of Rahab was proved by their works." That's in James chapter 2, verses 21 to 25. "Remember, it avails you and me nothing to profess that we know God, if in works we deny him." Titus 1:16. "Remember the words of the Lord Jesus, every tree is known by its own fruit." But whatever the works of a professing Christian may be, Jesus says, "I know them." His eyes are in every place, beholding the evil and the good. You never did an action, however private, but Jesus saw it. You never spoke a word, no, not even in a whisper, but Jesus heard it. You never wrote a letter, even to your dearest friend, but Jesus read it. You never thought a thought, however secret, but Jesus was familiar with it. His eyes are as a flaming fire. The darkness is no darkness with him. All things are open and manifest before him. He says to everyone, "I know your works." First, the Lord Jesus knows the works of all impenitent and unbelieving souls.

done for the sake of praise. Alas, not a few things are done by believers, which seem very good to you and me, but are rated very low by Christ. The Lord Jesus knows the works of all his own people, and will one day reward them. He never overlooks a kind word or a kind deed done in his name. He will own the least fruit of faith and declare it before the world in the day of his appearing. If you love the Lord Jesus and follow him, you may be sure your work and labor shall not be in vain in the Lord. The works of those that die in the Lord shall follow them. They shall not go before them, nor yet by their side, but they shall follow them and be owned in the day of Christ's appearing. The parable of the pounds shall be made good. Every man shall receive his own reward according to his own labor. That's in 1 Corinthians 3, verse 8. The world knows you not, for it knows not your master. But Jesus sees and knows all, and says, I know thy works. Think what a solemn warning there is here to all worldly and hypocritical professors of faith, of religion. Let all such read, mark, and digest these words. Jesus says to you, I know your works. You may deceive me or any other minister. It's easy to do so. You may receive the bread and wine from my hands and yet be cleaving to iniquity in your hearts. You may sit under the pulpit of an evangelical preacher week after week and hear his words with a serious face, but believe them not. But remember this, you cannot deceive Christ. He who discovered the deadness of Sardis and the lukewarmness of Laodicea sees you through and through and will expose you at the last day, except you repent. Oh, believe me, hypocrisy is a losing game. It will never answer to seem one thing and be another. And to have the name of Christian and not the reality? Be sure, if your conscience smites you and condemns you in this matter, be sure your sin will find you out. The eye that saw Achan steal the golden wedge and hide it is upon you. The book that recorded the deeds of Gehazi and Ananias and Sapphira is recording your ways. Jesus mercifully sends you a word of warning today. He says, I know your works. But think also what encouragement there is here for every honest and true-hearted believer. To you also, Jesus says, I know your works. You have no beauty in any action that you do. All seems imperfect, blemished, and defiled. You are often sick at heart and your own shortcomings. You often feel that your whole life is one great arrear, and that every day is either a blank or a blot. But know now that Jesus can see some beauty in everything that you do from a conscientious desire to please him. His eye can discern excellence in the least thing, which is a fruit of his own spirit. He can pick out the grains of gold from amid the dross of your performances and sift the wheat from amid the chaff in all your doings. Your tears are all put into his bottle. Your endeavors to do good to others, however feeble, are written in his book of remembrance. The least cup of cold water given in his name shall not lose its reward. He does not forget your work and labor of love, however little the world may regard it. It is very wonderful, but so it is. Jesus loves to honor the work of his Spirit in his people and to pass over their frailties. He dwells on the faith of Rahab, but not on her lie.
He commends his apostles for continuing.

0: doing with him in his temptations, and passes over their ignorance and want of faith. Like as a father pities his children, so the Lord pities them that fear him. And as a father finds a pleasure in the least acts of his children, of which a stranger knows nothing, so I suppose the Lord finds pleasure in our poor, feeble efforts to serve him. But it is all very wonderful. I can well understand the righteous in the day of judgment saying, Lord, when saw we thee hungered and fed thee, or thirsty and gave thee drink? When saw we thee a stranger and took thee in, or naked and clothed thee? Or when saw we thee sick or in prison and came unto thee? It may well seem incredible and impossible that they can have done anything worth naming in the great day, and yet so it is. Let all believers take the comfort of it. The Lord says, I know your works. It ought to humble you, but it ought not to make you afraid. I ask my readers, writes J.C. Ryle, to observe, in the third and last place, that in every epistle the Lord Jesus makes a promise to the man that overcomes. 7 times over, Jesus gives to the churches exceeding great and precious promises. Each is different, and each full of strong consolation, but each is addressed to the overcoming Christian. It is always he that overcomes. I ask you to take notice of this. Every professing Christian is a soldier of Christ. He is bound by his baptism to fight Christ's battle against sin, the world, and the devil. The man that does not do this breaks his vow. He is a spiritual defaulter. He doesn't fulfill the engagements made for him. The man that does not do this is practically renouncing his Christianity. The very fact that he belongs to a church, attends a Christian place of worship, and calls himself a Christian is a public declaration that he desires to be reckoned or counted as a soldier of Jesus Christ. Armor is provided for the professing Christian, if he will only use it. Take unto you, says Paul to the Ephesians, take unto you the whole armor of God. Stand, having your loins girded about with truth, and having on the breastplate of righteousness, take the helmet of salvation and the sword of the Spirit, which is the Word of God. Above all, take the shield of faith. And not least, the professing Christian has the best of leaders, Jesus, the captain of salvation, through whom he may be more than conqueror. The best of provisions, the bread and water of life, and the best of pay promised to him, an eternal weight of glory. All these are ancient things. I will not be drawn off from my subject in order to dwell on them now. The one point I want to impress upon your soul just now is this, that the true believer is not only a soldier, but a victorious soldier. He not only professes to fight on Christ's side against sin, the world, and the devil, but he does actually fight and overcome. Now, this is one grand distinguishing mark of true Christians. Other men, perhaps, like to be numbered in the ranks of Christ's army. Other men may have lazy wishes and languid desires after the crown of glory. But it is the true Christian alone who does the work of a soldier. He alone fairly meets the enemies of his soul, really fights with them, and in that fight overcomes them. One great lesson I want men to learn from these seven epistles is this, that if you would prove you are born again and going to heaven, you must be a victorious soldier of Christ. If you would make it clear that you have any title to Christ's precious promises, you must fight the good fight in Christ's cause, and in that fight you must conquer. Victory is the only satisfactory evidence that you have a saving religion. You like good sermons, perhaps. You respect the Bible and read it occasionally. You say your prayers night and morning. You have family prayers, and you give to religious societies. I thank God for this. It is all very good. But how goes the battle? How does the great conflict go on all this time? Are you overcoming the love of the world and the fear of man? Are you overcoming the passions, tempers, and lusts of your own heart? Are you resisting the devil and making him flee from you? How is it in this matter? You must either rule or serve sin and the devil and the world. There is no middle course. You must either conquer or be lost. I know well it is a hard battle that you have to fight, and I want you to know it too. You must fight the good fight of faith and endure hardships if you would lay hold of eternal life. You must make up your mind to a daily struggle if you would reach heaven. There may be short roads to heaven invented by man, but ancient Christianity, the good old way, is the way of the cross, the way of conflict, sin, the world, and the devil must be actually mortified, resisted, and overcome. This is the road that saints of old have trodden in and left their record on high. When Moses refused the pleasures of sin in Egypt and chose affliction with the people of God, this was overcoming. He overcame the love of pleasure. When Micaiah refused to prophesy smooth things to King Ahab, though he knew he would be persecuted if he spoke the truth, this was overcoming. He overcame the love of ease. When Daniel refused to give up praying, though he knew the den of lions was prepared for him, this was overcoming. He overcame the fear of death. When Matthew rose from the receipt of custom at our Lord's bidding, left all and followed him, this was overcoming. He overcame the love of money. When Peter and John stood up boldly before the council and said, "We cannot but speak the things we have seen and heard," this was overcoming. They overcame the fear of man. When Saul the Pharisee gave up all his prospects of preferment among the Jews and preached that very Jesus whom he had once persecuted, this was overcoming. He overcame the love of man's praise. The same kind of thing which these men did, you must also do if you would be saved. They were men of like passions like yourself, and yet they overcame. They had as many trials as you can possibly have, and yet they overcame. They fought, they wrestled, they struggled. You must do the same. What was the secret of their victory? Their faith. They believed on Jesus, and believing were made strong. They believed on Jesus, and believing were held up. In all their battles, they kept their eyes on Jesus, and he never left them nor forsook them. They overcame by the blood of the Lamb and by the word of their testimony. And so may you. I set these words before you. I ask you to lay them to heart. Resolve by the grace of God to be an overcoming Christian. I fear much for many professing Christians. I see no sign of fighting in them, much less of victory. They never strike one stroke on the side of Christ. They are at peace with his enemies. They have no quarrel with sin. I warn you, this is not Christianity. This is not the way to heaven. I often fear much for those who hear the gospel regularly. I fear lest you become so familiar with the sound of its doctrines that insensibly you become dead to its power. I fear lest your religion should sink down into a little vague talk about your own weaknesses and corruption and a few sentimental expressions about Christ, while real practical fighting on Christ's side is altogether neglected. Oh, beware of this state of mind. Be doers of the word and not hearers only. No victory, no crown. Fight and overcome. James chapter 1, verse 22. Young men and women, and especially those who have been brought up in religious families, I fear much for you. I fear lest you get a habit of giving way to every temptation. I fear lest you become afraid of saying no to the world and the devil. And when sinners entice you, think it least trouble to consent. Beware, I do beseech you, of giving way. Every concession will make you weaker. Go into the world resolved to fight Christ's battle and fight your way on. Believers in the Lord Jesus of every church and rank in life, I feel much for you. I know your course is hard. I know it is a sore battle you have to fight. I know that you are often tempted to say it's of no use, no use, and to lay down your arms altogether. Cheer up, dear brethren and sisters. Take comfort. I entreat you. Look at the bright side of your position. Be encouraged to fight on. The time is short. The Lord is at hand. The night is far spent. Millions as weak as you have fought the same fight. Not one of all those millions has been finally led captive by Satan. Mighty are your enemies, but the captain of your salvation is mightier still. His arm, his grace, and his spirit shall hold you up. Cheer up. Don't be cast down. What though you lose a battle or two? You shall not lose all. What though you faint sometimes? You shall not be quite cast down. What though you fall seven times? You shall not be destroyed. Watch against sin, and sin shall not have dominion over you. Resist the devil, and he shall flee from you. Come out boldly from the world, and the world shall be obliged to let you go. You shall find yourselves in the end more than conquerors. You shall overcome. Let me draw from the whole subject a few words of application, and then I'll be done. For one thing, let me warn all who are living only for the world to take heed what they're doing. You are enemies to Christ, though you may not know it. He marks your ways. Though you turn your back on him and refuse to give him your hearts, he is observing your daily life and reading your daily ways. There will yet be a resurrection of all your thoughts, words, and actions. You may forget them, but God does not. You may be careless about them, but they are carefully marked down in the book of remembrance. O worldly man, think of this. Tremble, tremble, and repent. What a line. There will yet be a resurrection of all your thoughts, words, and actions. You may forget them, but God does not. You may be careless about them, but they are carefully marked down in the book of remembrance. So, oh, worldly man, think of this. Tremble, tremble, and repent. For another thing, let me warn all formalists and self-righteous people to take heed that they are not deceived. You fancy or imagine you will go to heaven because you go regularly to church? You indulge an expectation of eternal life because you're always at the Lord's table and are never missing in your pew? But where is your repentance? Where is your faith? Where are your evidences of a new heart? Where is the work of the Spirit? Where are your evidences of regeneration? O formal Christian, consider these questions. Tremble, tremble, and repent. For another thing, let me warn all careless members of churches to beware lest they trifle their souls into hell. You live on year after year as if there was no battle to be fought with sin, the world, and the devil. You pass through life a smiling, laughing, gentlemanlike or ladylike person and behave as if there was no devil, no heaven, and no hell. Oh, careless churchman, or careless dissenter, careless Episcopalian, careless Presbyterian, careless Independent, careless Baptist, awake to see eternal realities in their true light. Awake and put on the armor of God. Awake and fight hard for life. Tremble. Tremble and repent. For another thing, let me warn everyone who wants to be saved not to be content with the world's standard of religion. Surely no man with his eyes open can fail to see that the Christianity of the New Testament is something far higher and deeper than the Christianity of most professing Christians. That formal, easy-going, do-little thing, which most people call religion, is evidently not the religion of the Lord Jesus. The things that he praises in these seven epistles are not praised by the world. The things that he blames are not things in which the world sees any harm. Oh, if you would follow Christ, be not content with the world's Christianity. Tremble, tremble, and repent. In the last place, let me warn everyone who professes to be a believer in the Lord Jesus not to be content with a little religion. Of all sights in the Church of Christ, I know none more painful to my own eyes than a Christian contented and satisfied with a little grace, a little repentance, a little faith, a little knowledge, a little charity, and a little holiness. I do beseech and entreat every believing soul that reads or hears this tract not to be that kind of man. If you have any desires after usefulness, if you have any wishes to promote your Lord's glory, if you have any longings after much inward peace, be not content with a little religion. Let us rather seek every year we live to make more spiritual progress than we have done, to grow in grace and in the knowledge of the Lord Jesus, to grow in humility and self-acquaintance, to grow in spirituality and heavenly mindedness, to grow in conformity to the image of our Lord. Let us beware of leaving our first love, like Ephesus, of becoming lukewarm, like Laodicea, or of tolerating false practices, like Pergamos, of tampering with false doctrine like Thyatira, of becoming half-dead, ready to die like Sardis. Let us rather covet the best gifts. Let us aim at eminent holiness. Let us endeavor to be like Smyrna and Philadelphia. Let us hold fast what we have already and continually seek to have more. Let us labor to be unmistakable Christians. Let it not be our distinctive character that we are men of science or men of literary attainments, of men of the world or men of pleasure or men of business, but rather men of God. Let us so live that all may see that to us the things of God are the first things and the glory of God the first aim in our lives, to follow Christ our grand object in time present, to be with Christ our grand desire in time to come. Let us live in this way and we shall be happy. Let us live in this way and we shall do good to the world. Let us live in this way and we shall leave good evidence behind us when we are buried. Let us live in this way, and the Spirit's word to the churches will not have been spoken to us in vain. And with that, we come to the end of the chapter, Visible Churches Warned, in a book by J.C. Ryle titled Holiness.
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0: Today on Pilgrim Radio's His People, Peter Smith on cultivating a heart of generosity toward the poor.
1: We could take seriously the parable of the Good Samaritan. Go and do likewise. Show mercy. The Samaritan's life is upended when he decides to help this half-dead guy. He puts this guy on his own animal. He takes the time to situate him in an inn. He pays for his care, and he leaves the imprint of his credit card. Whatever you got to charge against it, go ahead and charge it, and I'll settle it up later.
0: Peter Smith, next. Pennsylvania pastor Peter Smith calls believers to examine their hearts and habits in the light of Scripture, showing that care for the poor is not a peripheral concern, but a central expression of faithful stewardship, justice, and love of neighbor. Spencer Dahlke talks with Pastor Smith about his book, Remember the Poor, Cultivating a Heart of Generosity.
2: What prompted your writing this book at this particular moment?
1: Well, this book is part of a series of books put out by the Grass Market Press, and I was actually approached by the editors of the book series to add a book to the series. They first actually gave me the book title, Good News to the Poor, and I thought for a moment, I said, that's not the book I want to write, because that sounds like a book that the poor would read. But I said, so I'm going to change the title to Remember the Poor, and I'll write that book for people that have resources to move them in their generosity to help and think more about how to help the poor.
2: What has your experience been with ministering to the poor?
1: Well, interestingly enough, when I was in high school, I was reading in the Minor Prophets and became very much convinced that God was a God of justice and mercy, and thought, I want to give myself to justice. So I thought I'd go to law school, ended up going to seminary, thought, well, I won't be a practitioner of justice from the bench, but I'll be a preacher of righteousness from the pulpit. As we got into pastoral ministry, we were in the Southern Maryland outside of Washington, D.C., and I started bumping into phone calls. People called our church. We were a church plant. Can you help with rent? Can you help us stay in a hotel? And that's where my experience began. From there, I began to work with the local jail. I had some exposure with a pregnancy care center. I began then to also work with a nonprofit that ran an emergency shelter in the winter months. And with another startup ministry, we ran actually a transitional home for homeless people. So that's really kind of my exposure, and thought, well, not only do I preach it, but now I'm learning what people are facing in poverty. And what really impressed me through all of that was that real poverty is poverty of relationship. So in this emergency shelter, if you ended up there, it really meant you had nowhere else to be. You had no family that would take you in. You had no friends who would take you in. So somewhere along the way, you had burned all of your bridges, where you would end up now in this emergency shelter, hosted in a church building from 7 p.m. to 7 a.m. You get dinner, get breakfast, but then you're back out for the next 12 hours. That's how it ran. I thought, you are really desperate if you're here. And I met that. People were completely impoverished of relationships. They had nowhere else to be, or a mother was told by her son, you can park your vehicle in my driveway. You can stay in your vehicle and you can park it here overnight. I don't know what happened between that son and mother, but that's pretty bad. If the extent of your mercy from a son to his mother is you can park in my driveway, but you're not coming in the house. So that's really what struck me about that work. And there were at least one person that I met in all of the contexts. So I met him in jail, saw him in the emergency shelter, and sadly met him at the pregnancy care center with a young woman.
2: I have been, you know, working my way through reading the Old Testament. I'm just reminded of like how many like passages there are where God lays out instructions for caring for the poor. I'm curious if you could speak to God's heart for the poor.
1: Well, I talk about that in the book for certain, because God absolutely has a heart for the poor. And so therefore, we as Christians should as well. And God makes provision in the law. I mean, he's very much one in the Psalms. He is the God who protects the widow, the orphan, the stranger. He cares about them. He has a particular provision for them in the law through the tithe, through Jubilee, the restoration of property, so that there would not be intergenerational poverty. Even if my generation, for instance, got deep in debt and didn't manage properly, at least my children could get a new start because that original inheritance would return to them, debts would be cleared. And so you wouldn't get this massive wealth, desperate distinction between the really rich and the really poor, because there'd be a reset every generation. That's part of God's concern. God's concern comes through in the Sabbath, that the Sabbath is for everybody. Everybody gets to rest, the landowner as well as the person who's not the landowner, animals. That's, again, a mercy to the poor. And, of course, the gleaning laws that said food is available in the arbor, on the tree, in the field. You're not to be maximally extractive. So landowners and farmers weren't to take out everything they possibly could, but they are to leave some in the field. So all of those provisions, and even in some, one of the sacrifices, there are different levels. So if you can afford it, do this. If you can't afford that, you can bring something lesser. And we see that, of course, in the story of the dedication of Jesus, where Mary and Joseph bring pigeons. They don't bring a lamb because they can't afford one.
2: For Christians, particularly American Christians, where we're very, we don't hoard our money per se, but, you know, there's definitely a culture of this is mine and you are responsible to pull your own self up by your bootstraps. How can we cultivate a heart of generosity that imitates our Creator God?
1: Well, that's one of the things I've been thinking through. In fact, I'm talking to a couple of other financial guys about what this might look like. Obviously, we don't live in an agricultural context. And so I've been trying to think through, don't be maximally extractive. What does that look like in a industrial, post-industrial society? I might have a garden, but the local guy is not going to come by and glean in my garden. You know, here are a couple tomatoes. That's just not practical. So what does that look like? And I'm stumped. I haven't really been able to figure that out. My wife and I, we own a rental unit, a house, in fact, next door to where I live. And one of the things I have thought is how I rent that. So if I can go 20% maybe below market rent and help somebody who can't really afford market rents, that would be one way that the gleaning principle might apply. But beyond that, I'm really kind of stumped. And so I'm trying to think through with other people, what does that look like? Other things to be aware of is how our market closes certain people from making money. If you've been in prison and you have a record, it is hard to get employed. And in fact, there will be some industries in which you will never work. You're not going to work for a bank. You're not going to go work in a medical field if you have a drug mark against you. And it's challenging. When I've talked to some guys, obviously you fill out your application when you come to, do you have a felony conviction or something like that? If you check the box, which you should, your application will go to the bottom of the pile. If you don't check the box, it'll eventually become known, even if you got the job, eventually will come to the surface that you, oh, no, no, you actually do have a conviction, and then you'll lose your job and you're out. So it's trying to figure out, how do you make allowance for that? If you're a small business owner, you might take a risk and say, I'm going to hire this guy, even knowing he has background. So to me, that's charitable. You have to do that, obviously, with your eyes open, but that's one way to do it. There's a local restaurant that I talk about in the book that does just that. He himself had a criminal background. He got into trouble when he was in college, did something foolish, and so his degree became null and void. He was getting a finance degree, did something dumb. He was never going to work in finance. And what he discovered was, if you run your own business, nobody asks the business owner, do you have a record? So he started his own business. Through the restaurant, he wants to hire guys similarly situated to himself and train them to open their own food trucks or their own kitchen or that kind of thing. I said, that's really creative. That's thinking way outside the box. So one of the things that I can do locally is just go to his restaurant. So if I can go once a month, even more than that, if I'm taking somebody out to lunch, maybe we'll go there. That supports his business. It supports the vision. That's one thing to do. I think another thing would be if you have a extra bedroom in your house, you have an emergency homeless shelter. And I know for many, that's a bridge way too far. They aren't going to do that. We have done that, my family, and we've been stretched by that. But that is another opportunity to say, how do we minister to those in poverty? Well, bring them close. Get to know them. Again, poverty of relationship. How do you build relationship? You spend time with people. It's hard to spend time with people when they're on the street or they don't have a regular place to stay. But if they're in my home, we have access to them. They have access to us. They see what a Christian family looks like, how it operates. They may have never seen that before. Yeah, those are some ideas on how we might help the poor.
2: The spirit of redemption that maybe we have more or less lost in a culture where it's like we define our own selves. It's like, well, sometimes people need a little help with that too, I suppose. So,
1: and you think about, I'll use it this way, the social and the human capital that you have and that I have, the wealth we have that we don't even know we have. If you grew up in a family that had two parents where they worked, at least one of them worked, you saw somebody get up every morning and go to work, you had some habits into your life. You learned to make your bed. You learned to do chores. You learned a work ethic. Maybe you have opportunities in school. And so you have certain skills now. Well, we take that for granted, like as if that's normal. If you don't have two parents, you go to a poor school district and you don't then have the right skills to compete in the market, you're just poor. And it's like, all right, I need job training. Or it may be that I didn't have a model of somebody going to work. I might have some skills, but I don't know how to work. I don't have the self-discipline that says I work 40 to 45 hours a week. I get up, I go serve an employer. I do the best I can. I don't have a vision for that. The poor need the gospel. And I ran into this as the overnight coordinator, a couple nights with this emergency shelter. I looked at a guy one time and I said, I hope you have a productive day. And he stopped in the doorway and he looked at me. He's like 18, 19. He said, what do you mean? And I said, well, what are you going to do today? You're going to spend 12 hours before I see you again. Have something to show at the end of the 12 hours that you've accomplished, which seemed like a whole new idea to him. Now, I don't want to give him this idea that of the American dream, you should, you know, have a middle class income and middle class house and all those kind of things. No, no. I want him to have a vision for the kingdom of God. Why do we go to work? Because God has told us to work. It's part of the dominion mandate to bring dominion to the earth. That's one of the ways that the kingdom of God comes. We have influence where we work. We have influence where we live. We have influence in our community. That's the kind of vision that should drive somebody to go work and be productive, not because I want to be wealthy or rich, because Paul says anyone who's wanting to get rich, they falls into the temptations and snares, and there's all kinds of issues with wanting to be rich. Now, if you are productive and you get rich as a product of that, that's a different story. And then I have more that I can use to help others and so forth. I tried to instill in my time there a vision for work that wasn't selfish oriented. So Paul tells the thief he should no longer steal, but rather work. So he has something that he can actually share. He meets his own needs. And then he has something to meet the needs of others. So the American dream is far too limiting a vision to motivate the poor. But the kingdom of God is a motivating vision for anybody, whether you're in school as a young student, sixth grade, you know, why learn this stuff? Because God wants you to have a role in his kingdom. So learn how the world works. Learn providence in history. Learn how mathematics works. Learn how engineering works. And then listen for his call and find out where you're to serve in the kingdom. That's a reason to go to work.
2: Well, my guest today is Pete Smith. He's pastor of Covenant Fellowship Reformed Presbyterian Church in Wilkinsburg, Pennsylvania, author of Remember the Poor, Cultivating a Heart of Generosity. Tangentially, it does seem like economically we could maybe reclaim a Christian view of economics that seems on the left. People, because of the way what they assume about the human condition. They say we can just throw money at a problem. We can just throw money at the homeless as if just having the money is what will lift them out of poverty. But there's like a grander vision that I hear you describing of service-minded, bringing value to the market sort of a thing that we could help lift homeless people and give them a higher calling.
1: This won't be political, but the thing about throwing money at it, that's for all of us. Because when we're walking down the street and you see the guy sitting there and he asks you for money, or, you know, you just got out of your car, you're feeding the meter, and the guy comes up and says, hey, can I have a couple dollars? I need lunch, or I need a bus ticket, or whatever. He needs way more than those few dollars. But it's easy for me to give him a couple dollars and hope he moves on. So I don't think it's just a left-right political kind of thing. I think that's a convenience for us, because what he really needs is time, and that's what I value the most. And yet, to honor the personhood of this man or woman in front of me, it's to take the time to interact. Oh, that's hard. I got places to be. Maybe I don't have a lot of margin in my life to actually spend time standing there talking to this guy, but that's what he needs. He's been dismissed much of his life. He's been looked past. But to make eye contact with him, to honor the image of God in that other person, that's profound. The moment I make eye contact, I'm going to feel a little obligated. That's the way this works. We don't want to make eye contact. If I don't actually like see him, maybe I won't feel guilty by not helping him. I'm going to pretend like I don't see him. But no, I do see him. He's right in front of me. I can still say no, but I can do it with kindness and respect. I could direct him maybe to a local church and say, well, I can't help you, but I know that this church could. Or we could take seriously the parable of the Good Samaritan. Go and do likewise. Show mercy. The Samaritan's life is upended when he decides to help this half-dead guy. He puts this guy on his own animal. He takes the time to situate him in an inn. He pays for his care, and he leaves the imprint of his credit card. Whatever you got to charge against it, go ahead and charge it, and I'll settle it up later. His life is disrupted. And you say, well, why does he do that? Because he felt compassion. And I think that compassion comes from the fact that he felt some solidarity between himself and the wounded guy. And that's important for us, because apart from the grace of God, the roles could be reversed. And I could be the poor guy asking somebody. And there's an embarrassment in asking. There's some shame in that, to acknowledge that I need help. And I think we add to the shame if we simply ignore, dismiss, rebuff, if we don't take the time to actually interact with the person. There's some solidarity there where the Samaritan sees the image of God in the other man like himself. And then he has some capacity. And I think some of us don't have capacity. We live from, you know, hand to mouth, paycheck to paycheck. We're in debt. We don't have almost enough to care for ourselves, so we have no surplus. This is where living within your means, in fact, less than your means, becomes really important, because that means I have a little bit of surplus that I can use to help somebody else. And so he has capacity to help. And then this idea of subsidiarity, which is a political idea that an issue should be first addressed by the most local entities to the issue. So we tend to think in America, oh, let's call on the federal government to fix my street. You say, well, no, no, no. The very first people who should fix the street are the people who live on the street. If it's beyond them, then they can call in their county government maybe. So we have a big pothole out here. Maybe I'll call my municipal government and say, there's a big hole out here. Can you come fix it? I don't have the wherewithal, but I know some people who have gone out and fixed a pothole in front of their house on their own. They just put stuff in it so people stop losing tires to hitting it. That's subsidiarity. The first guy there, he does some work. If it's beyond him, he gets other help. And that's what the Samaritan does. He doesn't immediately call for the local aid society. He doesn't call 911. He addresses the issue as he has opportunity. So I think there are a number of factors there. And so when we get approached by somebody who is in need, I think we should default to mercy. There should be a reason for me not to give. I don't need to find a reason to give. Clearly, if the guy's inebriated, if she's high, I probably shouldn't give them money. But for any other, you know, at that point, I'd simply say, you know what? I'm going to give you a few dollars. The Lord entrusted them to me, and now he's entrusting them to you. Just know that this isn't my money, and it's not your money. It's God's money. So be careful how you use it. It respects, again, the humanity of the other person that he can manage a few dollars that I'm going to give him. Now, might he mismanage them? Sure. Have I mismanaged money? Absolutely. So I don't sit in judgment on him. And I don't have this paternal approach like, I know how to manage money. You clearly don't. So I'm going to have to make sure you don't waste this money. Frankly, I've wasted God's grace from time to time. And that's what I'm showing. I'm showing mercy and grace. And if he chooses to waste it, that's between him and God, not between him and me.
2: Dwelling on the idea of stewardship for a moment, this topic is so like wrapped up with like personal finance and economics and stuff. And it's just so interesting. Mm-hmm. But
1: that's some of my background. I've taught high school economics and high school personal finance for the last 12 years.
2: What sort of habits, like financial habits, do you think we have as a culture today that we would do well to break so that we are enabling ourselves to seek the kingdom of God and to help the poor?
1: Oh, debt. We finance way too much. I ordered two books from an online bookstore, a seminary bookstore, and it actually asked me at checkout if I wanted to break it into two payments. And I thought, it's like $50. Why would I break this into two payments? And I thought, they're recognizing that people can't just buy the two books. And I thought, that's bad. If you can't just afford to buy these two books and pay for all at once, I don't think there was an added charge for breaking the two payments. But I think our debt addiction, we need to break that. I don't listen to Dave Ramsey, but I've been through his Financial Peace University. There's some solid stuff there. And to minimize debt, but we use it way too much. We finance everything. We finance our cars. We finance our education. We finance, you name it, we finance it. That to me is a big one. So live within your means. In fact, live on less than you make. That's true at the local level, personal level, household level, national level. Of course, we've got a $39 trillion debt that at some point is going to come due. And I'm afraid it's going to be on my grandchildren, which I'd rather it fall on me and the generation in front of me, the baby boomers, because we're the ones that created it. To leave it to our grandchildren seems to be immoral. And how much we spend on luxuries at the expense of others. I've been wrestling through this in my own mind as we buy things, as we invest in companies, in our 401ks and so forth. Are we participating in oppression? I don't know where the clothing I buy comes from. It's hard to find that out anymore. 200 years ago, you knew it came from the local tailor or the local textile mill. Now I have no idea where it comes from. I don't know who's participating in it. I don't know if my purchase of this is actually harming people on the other side of the world. The companies I own in an S&P index fund, I don't know all of the companies in there. I don't know if they're doing good, if they're harming their neighbors. Are we implicated? Again, what does doing justice and loving mercy have to do with those things? They are integral, but how do I discover? How do I know these things? That's a challenge.
2: And actually ties into my last question to you. You mentioned close to the beginning of our interview about churches even seeking justice as they go to help the poor, which is interesting because we think of the church as kind of like this institution of mercy. And then it's the government that God gives the power of the sword to do justice. Mm-hmm. Is there a place for the church to do justice? What does that look like? And how do we do that better?
1: I think the church has a prophetic voice. So when you think about the Old Testament, there's prophet, priest, and king. The prophet often was confronting the king and the people of Israel with their sins. So whether it's Amos, Micah, Hosea, it's always about how have you treated the poor? You're adding house to house. You're oppressing the poor. You're grinding their face down. You are not doing what is right. And it's the prophetic voice. And I think that's what the church needs to recover. It's that prophetic voice. So it is calling government to do justice, to be fair. So, right, the church can be an institute of mercy, but it can also be an institution where it calls the other institutions to do what they should be doing. I think the church could incubate small business. And what we do is we teach biblical principles. So what does it mean for the employer to love his employees the way you love your neighbor as yourself? And I have some entrepreneurs in my church and like to ask, you know, would you want to work for you? Even for employees, would you hire you to work for you? When I was teaching, I would confront my students with that and say, look, we're going to practice love your neighbor as yourself. And I said, what does that look like in the classroom? Well, I'm going to be the teacher that I would want to have if I was the student. But the flip side of that is I want you to be the students that you would want to have if you were the teacher. And I think that's true in the employment arena. So be the employee that you would want to have if you were the boss. But if you're the boss, then be the boss that you would want to have if you were the employee. The church needs to speak into that. The Old Testament prophets spoke on all kinds of fronts, and we should do the same. So when we see immoral laws, we should call them out. And even this is a very small thing. When I get emails from my local representatives, my state representative, my state senator, I get on all these lists, and there's something that they're touting that I disagree with, or I think the Bible disagrees with, I always respond to the email and say, no, that's wrong. Don't do that. Please don't do that. Here's what the Bible says about that. And I often get a little acknowledgement that says, thanks for, you know, telling us. But it is having that prophetic voice to say, no, that's not just, that's not fair, that's not right. Finding our voice to speak up for those who don't have a voice, using some of our leverage, as it were, in a community. If I go to a meeting as a pastor and say, by the way, my church is in this community and I represent 100, 200 people, that carries a little more weight than if I'm just here as a taxpayer. Mm-hmm. Now, we have to be careful with that, and we have to make sure that the stance we take is biblical, which is why I'm glad I'm a Presbyterian and I have elders, and we talk about those things. There's some issue that's, you know, maybe embroiled in our local community and say, should we speak to that? And if so, how? Because I don't want to do it just on my own, because I could be wrong. If the leadership of the church, the session as a whole, says yes, and here's the stance that we should have, I'm all for it.
0: You've been listening to His People on Pilgrim Radio. Many thanks to our guest, Pennsylvania pastor Peter Smith, author of Remember the Poor, Cultivating a Heart of Generosity. Thanks for listening, and I hope you can join us again on Monday at the same time for another edition of His People.

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1: Mike Fabares pastors Compass Bible Church in Aliso Viejo, California. 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
2: Well, social media has brought us a positive, sought-after set of vocabulary words, including words like views and likes and posts and reposts and followers and reactions and engagements and all that kind of stuff, subscriptions and subscribers, all kinds of things that equal a lot of good vibes in people's hearts when they get them. And, you know, I know social media didn't create people's craving for people's applause, but it certainly has created a new stage for people to pursue it. And that's nothing new. It certainly preceded computers. And computers or no computers, people have been looking for other people's approval for all time immemorial. I mean, this has been what people want. They want people's approval. And it starts really early. Kids, they want their parents' approval, and then they want their love interest approval, and then they want, you know, a teacher's approval or a coach's approval or, you know, whatever, a boss's approval. They want their kids' approval, their spouse's approval, their grandkids' approval, until they get tired and worn out and they get sick of people, and then they just want their own approval, I guess. And they become an old curmudgeon, and they just want their own self-congratulatory applause. You know how it is. People like to live for someone, and a lot of people end up just living for themselves. But I guess the most important question that could ever be asked is, who are you living for? And whose applause do you really want? And of course, there's only one right answer to that question. And 2,000 years ago, there was an event that was God's billboard pointing you to the right answer to that question. Sin, actually, in the Bible is defined as you seeking the approval of anyone other than your Creator, the one you were created to seek the approval of. And it is more important than you may think to pursue His approval. And it is something that is more satisfying than you might ever imagine. And we need to get back to, as Christians, if you happen to be one, calibrating our hearts and our minds every week to thinking about that, because it's so easy for us to drift. And so we want to look at two verses in 2 Corinthians chapter 5 today that'll help us not only understand the who, but the how and the why that we need to live for the audience of one, that we need to think about living for the approval of the God who made us. And I want to show you these two verses, and I often quote the second verse of this passage, 2 Corinthians chapter 5, verse 15, that we are supposed to recognize that we are supposed to no longer live for ourselves, but for the one who died for us and rose again. Now, you hear me quote that often, just offhanded, because we aren't supposed to live for ourselves. We're supposed to live for Christ, the one who died for us and rose again. But there's something that's supposed to drive that. And the Apostle Paul admits that he and his team that is out there traveling around and planting churches, that's what is driving him. There's something driving him, his love for Christ. And so this is seemingly a simple concept, but one that is so rich and so deep that we're going to spend our whole time talking about it. So take a look at this text. Let me read it for you. But let's start with a very important word here, the third word in this English text that Paul said is driving all of this in his life, and certainly it's what he wants to drive the Corinthians as they seek to live for Christ. Verse 14, 2 Corinthians chapter 5, I'll read it from the English Standard Version. For the love of Christ, he says, controls us, because we've concluded this, that one has died for all, therefore all have died. Now that's an interesting way to put it, and that may make you scratch your head at first, but keep reading. And he died for all, that those who live might no longer live for themselves, but for him who for their sakes died and was raised.

the giving of his only son is really euphemistic about the fact that he sent his son to die in his mid-30s on, as of course you know, a cross. And this was something that, of course, you also know, he came here innocently, living not as a sinner, but as a sinless one. And he died 2,000 years ago by the delivering over of the Jewish leaders to the Roman officials, who gave the thumbs up to have him crucified on this Roman form of execution. And we all know at least the basics of the Christian theology, that his death there was some means of some form of God forgiving our sins through that process. And here it says that that death was done for us, and that kind of love expression should be the foundation for us no longer living for ourselves. So let's at least put the first heading of the first three points here that we've got on our worksheet. Let's put it this way. We need to think about and consider, number one, the saving love of Christ. That's all set in his death. But let's just put it down that way. For the love of Christ, Paul says, controls him. Him and Titus and the whole team, it controls him. It is constraining him. To be able to say, if he died for us, then we should live for him. But let's just start with that. He died. That's the central feature that we think about, that is the mechanism of him saving us, that Christ came and died. Let's see the death he died. That's the first thing you contemplated, I'm assuming. You thought about as you went to Sunday school as a kid, or at least you got exposed to Christianity, probably before you ever read the text for yourself, you learned that Jesus died for you. You heard that concept, and it started with the fact that he came and died. So let's just revisit that narrative, and let's just start with the first gospel and go to Matthew chapter 27 and kind of revisit the text. We need to think about the fact that Jesus died. Who is Jesus? Of course, well, we are confronted with the God who is, and the God who is presented as a singular God who's presented in three persons. This complexity of a God who is eternal, who exists as three persons, and as hard as that is to contemplate, we understand there's a Father and a Son and a Holy Spirit, and the Father sends the Son, who takes on all the attributes of humanity and lives among us. And as we said last week, he has, you know, hangnails and a headache and pangs of pain in his stomach when he's hungry, and he has to sleep at night because he gets tired and traveling, he gets thirsty, and we learn he has all the problems of humanity, including being subject to death itself, and yet he's not a sinner. He's tempted in every way as we are, but he doesn't give in to that temptation, and he doesn't sin. But this human slash God, this fullness of deity dwelling in bodily form, ends up dying. That's the culmination of his earthly ministry. And then, surprise, he comes to life on the third day. This is the central message of the second person of the divine triune God. And we're learning about in all four Gospels that this is a pretty horrific death that he goes through. And in Matthew 27, we meet a character named Barabbas. And Sunday school grads, tell me who Barabbas is. Who's Barabbas? He's a notorious criminal. And why does he enter the narrative of the scene in the crucifixion of Christ? Because Pilate, remember, he has to be signing off on the execution of Jesus, because the Jews are not allowed to just go off by themselves and execute someone who lives in Israel, because Rome is in charge of the district, and the governor, in this sense, has to sign off, and that's Pilate, Pontius Pilate, and the Sanhedrin, though they're the ruling class of the Jews. They have to go to Pilate, and they have to ask permission to execute Jesus. And they're envious of Jesus, because everyone's listening to him preach all the time, and large crowds are following him all around in Galilee, in Judea, and even in Perea, and out in the Transjordan, and the Jews hate Jesus, and everyone's following Jesus, and they think he's great, and so they want to kill him, and they're doing everything they can. They even get Judas, an insider, to betray him, and so they bring him to Pilate, and Pilate thinks, I don't see any problem with this guy. As a matter of fact, he's intrigued by him. His wife thinks that he's innocent, and she tells Pilate, don't have anything to do with this guy, and Pilate's getting the drift, this guy's innocent, so he thinks, I know what I'll do. I'll get the worst prisoner I can possibly get, and he finds this guy named Barabbas in prison. He's incarcerated. He brings him forward, and he says, I know what I'll do.
I can get out of this jam just by getting Barabbas up here and say, let's just release Barabbas or Jesus. I'll give him that choice. And there's no way if they get this guy they're envious of, the good teacher going around doing good, healing people,

0: and Charles Manson, if they have that choice, there's no possible way they're going to let Jesus be crucified. No way. They're not going to let Charles Manson go. That's how Barabbas enters the scene. Let's pick up the narrative here in Matthew 27. Matthew 27, if you want to look at the Barabbas interest, he's called a notorious prisoner in verse 16. Drop down to verse 24. Pilate's getting nowhere with this. Verse 24. When Pilate saw that he was gaining nothing, but rather that a riot was beginning. Have you ever seen a riot? You've seen videos of riots, right? You don't want that. This riot was beginning. He took water in front of everyone. He washed his hands, this symbolic act of, I don't want anything to do with this. And he said, I'm innocent of this man's blood. See to it yourself. Now, this is an act of cowardice, of course, and because he's thinking, I don't want to be guilty of this. I don't want anything to do with this. And yet he's going to turn him over to be crucified. And all the people answered in a bit of an ironic sense. And if you think about the double entendre on this, it says, his blood be upon us and our children, which is an interesting way to put it, the way the blood is splattered upon the altar in the Old Testament of the lamb that is sacrificed for the sins of the people and the Passover and all the other ceremonies of a sacrifice. And they said that, meaning we'll take responsibility for this. That's what they said. The crowd was whipped into a frenzy because of the Sanhedrin and all the Jewish leaders. And they cried out, his blood be upon us. And Pilate then says, great, okay, I guess. They called his bluff and they said, take Barabbas then. He releases Barabbas, having scourged Jesus, and they delivered him to be crucified. Now, if you have a reference Bible or a study Bible, everything in the column, the publishers and the people that publish the Bibles, they put that in. But every time you have something in the text itself, that's put in by the translators. Now, rarely do you have a comment put in by the translators. You just have something that relates to the manuscript evidence, and usually it's something technical. Do you see next to the word scourge, you have a number 3 there if you have an ESV? They actually have something that's not normally put in there, and that is something that's relating to the linguistic translation of that word scourged. It's such a unique word that they have to put almost a commentary to this word, which is a kind of a linguistic commentary, because they're wanting you to know this isn't just a word scourged. This has a historic, unique linguistic sense that you should know about. Do you see a number 3 in your ESV next to that? Now, this is more than you normally get, because this isn't from your published reference Bible or, you know, the publisher's trying to add any commentary. This is the translators trying to get you to see something. A Roman judicial penalty consisting of a severe beating with a multi-lashed whip containing embedded pieces of bone and metal. That's probably one of the longest things you're going to get embedded within the text, where the translators themselves, the translator committee of the ESV, are going to put that in just to let you know that word scourge is pretty unique. Now, how many times have you read that? Matter of fact, back in the old days, if you've heard this preached on, the preachers will talk about the cat of nine tails. Remember that? This is something that's got multi-pronged. You went to go see the Passion of the Christ that Mel Gibson put together, right? This has got multi-prongs on. It's got all those pieces of shards of metal and bone. It was intended to rip the skin open. That was the picture there. And then it says, the soldiers of the governor, verse 27, took Jesus into the governor's headquarters. They gathered around the whole battalion before him. They stripped him and put a scarlet robe on him over his shoulders. They twisted together a crown of thorns. They put it on his head. They put a reed in his right hand, a reed, that's a stick. And kneeling before him, they mocked him and they said, hail, King of the Jews. A stick, that's supposed to be a scepter, like you're a king. The robe was to make fun of him. The crown, right, was a crown of thorns, like, oh, you claim you're a king. And they mocked him. They spit on him. They took that reed and they struck him on the head. Then when they had mocked him, they stripped him of the robe and they put his clothes on and they led him away. Now, I often talk about the Renaissance pictures and paintings of him being crucified. You've never really seen it because they always drape his private parts. But that's not what happened. They stripped him naked. By the time they put him on the cross, he's stripped completely naked. Now, I know you've heard this hundreds of times. If you've been in church all your life, you've read this in your daily Bible reading. If you've been at our church, you've been reading faithfully through the Bible every year. I mean, you've read this 4 times a year because you've read all 4 Gospels. And you sit there drinking your latte or your morning coffee, and you got your leather Bible draped across your lap and your little Afghan covering your cold toes in the morning. You've read this many, many times, and you yawn your way through it because you know the story. It's very common to you. It hardly makes you gasp anymore. But I want you to see the death that he died. because the death that he died, like it says in Isaiah 53, by his stripes you were healed. We're not talking about physical healing. We're talking about that your relationship with God was damaged. He came to fix that problem. And his suffering was the thing that was healing you, was fixing your relationship with God. The wages of sin is death. There is a penalty for your sin that was being paid for. And all I'm saying is you're so conditioned with the story, it hardly has the effect anymore. But if I were to take you, say, to a Holocaust museum, and you've never been, and you start looking at pictures, black and white pictures, of what goes on when people have human suffering, and you see the photos of real naked people in black and white that are being tortured with soldiers in their dressed uniforms, maybe taking their batons and hitting people and mocking them and stripping them, as they often did, completely naked. And they would often stand them in the freezing cold out at attention until they started to collapse. And you'd see them often spitting at them in their face. And you, I think maybe some of you would have a tear that would start to fall down your cheek, which I doubt happened last time you read Matthew 27. You'd start to recognize the torture that went on as they mocked them. You know, they would often, to even to find out as they sent them to the concentration camp, they would measure their noses to see just if they qualified and how Jewish they were. And sending them to the different concentration camps, they would sometimes put them in small isolation boxes that were too small for them to sit down, and they certainly couldn't lay down in. They would seal it up, and sometimes where they couldn't even, it was completely dark, sometimes they would suffocate in their own carbon dioxide because they couldn't breathe, which, by the way, is exactly how Jesus died on the cross. You die from suffocation because you can't breathe because you're stretched out and your diaphragm can no longer work because you suffocate on the cross. That's how Jesus died. He died on the cross. And when you see that or you read that and you hear how people died of starvation, and oftentimes as they died in the cold and they lost the digits on their toes or their hands in the freezing concentration camps, and all these soldiers in their overcoats, dressed in their warm boots and their warm gloves, came up and mocked them or spit in their face like they spit in Jesus's face. And you start to feel the visceral response of how humiliating that is as they're mocked simply for being a Jew in a concentration camp. I think maybe you feel a little something different at that particular point, and you think, oh, they're innocent. Yeah, they didn't do anything criminal to get there. But you know, they're not half as innocent as the Christ who sat there in the courtyard of the governor, the headquarters of the governor. Not half as innocent as he was. And the innocent one, the Lamb of God, who is spotless in terms of his moral record, he came to this earth to die at the hands of the creatures that he made, with the bare-fisted knuckles that he designed as the creator of all things. He was willing to be hit and to be beat and to be mocked, to have, as it says, this crown of thorns in his head, to be hit with a stick. And you've seen the thorns, haven't you, in the Middle East that they made this crown of thorns out of, that are 3.5 to 4 inches thick, that are like nails. Have you felt the skin on your forehead lately? Maybe the last time you had a headache, how thin that is, how quickly you start to bleed. Isaiah 52, before we get to the meat of Isaiah 53, talks about how the marring of the appearance of the Son of Man, who's going to be crucified and killed and crushed as a sacrifice, is going to be marred to where you can't even recognize. He's marred, his appearance is marred more than any man. He's unrecognizable. But the Father was pleased to crush him, putting him to death. That's what the Bible says the Son of Man is going to go through for us. That he's going to be humiliated, and they're going to mock him, verse 29. They're going to strip him naked. And then it goes on in Isaiah 53, say, from one from whom men hide their faces, they hung him up completely nude on a cross. And as women walked by the pathway and they saw these three men, it says in the next passage, they took him out. Look, drop down to verse 37. They put this charge over his head, and they said, oh, he's the King of the Jews. And two robbers were crucified. Of course, they're stripped naked as well, one on each side. So there's three grown, hairy, naked men hanging on these three crosses. And one was on the right and one was on the left. Two men that gave their lives to crime and immorality. And in the middle of them all was the man that the gospel writer said went around doing good. And those who passed by derided them, wagging their heads and saying, "You who said you'd destroy the temple and rebuild it," which of course he never said, "in 3 days," that's what you said, "save yourself if you're the Son of God and come down from the cross." And also the chief priests dressed in all their regalia with all their fancy clothes on, and the scribes, the seminary professors, and the elders who led all the services in the synagogue. All they did was mock him, saying, "Oh, he saved others. He went around healing people. Oh, yeah, sure he did. He can't even save himself. Oh, he's the king of the Jews. Oh, if he's such a king, let him come down now from the cross. Oh, and now we'll believe him. He says he trusts in God," verse 43. "Let him come and deliver him now. If God's going to save him, oh, sure, if he desires him. After all, he says he's the Son of God." And the robbers on both sides, naked and bleeding themselves, they were being crucified with him, and they reviled him the same ways. And the people that are walking by, just like Isaiah 53, you can imagine the mom with a teenage son or a teenage daughter as they're just trying to get to the marketplace in South Jerusalem, turning their heads away from Jesus. They don't want to show their teenage kids that. This is how the Son of Man, the Son of God, being crucified, he died. Paul says the love of Christ controls us because we've concluded this, that one has died for all. He died for all, that those who live might no longer live for themselves. Jesus said, "No greater love has anyone than this, that he laid down his life." Do you know the rest of that verse? John 13, "for his friends." He just wasn't anyone, you know that. The shepherd lays down his life for his sheep. The shepherd lays down his life for his sheep. The Bible says in 1 Peter chapter 2, verse 25, that we were straying like sheep. But here's the shepherd laying down his life for the sheep. We're straying, and he's killed so that we could return to the great shepherd. This is amazing. Mocked, savagely beaten, prisoners on either side of him, as though he were some common crook. You need to see the death that he died. Our passage says the love of Christ should control us like it does Paul, because we've concluded this, that one has died for all. This is not a statement about the extent of the atonement, by the way. Paul uses the word "all" here after he said controls us because we. Controls us and we. That's a first person pronoun, obviously, us and we. Because he's talking about himself and those that are on his team. Now, I just want you to think about this for a second. Now, he's saying "all" to stretch the word "all" to his audience, his redeemed audience. And he's trying to say this, all of you too, obviously. He's died for you, and he's going to include that to the people that have died with him. We'll see that down in the bottom of verse 15. But my point is this, "all" is a word trying to get the Corinthians to know it's not just for Paul and his team, it's for you guys as well. And so I'm trying to say this. You need to see that Christ has died not just for the author of this letter. He's died for all the recipients of the letter. And now, 2,000 years later, to the recipients of this sermon. If, of course, you're the one who recognizes that he did die for you. So let's put it this way, letter B. I was going to put "see the people that he died for," but I hope you're one of the people that he died for. So let's just put it this way. See the person that he died for, if in fact you're included as one of the people that he died for. Letter B, see the person that he died for. And by that, I mean, if he died for all, are you included in the all? And that means you. And it should mean that you're part of the us and the we. Did he die for you? If he did, then you got to see yourself in Romans chapter 5, verses 6 through 11. And please turn there. You got to turn to Romans, because the only way we're going to make sense of our passage here is to see how Paul unpacked this in Romans. Romans chapter 5. Here's the problem. I was asked on the radio this week, what is the biggest barrier to becoming a Christian? And it was an easy answer. Easy, so easy. Why do people not become Christians? Here's the easy answer. Because people don't think they need to. That's the easy answer. Jesus is the savior of sinners. I came to seek and save the lost. To quote John chapter 9, the reason people don't think they need Christ is because they don't think they're blind. As long as you think you're seeing, then your guilt remains. That's the problem. The reason my neighbors don't want to go to church, want to sing worship songs, don't want to study the Bible, is because they don't think they need a savior. That's the problem. Look at verse 6 of Romans chapter 5. If you don't see yourself in this verse, then this is the point. Then Christ's death is not for you. Look at verse 6. While we were still weak, at the right time, Christ died for the ungodly. you can't call yourself weak and therefore you can't save yourself, and you don't see yourself as ungodly, then you don't go home justified, just to echo the parable of Christ. It's the one who beats his chest and says, have mercy on me, a sinner. See, the only way you qualify to be a recipient of the grace and mercy of God is to see yourself as a sinner. While we were still weak, at the right time, Christ died for the ungodly. For one will scarcely die for a righteous person, though perhaps for a good person, one might even dare to die. Good, obviously, in the vocabulary of the New Testament, is even one step higher than the word righteous, which can be more relative than the word good in a vocabulary, if we were to spend time on the vocabulary. But God shows his love for us in this. Let's just forget the word righteous and good. While we were still sinners, Christ died for us. If you don't see yourself as a sinner, ungodly and weak, then none of this matters. And no one's going to care. Who cares about a savior if you don't think you're a sinner, ungodly and weak? But if you do, the only time Jesus in the Gospels uses the word justified is when someone calls himself a sinner. And so for us, here we are. Since therefore we have now been justified by his blood, much more shall we be saved from the wrath of God. Of course you don't get the wrath of God if you can say, I'm a sinner and I need Christ. For if while we were, here's another word, enemies, we were reconciled to God by the death of his son, how much more now that we are reconciled shall we be saved by his life? Now he's the intermediary. He's the high priest. We ride in on the coattails, on the robe of the great high priest. More than that, we also rejoice in God through our Lord Jesus Christ, through whom now we have received, here's a great word, reconciliation. We are now in with God because we're in with Christ. We're in Christ. We get connected now with Christ. How? Because we know we're sinners. We know we're enemies. We know we're weak. We know we're ungodly. Look at the words. Verse 6, weak, ungodly. Verse 8, sinners. Verse 10, enemies. Are you willing to say this? I'm weak. Can't save myself. I'm ungodly. I don't measure up. I'm a sinner. I do bad things. And I'm an enemy of God. This is where people stumble, right here. And the only way you're going to say that is by the Spirit of God. The Spirit of God is going to convict you of sin, righteousness, and judgment. Sin, I'm a sinner. Righteousness, I don't measure up. I fall short. And judgment, I deserve judgment. That's when you can say, I'm an enemy of God. I'm a sinner. I'm ungodly, and I'm weak. I can't save myself. Once you're there, you're ready. Then here's the thing. Christ dies for those people. When you're weak, Christ dies for the ungodly. While we're still sinners, Christ dies for us. While we're enemies, he reconciles us by his death. This is good news. This is the best news. See the person he died for. He dies for that person. And I hope you're there. This is it. Consider the saving love of Christ. He dies for ungodly, weak, sinners, and enemies. And then he reconciles you. The last phrase in verse 15 is, he died for their sake. What does that mean? Died for their sake. Died for their sake. Died for their sake? I didn't need anybody to die for me. Why don't you just love me? That was good enough. Love me. Right? I just want you to love the ungodly. I want you to love the weak. I want you to love the sinner. I want you to love the enemy. Why do you have to die for me? I mean, that was really like emotional and powerful for Pastor Mike talking about his death, but why do you have to die for me? Turn to Romans chapter 6. Let's go to the next chapter. Let's start in verse 3. He's addressing a practical problem in verses 1 and 2. Then he says, do you not know that all of us who have been, now you've learned enough in this church, I hope, to know that baptizo means to be placed into. Don't you know that if you've been placed into Christ Jesus, you were placed into his death? Okay, if I've been reconciled to God because I've been reconciled into Christ, no one's going to come to the Father except through Christ. If I've been placed into to the Father, because I've been placed into, I've been reconciled to God, then I have been placed into his death, right? I've been placed into, I have this thing into which I'm now, for his sake, he's died for me. I have some connection to his death. Keep reading. If we've been buried, therefore, with him by being placed into his death. You mean I was in the tomb with Christ? I get placed into his death? Well, in some way I did. In order that, just as Christ was raised from the dead by the glory, by the power, by the greatness, by the gravitas of the Father, we too might walk in newness of life. Now I get some kind of new life because of that resurrection. Verse 5, for if we have been united with him in a death like his, what do you mean? I don't remember being even alive in the first century. No, but I was united with him in God's mind in a death like his, which isn't just like he got his head chopped off. He went through all this suffering. I got dead with him. I died with him in order that the body of sin, my body of sin, might be brought to nothing so that we could no longer be enslaved to sin. For one who has died, I don't remember dying. No, but I did. I died with Christ. I've been set free from sin. How did I get set free from sin? This is a judicial act of God. God has counted me dead to sin, and I should count myself dead to sin. What do you mean? Verse 8, now if we have died with Christ, I apparently died with Christ 2,000 years ago. In God's mind, apparently that happened. We believe that we will also live with him. Now we know that Christ being raised from the dead will never die again, and death no longer has dominion over him. See the death you died with him. If you trust in Christ, because you know you're weak, you're a sinner, you're an enemy of God, right? You know that you fall short. You trust in Christ. Then here's what God sees. You are now in his death. There's a place where God's judicial payment has been paid. God says, Mike, you have died with Christ. The Father's payment was paid. Because, you know, here's the thing about Jesus. He didn't do anything wrong. Why should he be spat upon? Why should he have a Roman soldier hit him in the face? Why should he be nailed to a tree? Why should he be hoisted up and be made fun of? Why should he be shamed on a cross? Why should all that bad stuff happen to him? He's not a sinner. Why should he be treated as a sinful person? No, I should be treated as all that. Why should this happen? Why should he be condemned like that? No, he shouldn't be, because he's innocent. I should be treated like, well, I died with Christ. Look at the words again in the passage. I've been, verse 3, baptized into his death. Verse 4, buried with him. Verse 5, united with him in a death like his. Verse 6, my old self was crucified with him. Verse 7, one who has died with him. Verse 8, if we have died with Christ. Do you see all those words? My life has been placed into his death so that my penalty has been paid. That is the amazing legal truth of my life no longer being subject to condemnation. Now I can go into chapter 8. Are you ready? Romans chapter 8, verse 1. There is now no condemnation for those in Christ. How come? Because I've already paid the penalty. I wasn't there, but I paid the penalty. Why? Because I was there being punished. Because in Christ, I was punished. I was buried with Christ. I was crucified with Christ. I was dead with Christ. Christ died, I died. The penalty was paid. The condemnation has been paid. I'm not going to be condemned because I'm in Christ. The law of the Spirit of life. See, the law of the Spirit of life that raised him from the dead, that's my life now. I get to live before God in the newness of life because Christ was raised from the dead. And my body of sin is going to be done away with, and I get a resurrection body like him because he's qualified to have that body. The law of the Spirit of life, that law now applies to me, has set me free in Christ Jesus, can't leave that phrase out, from the law of sin and death. Guess what? I'm a sinner. I deserve punishment. I got free from that. Why? Because of the law of the Spirit of life. Who does that apply to? Christ. But I get that applied to me now because the perfect Christ has fulfilled all of that, which is exactly where he goes in verse 3. God has done what the law, weakened by the flesh, well, I couldn't do it, could not do. How did he do it? By sending his own son in the likeness of sinful flesh. Does that mean he's not human? No, he was human, but he looked like a sinner. He wasn't a sinner, though. And for sin, he condemned sin in the flesh. He took Christ and treated him like a sinner. And then we now, in newness of life, we walk as best we can, waging war against the passions of the flesh. We walk now according to the Spirit. That newness of life, we're doing the best we can here in our sanctification. This is good news. No condemnation for me. Why? Because the spent justice of God took place on a cross, and God has seen me as already paid for when Jesus said, paid in full. Paid in full, he didn't sin. No, but I did. And I died with Christ. This is the gospel. Consider the saving love of Christ. And it is being threatened in every generation. This theology of Christ dying for us. Trying to be redefined in every generation. And don't let anybody tell you different. This is the theology all the way back to Leviticus, which is being attacked in every generation. It's the theology I just read to you in Romans 5, Romans 6, Romans 8. As long as you're calling it into question, I know you are. Verse 21. If you don't think this is in Paul's mind in verse 21, I've already read you the passage we're studying, but drop down to verse 21. He crescendos into all of what I just read in Romans. Look at verse 21. For our sake, we know who he's talking about. in verse 14. He's trying to get everybody in verse 15 to be like him in verse 14. For our sake, he, who's the he? What's the antecedent to he? The last pronoun in verse 20, that's God. He, God, made him, beginning of verse 20, that's Christ, made Christ, to be sin. We just explained that in chapter 8 of Romans. Who knew no sin, that was clearly spelled out, so that in him, in Christ, we might become the righteousness of God. How clear is that? For our sake, God made Christ to be sin, who knew no sin, so that in him we might become the righteousness of God. That's the gospel in one verse. That's it. I need to see his death. I need to see that he died for me. I need to see my death in him. And the only way that applies to me is if I can see that I am weak, I'm a sinner, I'm unreconciled, I'm an alien to God, I'm an enemy of God. I need this. I throw myself on the mercy of God as a penitent sinner. I trust in that. And the only righteousness I have, to quote the Apostle Paul's testimony, is not a righteousness of my own, not a righteousness that comes from any law keeping, a righteousness that's alien to me, a righteousness that comes by faith in Christ. That's what Paul said, Philippians chapter 3. It's the testimony of every real Christian. Philippians chapter 4, sorry. This is the testimony of real Christianity. We're trusting in Christ's finished work. Consider the saving love of Christ. Well, what do we do with that? Well, we respond. Go back to our passage. We respond. It's clear. You've memorized it by now. He died for all. Verse 15, that those who live no longer live for themselves. We no longer live for ourselves. Number two, respond with a life of sacrificial love. Sacrificial love. It's sacrifice because I want to live for myself. I'd like to live for myself. I'd like to live for people that I want to live for, and I usually pick people that it's good for me. If I want to live for them, and then if I become a curmudgeon, I live for just me. So I want to respond with a life of sacrificial love, but that's hard. It's sacrificial. So I respond with loving Christ. That's hard to do. First thing, letter A, I got to die to myself, because that's a hard thing to do, because that's my natural tendency. Passions of my flesh always want to live for the flesh. I always want to live for myself, but all my self-interest got to get in the back seat, and that's tough. That's tough to do. That's tough to do. Sometimes God has worked into his created order certain things that make that clear in how he shows that it is possible. One thing he does in the natural order of things is he shows us a natural example of that. One thing he does is in motherhood, does he not? Does he show us how a mom instantly looking at a blob, oftentimes not as cute as mothers think, a little tiny baby that pops into the world, and instantly mom falls in love with little baby that has nothing really to offer mom, nothing. Nothing but weird, poopy little diapers, little wrinkled face, can't do anything, can't cook, can't clean, can't do anything. And no matter what that baby squeaks and wants at 2 a.m, right? Her love for that baby, with nothing in return, is willing to eclipse her self-interest in the middle of the night. This is a natural love of God. This is something that God gives moms. And I'll tell you what, it's a good example, by the way, of what Jesus taught us. And that is that we are supposed to love Christ more than we love anything. Jesus was asked, what's the greatest command? Love God with all your heart, soul, strength, and mind. Remember that passage? That's what we're supposed to do. And you think, well, Jesus sometimes even compared it, like in Luke 14, he said, you know, it's got to outpace every other love. And some people throw a flag on the play. Am I not supposed to love my wife anymore? Well, yeah, you're supposed to love your wife, but you're supposed to love God more. That's a hard thing for people to understand. But I'll tell you this, every husband understands that if they have a wife that has a baby. Because here's what we understand. You can still say a wife still loves her husband when she has a baby, right? Certainly we understand that. But things change. Husbands, would you agree with that? Yes? You're afraid to say it, but it's true. You know you're not number one anymore. There's something that changes. And the wife can still have love for her husband and still have a biblical love for her husband. But still, that kid gets in the middle of things and you understand there's a difference there. And the same thing is true in the Bible. Every love in your life is reoriented when you become a Christian. It's just the way that it is. Because you're supposed to love the Lord your God with all your heart, soul, strength, and mind. And if you need some help with this, go to Deuteronomy chapter 6 and study the passage. Everything about our love for God, with all our heart, soul, strength, and mind, we're supposed to love him first, and everything we do, which I think the Orthodox Jews got it wrong. They think it's about phylacteries and box of scripture on our head and our hands. It's not. It means our thinking, our eyes, our hands, everything we do is supposed to be directed by our love for God. We love what he tells us to do. We love what his interests are, his priorities. Everything's supposed to be directed by that. And it means that that's going to trump and eclipse what I want. And everything's going to be directed because I love God so much. All of my interests, they take a second backseat to his interests. And there's something that's gratifying about that if I really love God that much. So we got to die to ourselves. That hard? Yeah. It can be hard, but we do it. And it says we're not supposed to just die. We're supposed to die to ourselves and live for him. We take up our cross. We all die, but then we live. We live for him. As it says in Romans 6:4, we live in a newness of life. Live as one made new. We die to self, live as one made new. I got to go to the dentist tomorrow. You feel bad for me? Have you been to the dentist lately? Do you like going to the dentist? Then why do we do it? We do it even though we resist it and we don't like it because it's a necessity. I guess it's not a necessity. You can do without it, but you don't want to do without it. You can resist it, but it's a necessity if you don't want to have your teeth fall out. In the passage that talks about us taking up our cross, it says, what would it profit a man to gain the whole world and lose your soul? And what would it profit you to skip the dentist and lose all your teeth, I guess, is where that illustration was going. The point is, to live as one made new is to live with the priorities that he has for us, and that sometimes is uncomfortable to put his agenda first. But that's where it takes us. If I had more time, I'd unpack this further, but letter C, live for Christ's purposes. Seek first his kingdom and his righteousness, and make sure you're on track to put his interests before your own. And that can be a great thing if you love God the way that you should. Love comes first, and from that should flow his purposes. And don't say I can cast his purposes behind my back if I don't feel love. Love is not a feeling. Love is an agenda. It's an agenda of putting his interests before my own because it didn't feel good for Christ to die on a cross, but he put his interests before your own interests. And that's exactly how Philippians 2 starts. It talks about the cross, but it starts with putting interests before our own interests. And Christ put our interests before his own interests. And of course, that's a decision we make. It's not a decision we make after we feel a feeling. Go to Colossians real quick. Colossians chapter 3. I just want to tie together the newness of life we should have that's motivated by a new perspective because we love a person. If you love Christ because he loved you, which is how it really starts, right? We love, it says in 1 John, because he first loved us. That should be the starting point. 1 John 4:19, I think it is. We love because he first loved us. And because he loved us so much, and there's no greater love a person could have than to lay down his life for his friends, and he loved us, then we should seek him. We should want to please him. Colossians 3:1 says, if you've been raised up with Christ, we have a new life. We're reconciled to him because we died with him. Our sins have been forgiven. Well, then it says in verse 1, we should seek the things that are above where Christ is. If Christ has got a kingdom and that kingdom is coming, we should care about the kingdom priorities. He's seated at the right hand of God, and one day that kingdom authority is going to come and rest on earth. So set your minds on that, not on the things of this earth. This earth is messed up. We're going to rearrange a few things down here. Sure, do the best you can, but it's not about this earth. For you have died. You've died. Your life is hidden with Christ in God. That's the real thing. Now, when Christ, I love this phrase, who is your life? When he appears, then your life will appear with him in glory. Then he deals with some practical issues in verses 5 all the way through verse 17. Then he gets to real daily life. Hey, wives, let's worry about submitting to your husbands. That's fitting. Husbands, love your wives. Don't be harsh. Children, obey your parents. That's right. It pleases the Lord. Fathers, don't provoke your kids to anger. They'll get discouraged. Hey, bondservants, employees, in everything, please your master. Don't be just doing the right thing when they're watching you. Be sincere. Fear the Lord. Verse 23, I don't care what your job is, whatever you do, work heartily, literally, work with all your soul as for the Lord, not for men, knowing that it is from the Lord you're going to receive an inheritance. When the kingdom comes, you're serving Christ. Wrongdoer is going to be paid for the wrong. If they wrong you, don't worry. God's going to deal with that. And masters, verse 1 of chapter 4, if you're an employer, treat your servants, treat them justly and fairly. You're going to get evaluated by the master one day. That's just a great list of where real life meets your schedule. If Christ is your intention, if Christ is your love, you need to seek Christ's purposes in your everyday life. Your audience is one. Your concern is Christ. What am I going to do this week to seek the applause, the like button being clicked by Christ, not by everybody else? It doesn't matter what people think of you. Ultimately, it matters what Christ thinks of your week. It really is about that. Let's seek his approval. Let's pray. God, help us, please, not to be so bound up with this world. I know we got to care about our families, our lives, and even things on this earth that are going to affect our lives for the next 10 years, 20 years, maybe longer. But the things that really matter are transcendent. They're people's souls that we are dealing with and people we see every day. It's our understanding of your word and you, and it's getting as many people locked on to the gospel as we can. It's getting our hearts ready to meet you. It's understanding you better. As you said in Jeremiah, it's boasting that we know and understand you instead of our riches or our accomplishments. God, we're thankful that for most of us here, I hope most of us here, we can claim that we have had our sins paid for on a cross 2,000 years ago, a deep and rich payment that was made. God, we just want to love you back. We love because you first loved us, and we want to love in a way that makes it clear that we're willing to put our interests behind in the back seat. Whatever our job is, whatever our calling is, whatever our calendar looks like this week, we want to see how we can please you in the doings of our lives. Whatever appointments we have, whatever we've got to get through, just let us do it in a way that makes you happy, that makes you pleased, that something that would make you say, well done. God, thanks so much for the gospel, for the truth of the gospel. Thanks for this reminder. Let us always be mindful that you're our master and our king. In Jesus' name, amen.
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I trust our time with Pastor Mike Fabares was encouraging to you as we close out our hour with just a few more songs. 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

0: That was Maranatha Singers singing Maranatha on Pilgrim Radio, where we pause our music this hour to consider the wisdom of 20th century pastor A.W. Tozer, who reminds us, who reminds you, that an infinite God can give all of himself to each of his children. He does not distribute himself that each may have a part, but to each one, he gives all of himself as fully as if there were no others. It's hard to comprehend as finite human beings to comprehend an infinite God, but we do know this, that infinite means that there are no limits. God is not limited by time and space the way that we are. And so we can trust that he gives all of his attention, even to you individually today. So pray with him, read from his word, be nourished by his presence as we turn to Rachel Lampa next, turning back to our music with her song, Rahab's Lullaby.
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Coming to the end of this music hour on Pilgrim Radio, we just heard Selah singing So Beautiful. And I trust the music has been an encouragement to you today, as I've got one last hour with you at 5 a.m. Pacific time. 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Today, it's Indispensable Attributes of Christ's Disciples, Part 3. So stick with us for that message shortly. Turning to Michael Card next, singing El Shaddai.

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We know that God designed music to be a lifter of our spirits throughout time. We hope you'll find encouragement here of the good news of new life found in Jesus Christ through the message and the music. 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
2: Tom Wright pastors Community Bible Chapel in Richardson, Texas. And today we continue his series, Matthew, the Perfectly Righteous King and Kingdom of God. His message, Indispensable Attributes of Christ's Disciples, Part 3. Now here's Tom Wright.
3: I believe it's safe to say that the two sins that Jesus rebukes most stridently and most forcefully in the Gospels are hypocrisy and unforgiveness. Hypocrisy and unforgiveness. In the parable that he presents to Peter and his other disciples in this passage, there is a very important connection between those two sins. For a sinner whose sin debt has been forgiven by God, there can be no greater hypocrisy than refusal to forgive the sin of another fellow sinner against oneself. How you and I respond to the sins that other people commit against us or against those that we love will either adorn the gospel that we proclaim or deny the gospel that we proclaim. Now, I need to say right up front that this message will not be a comprehensive explanation of everything the Bible teaches about forgiveness. If you came hoping for that, you will be disappointed. I'm not, for example, going to address the limitations that must often be imposed on those who have committed certain kinds of damaging sins, even after those sins are forgiven. That's not the point of this passage, and my purpose will be to keep our focus where Jesus puts the focus. He sets before us here the last of four indispensable attributes of followers of Jesus that he's been laying out ever since the last half of chapter 17. These requirements are not limited to the 12 original disciples. They apply to every citizen of the kingdom of heaven. In fact, they apply to all mankind. In the last couple of messages, we consider the first three of these four characteristics. First, in chapter 17, verses 14 to 27, prayerful dependence on God in all things and for all things. Secondly, in chapter 18, verses 1 through 4, a child's heart of humility. Jesus said, unless you are converted and become as a child, you will not enter the kingdom of heaven. And then finally, in chapter 18, verses 5 through 20, a shepherd's heart to protect and to restore. We who are brought into the family of God are commissioned and commanded to care for, to protect his little ones, and that's the people of all ages who belong to him. And when one wanders, we are to do everything in our power to restore independence on God, to restore that person back to his to fellowship with God. Now in verses 21 to 35 of chapter 18, Jesus sets before his disciples the fourth indispensable attribute of every follower of Christ, and that is a forgiven one's heart of forgiveness. Our passage begins in chapter 18, verse 21, with a question that Peter presents to Jesus. Peter's question comes right on the heels of Jesus' teaching in verses 5 through 20 regarding that third characteristic of a faithful disciple, a shepherd's heart to protect and to restore. We who desire to live as agents, representatives of Christ on earth, will protect those whom Jesus identifies as his own. And we will seek to restore those same little ones, no matter how old they are, if they wander. A critical part of that assignment, is that we will not turn a blind eye to persistent and damaging sins within the community of Christ's little ones. In verses 15 to 20, Jesus just laid out a pattern for addressing such sins among the people of God with the goal of restoration whenever possible. Following immediately on those instructions, Peter now asked Jesus, "Lord, how often shall my

29:10, God had prophesied that he was going to send his people, the Judahites, into exile into Babylon for 70 years. In the last chapter of 2 Chronicles, we learn that the reason for that length of time, for the 70 years of Judah's exile, was directly tied to the number of sabbatical years that Judah had failed to observe. What are the sabbatical years? Well, every seventh year, Israel was to abstain from all planting, all cultivating, and all harvesting. They were to trust God to provide a sufficiently abundant harvest in the sixth year that it would carry them all the way into the harvest from the first year of the next seven-year cycle. This was the weekly Sabbath ratcheted way up to a much higher level. It was an exceedingly vivid and tangible test of Israel's prayerful dependence on God and not on the work of their own hands. It was a beautiful and critically important way for Israel to demonstrate that their trust was in God and not in themselves. But they did a really lousy job of obeying that command. All the way back in Leviticus 26, when God first gave that instruction regarding the sabbatical years to Israel, he told them that if they did not observe the sabbatical years, he would scatter them among other nations so that his land could enjoy its Sabbaths while they were away in captivity. 70 times during their existence as a nation, Judah had failed to observe the Sabbath year at the end of every seven-year cycle. 70 times seven. And so exactly as God had said he would do, he sent the Judahites into Babylon for 70 years. Now you might be thinking, well, that was a judgment. That's not forgiveness. But the great promise of God to the Judahites through Jeremiah and Ezekiel and other prophets was that after those 70 years of exile, he would graciously put an end to that judgment and he would restore them back to the land. And God declared that gracious and merciful restoration would be merely a foreshadowing of a much, much greater restoration that is still yet to come, when he will reunite Israel and Judah, gather them from among all the nations, and bring them back to the land that he promised to Abraham, Isaac, and Jacob under the leadership of one perfect king descended from David, and that king is Jesus. God will plant his people faithfully in the land, and he will dwell with them there in the eternal kingdom of the long-promised Savior and Messiah. That promise appears over and over throughout the Old Testament in many different forms. Its ultimate fulfillment is foretold in the last two chapters of the Bible, Revelation 21 and 22. And the fulfillment of that glorious promise is not based on the performance of God's people. It is grounded only in the grace of God in Jesus Christ. I could show you passage after passage that establishes that fact. It is a gospel promise because it is fulfilled only in Jesus Christ. But what we must not miss at this point is that the outcome of Judah's 70 years of captivity in Babylon was God's gracious restoration of his people back into the land that he had promised to their forefathers, not because of their faithfulness to him. Ezekiel 36 says, when they were away in the land, they profaned his name when they were away in Babylon. It wasn't their faithfulness that put them back in the land. It was grace, unmerited grace. Their sin against God had been 70 times seven. His forgiveness had been 70 times seven. The point is not that God only forgives 490 times. It is that God forgives as many times as we sin.
So now when Peter asked Jesus if he should forgive his brother seven times, Jesus replies that Peter

0: Peter and all who would follow after Jesus must forgive as God forgives. Not 7 times, but 70 times 7. You and I are called to be like Christ, to forgive as many times as we are sinned against, because that is what God has done for us in Jesus Christ alone. After his brief interaction with Peter in verses 21 and 22 of Matthew 18 about how many times we must forgive sins committed by others against us, Jesus then immediately launches into the parable of the unforgiving slave. This is, in my mind, one of the most gospel-focused parables in the gospel accounts, verses 23 to 34. One of the most vitally important things, please hear me when I say this, one of the most vitally important things we must see in this piercing parable is that Jesus answers a question about forgiving sin with a story about forgiving debt. Let me say that again. Jesus answers a question about forgiving sin with a story about forgiving debt. That's exceedingly important. Sin creates debt. It is that debt that now becomes the focus of Jesus' teaching in response to Peter's question. And I'm going to keep our focus for the rest of this message right there, because that's where Jesus puts it. In the parable, the relationship between God and men is presented through a word picture about a king and the slaves who served in that king's household. Jesus introduces the parable in verse 23, saying, "For this reason, the kingdom of heaven may be compared to a certain king who wished to settle accounts with his slaves." Now, the fact that the person to whom the slaves are accountable in this parable is a king very strategically blurs the lines between parable and reality. Jesus is himself, from the beginning of this gospel, the long-promised king of the kingdom of heaven. When he now speaks of a debt owed by a slave to a king, he makes it pretty hard for us to miss the fact that the lesson of the metaphor he's about to tell us is going to have something to do with a debt that we owe to him. His clear intention in this parable is that his disciples and every other person who would ever hear this parable will put ourselves in the sandals of the first slave spoken of in the parable. That slave is us. The first slave is what was known as a chief steward. In the household of a wealthy master, in this case of a wealthy king, that chief steward had authority over all of the other slaves in the household. But he himself was still a slave. He didn't have the kind of rights that you and I take for granted in our employment context. But he did have authority over all of the other subordinate slaves in that household. The second slave in the parable is one of those subordinate slaves. And in the lesson of the parable, that second slave represents any human being who ever sins against you or me. As the parable plays out, we learn that the chief steward owes a financial debt to his master, the king. We're not told how the debt came to be owed. What we are told is that the debt is ridiculously large. 10,000 talents of silver. The weight of one talent in the ancient Near East was somewhere between 75 and 100 pounds. So 10,000 talents of silver was conservatively 375 tons. It's a lot of silver. I've seen different assessments of the present day value of such a mountain of silver. Very conservatively, it would be in the hundreds of millions of dollars, US. Now, it would have been unimaginable that any slave in any household in biblical times could ever actually owe such an enormous debt to his master. Jesus, of course, knew that very well. The point is that the slave in this story owed an impossibly large debt to his master, and he would have no means ever to repay that debt, not in his entire lifetime and not in many entire lifetimes. That's critically important to the lesson of the parable. When the chief steward is commanded to pay his debt to the king, he throws himself face down on the floor before his master and he says, "Have patience with me and I will repay everything." Note that he does not ask for forgiveness. He asks for forbearance. He asks for more time. He didn't ask that the debt be canceled out. He asked for an extension so he can repay it, and he says he will repay the debt in full. But the problem is the debt is practically infinite, impossible to pay. An extension of time would be of zero value to that chief steward. Again, that's critically important here. Every false religion devised by human beings that acknowledges the existence of sin presumes that the way human beings will receive the ultimate favor and blessing of whatever controls that blessing is by mastering their sin during their earthly lives. In some religions, you get several earthly lives to accomplish that. False religion is always about us making ourselves good enough to deserve well-being. At its root, it exalts self and not God. But the truth about the debt that our sin has created between us and the one and only true God is that that debt is unpayable. It is insanely huge. Indeed, because the one whose character our sin violates is perfectly holy and perfectly righteous, it is beyond measure. Verse 27 says, "And the Lord of that slave felt compassion and released him and forgave him the debt." The master of the slave did not extend the time for repayment. Again, that would have left the chief servant in the same problem that he started with. The master canceled out the entire debt. Now, let me ask you a question. If someone to whom a large debt is owed completely forgives the debt, who ends up paying the debt? The person who forgave it. Now, forget about insurance policies and tax loopholes for a moment. Those don't apply here. If someone gets drunk and smashes his car into the wall of your house, that creates a debt. In order for your house to be restored, somebody has to pay to repair it. No insurance, doesn't exist. If you forgive the debt, who pays to fix your house? You do. And think about this for a moment. Since this is about debts, no amount of sorrow or remorse or resolve on the part of the offender never to smash into another house will fix your house. I'm not at all saying that contrition, repentance, godly sorrow over sin are not required by God of sinners. The Bible demands those things of sinners. It ultimately presents those as responses to God's grace, not ways of obtaining God's grace. Romans 2, verse 4 is a great example, one of many that demonstrates that beautiful truth. That's not what this passage is about. Jesus keeps his focus on the debt that our sin creates, so that's where I'm going to keep our focus as well. After the king forgave the chief steward's impossibly large debt, that same chief steward then cruelly refused to forgive a comparatively tiny debt, 100 denarii, owed to him by one of his subordinate slaves. One denarius was a typical day's wage for a freeman laborer in the ancient Near East. So even though a slave would not have been paid as much as a freeman, 100 denarii would still be a debt that he could pay off with diligent effort and sacrifice in a reasonable amount of time. For a free man, it would be about 3.5 months' wages. The magnitude of the second slave's debt to the chief steward is infinitesimal compared with what the chief steward owed to the king. Something on the order of the difference between 3.5 months' wages and a few 100,000 years' wages. And we shouldn't miss that verse 29 refers to the subordinate slave as the chief steward's fellow slave. They're both slaves. The subordinate slave cries out to his boss and he says, "Have patience with me and I will repay you." Did you notice there's one word absent if you compare the first man's plea with the second man's plea? It's the word "everything" at the end. The absence of that word here serves to highlight that insane difference between the two debts. The chief steward refuses to give his subordinate fellow slave any time at all to repay his debt. He orders him thrown into prison until he should pay back what was owed. Not sure how he's supposed to earn enough to pay back the debt while he's in prison, but that's the deal. The point of the parable should be crystal clear. The king, whose character you and I violate every time we sin, is perfectly, infinitely holy and righteous. Our sin debt to him is not just impossibly large, it is infinite. Compared to that debt, any debt that will ever be owed to you or to me because of a sin created against us by a fellow sinner will be inconsequential, insignificant. If God forgives our infinite sin debt in full, there can be no more condemning hypocrisy for you or for me than to refuse to forgive a fellow sinner who has a debt against us, a debt toward us. And that, beloved, is the point of the parable. It's actually quite straightforward. But the real weight of this parable could not have had its full effect in the hearts of Peter and the other disciples when they first heard Jesus teach it. Why not? Because they did not yet grasp the absolute necessity of Jesus' atoning death on the cross to accomplish the forgiveness of their sin debt to God. Unlike the king in the parable, the perfectly holy and perfectly righteous God and King of all creation will never forgive sin unless the debt of that sin is paid by the cross of Jesus Christ. In Exodus 34, verses 6 and 7, God declared of himself that he is compassionate and gracious, slow to anger, and abounding in covenant-keeping love and truth. It declares that he keeps loving kindness to thousands, that he forgives iniquity, transgression, and sin. But those same verses say that though God delights in forgiving sinners, he will by no means leave sin unpunished. How can he forgive us and still punish every one of our sins? His one and only answer is the cross of Jesus Christ. At that cross, every marvelous facet of the character of God was put on full display. Through this great parable, as through all of his teachings during his earthly ministry, Jesus was most assuredly setting the stage for the cross in the hearts of his disciples, as he is setting the stage for the cross in the hearts of many who don't yet know him, pointing to the cross. A mere two chapters before this, chapter 16, Peter had sternly rebuked Jesus, foretelling his own imminent suffering and execution at the hands of the Jewish religious leaders and his resurrection from the dead on the third day after his execution. In chapter 17, verses 22 and 23, Jesus again told his disciples of his impending execution and resurrection. The only response that Matthew records from the disciples there was that they were deeply grieved. They still didn't get it. The disciples did not understand why Jesus kept talking about these things. Now, they knew that John the Baptist had pointed to Jesus as the one who would accomplish forgiveness of sins for the people of God. Behold, the Lamb of God who takes away the sin of the world. They knew that an angel had promised to Joseph before Jesus was born, that Jesus, whose name means Yahweh saves, would save his people from their sins, Matthew 1:21. They knew that Jesus had said to the Pharisees back in chapter 9 of Matthew that he did not come to save the righteous, but sinners. But what they did not understand yet was how. How Jesus would accomplish that promised forgiveness of sins. From the perspective of the Old Testament, they should have understood. In Isaiah 53, God had clearly foretold the coming of the suffering servant of God who would be despised and forsaken of men. He would be pierced through. He would die a humiliating and cruel death as the perfect guilt offering for sin. He would be buried in the tomb of a rich man, and then God would prolong his days, raising him from the dead to be high and lifted up and greatly exalted. He would receive the spoils of the greatest victory ever won in creation, his own victory against sin and death. All of this had been revealed by God with marvelous clarity nearly 700 years earlier. But the disciples had not yet made this connection. By the way, if you look at Acts chapter 17, the first three verses, it's fascinating to me that when Paul went from city to city, what did he do in the synagogues? He went to the Old Testament to prove that the long-promised Messiah had to suffer and be raised from the dead in order to fulfill the prophets. The disciples didn't get it yet, but it wouldn't be long before they would behold the crucified and resurrected Jesus. Then the Holy Spirit would make the connection in their minds and in their hearts. And through that marvelous realization, he would transform them into ambassadors of Jesus who would be mightily used by God to spread the gospel like a wildfire throughout the Roman Empire. They would be used by God even to this day. We're reading one of their gospels right now. In the final verse of this magnificent passage, Jesus exits the parable and he presents an exceedingly, painfully forceful warning directed to his beloved disciples. Just as in all of his teachings in the Gospels, the standard that Jesus presents here is absolutely uncompromising. It is not about externals. It is not about merely saying that you forgive a fellow sinner. It is explicitly about the heart. So shall my heavenly Father also do to you if each of you does not forgive his brother from the heart. What will you and I deserve from God if we withhold forgiveness from a fellow sinner when God has forgiven us our sin debt to him? We will deserve what we have always deserved. We will deserve for him to hand us over to the torturers. How long would that take? Forever. Because your sin debt to God, just like mine, is an impossible debt. I've said repeatedly during our study of Matthew's gospel that at every point in his earthly ministry, Jesus was pointing to the cross. And that is precisely what he's doing in verse 35 with this very sobering warning. Just as in the Sermon on the Mount, Jesus makes it crystal clear what God requires of human beings in order for them to be qualified to dwell in his glorious kingdom, in his holy presence. And that requirement is never about law-keeping. It's never about external righteousness. It is about righteousness in the nature and heart of a human being. It's about who we are, not merely what we do. Who we are, even when nobody can see our true motives but God. And the only way that that nature becomes ours is when we become clothed with the righteousness of Jesus Christ as a free gift. We saw in chapter 5 of this gospel that the righteousness God demands of every human being to dwell in his holy presence is righteousness that never thinks or speaks a demeaning thing about another person. It is righteousness that never lusts after a sexually attractive person. And it is righteousness that never fails to to forgive another person from the heart. What God requires of every human being is the righteousness of Jesus, who is perfect man and perfect God. My dear father-in-law loved to say that the one that Jesus is talking about over and over in the Gospels is himself. Every one of us deserves to be cast into a place of torment that our violation of his holy character has created. Even if you and I could somehow muster up the ability to truly forgive every sin that every person has ever committed against us, that would not cancel out our terrible sin debt to God. Just as with every other specific sin that Jesus confronts in his many interactions with sinners during his earthly ministry, even flawless forgiveness of others would not save any person from the penalty that each of us deserves. And none of us will ever even come close to flawless forgiveness of others. Only the priceless blood of the crucified and resurrected Jesus can cancel out the debt that we owe to God. That does not in any way compromise the standard of forgiveness that Jesus sets before his disciples here and that he sets before you and me right now through these same words. There can be no adjustment to that standard. God demands that we forgive the sins committed by any other sinner against us or against the people we care about, just as he has forgiven us. The astonishingly good news is that everyone who trusts in Jesus with childlike faith now stands clothed in his righteousness in the eyes of God. Our past, present, and future sins, all of them have been nailed to his cross and canceled out, paid in full. We stand justified, declared perfectly righteous in the eyes of God, now and forever. We've already crossed over out of eternal death into eternal life, and we've been granted bold access to his throne of grace as his beloved children, without any hindrance or any barrier. All of that is only because of the poured out blood of our one and only Savior. Our King's perfect sacrifice of himself in our place now liberates us to pursue his righteousness as our way of life, without any fear at all of condemnation, the condemnation we so fully deserve. And that's a marvelous liberty. Now we get to look at the character of our Savior and go after it with all our heart, knowing that in that pursuit, there is therefore now no condemnation for those who are in Christ Jesus, our Lord. 1 John 4, verses 16 to 18 says, "We have come to know and have believed the love that God has for us." That verse just blows me away. We have come to know and have believed the love that God has for us. God is love, and the one who abides in love abides in God, and God abides in him. And then he says, "By this, love is perfected with us that we may have confidence in the day of judgment. Because as he is, so also are we in this world." He did that. And then he says, "There is no fear in love, but perfect love casts out fear, because fear involves punishment. And the one who fears is not perfected in love." But we are. For us who believe in Jesus, the punishment we deserve has been removed entirely by God's doing. And what remains for you and for me is the beautiful goal of living out the character of our King day by day by the power of the indwelling Holy Spirit. For us who have received God's indescribable gift of forgiveness and eternal life by grace through faith in Jesus Christ alone, the lesson of this parable is of paramount importance to our daily lives. The great moral failure that is in focus in this story is not our countless sins against God and against one another. It is one of those sins, the sin of unforgiveness. We must not miss the response of the other slaves in this parable. Verse 31 says that when the other slaves saw that the chief steward had refused to forgive the debt of his subordinate slave after having been completely forgiven of his impossible debt to the king, they were deeply grieved, and they came and reported to their lord what had happened. Beloved, when you or I respond to a fellow sinner's sin against us with unforgiveness, we need to know the whole world of our fellow sinners is watching. We proclaim a gospel of entirely undeserved forgiveness of sins paid for by the poured out blood of Jesus, who never sinned. We give testimony to others that our own sins have been wiped out, canceled out by that one perfect sacrifice. If we then refuse to forgive those who sin against us, we will be denying with our actions what we proclaim with our lips. And we can be sure that the world will be watching. And so will our brothers and sisters in Jesus, who need to be reminded that we have been forgiven all. Our forgiveness of those who sin against us is the most visible and most compelling demonstration of the gospel that we will ever get to show to this world in our mortal lives. Any failure to forgive those who sin against us will be the most devastating denial of the gospel that we will ever commit. I want to close with two short passages written directly to Christians, one from Ephesians 4 and the second from Colossians 3. Ephesians 4, 31 and 32, let all bitterness and wrath and anger and clamor and slander be put away from you, along with all malice. And be kind to one another, tender-hearted, forgiving each other, just as God in Christ has also forgiven you. Colossians 3, verses 12 to 14. And so, as those who have been chosen by God, holy and beloved, put on a heart of compassion, kindness, humility, gentleness, and patience, bearing with one another, and forgiving each other. Whoever has a complaint against anyone, just as the Lord forgave you, so also should you. There we have it, beloved. Is there anything confusing about those two passages? Is the standard obscure, hard to grasp? No. We are to forgive as we have been forgiven by God in Christ. That is our assignment. Dear Father, we ask that you would never relent from teaching us to forgive others just as you have forgiven us in Jesus. It is in his glorious name and for his sake that we pray. Amen.
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That was Kane singing Yes He Can on Pilgrim Radio as we come to the end of another program hour. I trust that our time with Pastor Tom Wright for extra credit just a little earlier was encouraging to you, of course, as we carry on to the end of my time with you this Friday morning. Turning to more music ahead, it's Yveth Luna, our next artist, singing Making Ways.

Redeemed, a word Christians hold dear. It means to pay off, to clear a payment, to buy back, to recover, to exchange for, or to convert. Exodus 15:13 says, "In your unfailing love, you will lead the people you have redeemed. In your strength, you will guide them to your holy dwelling." So rejoice, fellow pilgrim. You have a Redeemer. We are Pilgrim Radio.

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Well, good morning. Thanks for waking up with The Pilgrim. We have got an hour of music ahead for your morning, and I've got songs from Andrew Rip, Casting Crowns, as well as Francesca Battistelli, so you are in the right place. But first, here's Tarian, and she reminds us that God remains. Let's listen.

That was Francesca Battistelli, who reminds us today that God is good. And I can hear you responding right in your car, right? You're saying it with me. God is good all the time, and all the time, God is good. Well, my name's Sunny, and as we continue today here on Pilgrim Radio, I want to read this to you. It's a great perspective, a reminder for us from author Rebecca McLaughlin. She said, "Suffering is not an embarrassment to the Christian faith. It is the thread with which Christ's name is stitched into our lives." I just love that. And how true it is. Every moment of suffering, we really do encounter God. So press in today, my friend. Jeremy Rosato is up next on Pilgrim Radio.

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1: That he can move in such a way to get you out of what you are not capable to get yourself out of. This is the best news. That God would send a mediator, his son Jesus, to wrap his destiny with your destiny, to take on the wrath that you deserve, that the waters of judgment might be parted, that you might walk across them and come out into a new beginning, not be trapped in the bondage of your old life.
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Here's some truth for life from Alistair Begg's Daily Devotional. Joel 2, verse 32 says, "It shall come to pass that everyone who calls on the name of the Lord shall be saved." There are biblical words that are not, in fact, in the Bible. For example, you will not find the word substitute in your Bible. And yet, the word conveys the beauty of what happened when the Son of God died in the place of sinners. You will not find the word Trinity in the Scriptures either. And yet, it represents true teaching about who God is. And the truth it captures is wondrous. Adding to the wonder of the doctrine of the Trinity is the fact that such a teaching arose from a faith that was utterly committed to the oneness, the unity of God. The truth that there is one God was fundamental for Old Testament believers. The passage that articulated the monotheistic heart of the Hebrew faith, and which every Jew knew by heart, declared, "The Lord our God, the Lord is one." Salvation is found in this one God alone. Everyone who calls on the name of the Lord shall be saved. It would be impossible to overstate how deeply the truth of God's unity was embedded into the thinking of God's old covenant people. This was true when the early church exploded into being in Jerusalem. For men like Peter and Paul, the unity of God was axiomatic. The only way for them to come to understand that the one God exists in three persons, then, would be for that God to reveal himself to them. This is precisely what happened in the person of Jesus Christ, who claimed authority to forgive sins and verified that authority by doing what is possible only for God to do. In this way, Jesus revealed himself to be the divine Son of the divine Father, and together they would send the divine Spirit to their people. Then, before ascending to heaven, this Jesus commissioned his disciples to make disciples of all nations and to baptize them in the one name of God, which is attributed to three persons: God the Father, God the Son, and God the Holy Spirit. The disciples understood that the Lord of the Old Testament had been with them in Jesus. They had been fishing with the Lord, had sat at his feet, and had watched him work wonders. And they understood that when they urged people to call on the name of the Lord to be saved, they were urging them to call on Jesus Christ. For the disciples, this understanding came as the Spirit of God worked in their hearts and minds as they considered what Jesus had taught them and what he had done. For us, it comes as we meditate on the Scriptures and let the Spirit illumine its pages for us. Yet the truth of God's triune nature is not for our mental exercise alone. It also ought to cause our hearts to swell in adoration of our vast, mysterious, and transcendent God, who nevertheless draws near to us. And it ought to fuel us, as it did the disciples, to go into this unbelieving world with confidence that this triune God, Father, Son, and Spirit, will draw people to himself as the gospel message goes forth. From Alistair Begg's book, Truth for Life, Volume 2, on Pilgrim Radio.

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That was a great song from Sons of Sunday. God did, right? God did with an exclamation point. Well, this is Pilgrim Radio, bringing you the word and worship for the way. And coming up, we've got a great morning planned for you. We'd love to just help you to give God praise, worshiping Him through your morning. Let's ground ourselves in gratitude today. No matter what's coming, let's trust God is with us. And then coming up, starting at 8 a.m. Pacific time, we start offering opportunities for you to get into God's word. So stick with us. There's more strength for the journey just ahead.

Psalm 95, verse 1. Come, let us sing for joy to the Lord. Let us shout aloud to the rock of our salvation. 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

That was Matthew West with Back to Jesus. And you're on Pilgrim Radio, and here's a little pilgrim mindset for your morning. Hold the things of this world loosely. You know, the stuff, the success, even the plans that you've made today, none of it was meant to be our treasure. Enjoy what God has given you, but keep your heart set on what lasts. Let's get you back to the music. I've got Finding Favor up next.

This is Pilgrim Radio. We're your companion for the way, and my name's Sunny. And on this day in 1789, Congress proposed what would become the First Amendment, protecting, among other things, the free exercise of religion. And you know, it is so easy to take a freedom like that for granted. We have the freedom to open our Bibles, to gather with other believers, to pray and worship and openly follow Jesus. So maybe the question for us today isn't simply, do I have that freedom? But what am I doing with it? What a gift to be able to freely live out our faith. Friend, may we never take that for granted.

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1: If Christ is your intention, if Christ is your love, you need to seek Christ's purposes in your everyday life. Your audience is one. Your concern is Christ. What am I going to do this week to seek the applause, the like button being clicked by Christ, not by everybody else? It doesn't matter what people think of you. Ultimately, it matters what Christ thinks of your week.
0: That's Mike Favarez on Second Period, heard at 10 a.m., 3 p.m., and 7 p.m. Pacific on Pilgrim Radio.

60 Seconds in the Psalms from Psalm 27. The Lord is my light and my salvation. Whom shall I fear? The Lord is the stronghold of my life. Of whom shall I be afraid? When evildoers assail me to eat up my flesh, my adversaries and foes, it is they who stumble and fall. Though an army encamp against me, my heart shall not fear. Though war arise against me, yet I will be confident. One thing have I asked of the Lord, that will I seek after, that I may dwell in the house of the Lord all the days of my life, to gaze upon the beauty of the Lord and to inquire in his temple. For he will hide me in his shelter in the day of trouble. He will conceal me under the cover of his tent. He will lift me high upon a rock. And now my head shall be lifted up above my enemies all around me, and I will offer in his tent sacrifices with shouts of joy. I will sing and make melody to the Lord. From Psalm 27, verses 1 to 6, on Pilgrim Radio.

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1: We're having a great morning here at Pilgrim Radio. And coming up, it's going to get even better. We're going to get into God's Word. We've got our morning and night classes at 8 a.m. Pacific. Today's sermon is focused on deliverance and doubt. And then we've got at 9 a.m. Pacific, we feature the Bible Pure and Simple. We're in the book of Ecclesiastes today. We'll be moving into the Song of Solomon. But first, we're going to take it way back with a song from John Gibson. And you know, around here, we have got people who have been following Jesus for decades. And so we love to play some of the music from back then. And then we know people are just coming to know him. So we play today's music as well. That's what makes Pilgrim Radio, Pilgrim Radio. So thanks for being a part of the family. We pray you enjoy this next song.

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3: Mike Johnny pastors Kings Harbor Church in Torrance, California. Today, we continue his series, Exodus, and the message, Deliverance and Out. 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
4: If you got a Bible, go to Exodus chapter 13, verse 17. Exodus chapter 13, we're going to start in verse 17. And I want you to hear the movement of the text. And so it says this starting in verse 17. Exodus chapter 13, verse 17. When Pharaoh let the people go, God did not lead them along the road to the land of the Philistines, even though it was nearby. For God said, the people will change their minds and return to Egypt if they face war. So he led the people around toward the Red Sea along the road of the wilderness. And the Israelites left the land of Egypt in battle formation. Moses took the bones of Joseph with him because Joseph had made the Israelites swear a solemn oath saying, God will certainly come to your aid. Then you must take my bones with you from this place. They set out from Succoth and camped at Etham on the edge of the wilderness. The Lord went ahead of them in a pillar of cloud to lead them on their way during the day and a pillar of fire to give them light at night so that they could travel by day or night. The pillar of cloud by day and the pillar of fire by night never left its place in front of the people. And here's what I want you to see really quick, and actually think it will build some understanding for the text to come, is one, the first thing that we're seeing is this odd moment of Israel dressed for battle but not ready to fight. Like they leave Egypt in battle formation, and the Lord says, if I take you the short way, you're going to get into a battle and you're not ready for a battle. You're going to want to return back home. I can't lead you where you think that you're ready to go because you think you're ready, but you ain't ready. Your Bible doesn't say you ain't ready. That's me. And then there's this moment where it feels like in the middle of this side quest about which way they're going to go, there's a second side quest about these bones that they're taking somewhere. But what I want you to grasp with that is most often what happens with the people of God is when something significant happens in a place, they build an altar there, or they would set something up there so they could go back to it and say to former generations, hey, remember when? And Joseph makes them swear, hey, you are not going to stay stuck here, but you're going to take me with you into the future. And oftentimes the tension of the world that we live in is not that we're trying to take the past into the future, but we're trying to drag the future back into our past. And so Joseph speaks to the tension ahead of time, saying, don't get stuck here, move forward, honor me, take me with you, but don't make this place and don't make my bones an idol, keep it moving. And then the last thing is, man, the Lord gives them a clear, clear evidence of his presence. That's a wake up in the day and see a cloud in the middle of the desert. You don't typically get clouds in the desert because there's not enough water to retain to make clouds. That's why it gets really cold at night in the desert, because there's no cloud cover to retain the heat of the day. And then fire by night, which fire often, if not always, symbolizes the presence of God amongst his people. But the thing that he doesn't give them is turn-by-turn directions. Now, some of you are arrogant, and you're one of those people that you be dropped in the middle of the forest. You, like, lick your thumb, and you're like, wind's blowing in from the north. That ain't me. I don't even use Apple Maps because Apple Maps thinks I know where I'm going. I use Google Maps because it tells me everything. And so it's interesting that God would give him his presence, his power, his nearness, and then not tell them exactly how to get where they're going. And he's taking them the long route. And I actually think that that's really interesting, because as we jump into chapter 14, we're going to begin to see this tension that they have to trust the Lord even without specifics. We're going to see this tension of they think that they're ready, but the minute conflict comes, they want to go back into their past instead of taking their past into their future. We're going to see through the verses to come everything that he's doing in these five short verses to try and set them up to step into what he's doing next. He's ahead of time, before they get in trouble, saying, hey, I know this about you. I'm protecting you from yourselves. And so here's our main idea. The miracle at the Red Sea displays God's determination to save his people, despite their inability to trust him or save themselves. Exodus chapter 14. And so here's what we'll do in verses 1 through 14. You know, George Lucas is going to be mad. I'm just going to take it anyways. We're just talking about the Empire Strikes Back. There will not be a lot of Star Wars references in that section, in case some of you are like, ooh, I don't got it for you. Second, we're going to look at this reality of the Lord standing in the gap in verses 15 through 25. And then at the end, we'll see this reality of a full stop in verses 26 through 31. Exodus chapter 14, starting verse 1, would say this. Then the Lord spoke to Moses, tell the Israelites to turn back and camp in front of Pi Hahiroth between Migdol and the sea. You must camp in front of Baal Zephon, facing it by the sea. Pharaoh will say of the Israelites, they are wandering around the land in confusion. The wilderness has boxed them in. I will harden Pharaoh's heart so that he will pursue them. Then I will receive glory by means of Pharaoh and all his army, and the Egyptians will know that I am the Lord. So the Israelites did this. When the king of Egypt was told that the people had fled, Pharaoh and his officials changed their minds about the people and said, what have we done? We've released Israel from serving us. So he got his chariot ready and took his troops with him. He took 600 of the best chariots and all the rest of the chariots of Egypt with officers in each one. The Lord hardened the heart of Pharaoh, king of Egypt, and he pursued the Israelites, who were going out defiantly. The Egyptians, all Pharaoh's horses and chariots, his horsemen and his army, chased after them and caught up with them as they camped by the sea besides Pi-Hahiroth in front of Baal Zephon. As Pharaoh approached, the Israelites looked up and there were Egyptians coming after them. The Israelites were terrified and cried out to the Lord for help. They said to Moses, is it because there are no graves in Egypt that you have taken

If war breaks out, you're going to want to go back to Egypt. And then verse 1 of chapter 14, the Lord says to them, hey, I need you to circle back. And he actually takes them into a conflict. Like, part of me is like reading this, like, wait a minute, what's going on? If they're not ready to fight the Philistines, they're certainly not ready to fight Egypt. And so the Lord lays out in this conversation with Moses, hey, here's what I'm doing. I'm sending you back, and I'm sending you back the way where you're going to be trapped in by the sea. Like, there's not going to be a geographical way that you can easily escape what's coming. And when Pharaoh sees this, he's going to like, look, they boxed themselves in. Now that they're stuck, we should go after them. He's like, I'm going to harden his heart, which again, remember that language. There's both the guilt of Pharaoh's heart. That's what he's doing. And then the Lord's setting his heart like cement in the way that it's already been turned. Like, the Lord's giving him fully over to his own wickedness, sending him after them. He's like, I'm going to pursue them. And so then we begin to see the unfolding of this. That first Pharaoh begins to realize. And people who are smarter than me that are like writing in commentaries are like, we don't know how Pharaoh didn't realize that he had let the people go. Maybe that he was surprised that they were fleeing. I just think he decided, I don't want to do this anymore. I think he decided, you know what? After all that's happened to me, I'm getting something out of this. How dare we let them out of here not serving us? Like, after all the destruction that's caused, we need to go get them and bring them back. So they jump up to go after them, to pursue them. And as they're pursuing them, I just think it's an interesting thing that's happening, because the Israelites look up like the Lord just told them, hey, here's what's going to happen. You're going to go this way. Pharaoh's going to pursue you. And their response is, oh, no, what's happening? Like, were you asleep during that part of the sermon when Moses was telling you what the Lord said? Like they believed Moses enough that they did what Moses told them to do. And somehow when the trouble became real, they were like, oh, no. Moses, what are you doing to us? It would have been better for us to just stay slaves, to just die in Egypt serving them, as opposed to leading us out here in the wilderness asking us to die. It's an interesting moment of them feeling this tension of pain. And yet somehow it's caused them to forget everything that the Lord's done. I have no idea how long the plagues took. I know specific plagues would tell you that they took 3 days, or they took 7 days, or it took a particular period of time. But I don't know if it's 3 months of trouble, or 6 months of trouble, or a year of trouble. I don't know how long it took. But what I'm wondering is how quickly they forgot. That even if all they could remember is the last plague that got them out with the Passover and all that the Lord did, it's shocking to me that their first response is, Egypt is coming after us. Moses, why are we here? It doesn't feel like there's going to be anything to protect us or help us. It's interesting how quickly, even though God's proved himself faithful over and over and over again, how easily and how quickly we could forget. So much so that they turn to Moses almost as an accusation, like, this is your fault. We told you way back when you first showed up, and it just got harder for us to do work because we didn't have straw for our bricks. We told you, leave us alone, stop this. Like, nobody was saying, leave us alone, stop this, when, like, frogs were showing up at Pharaoh's house. I bet everybody's up in the house like, yeah, get them. But all of a sudden, they're like, can you remember all the way back before all the other stuff happened that proved God's faithfulness? Can you remember how we told you we didn't want to get into this? And yet, they can't remember what God's done. And then I love Moses' words. Do not be afraid. Stand firm and see the salvation of the Lord that he'll accomplish today for you. These Egyptians that you see, you're not going to see them again. I've always read it this way. The Lord will fight for you. Shh, it's going to be okay. If you actually read it in the Hebrew language, it's actually only two words, and it would be analogous to our English two words when we want somebody to be quiet, shut up. Like, Moses is not comforting them. Moses is actually rebuking them. Like, the very same tension that I'm illustrating for you, maybe the tension that you feel like, man, how much does God got to do for you guys to trust him? He is recognizing that and saying, can you not see all that the Lord has already done? Like, the Lord has been fighting for you. The Lord has done miraculous things on your behalf. Like, the Lord will fight. Why are we having this conversation? And so it's this moment that Moses, as this representative, is speaking the word of God to them. Like, do you not know what God said he was going to do? Like, do you not remember just a few verses earlier where he said, I'm going to get glory out of this?

0: So it's interesting because this Red Sea conflict is not circumstantial. This isn't just how things happen sometimes. This just isn't how the cards happen to fall that day, but it's the reality that God is directing the steps, every single step of both Israel and Egypt, that God is up to something, that he's going to pull glory out of Egypt with what he's about to do, but he's also going to show something about his character and to his people. And then verse 15, the Lord says to Moses, "Why are you crying out to me? Tell the Israelites to break camp. As for you, lift up your staff, stretch out your hand over the sea, and divide it so that the Israelites can go through the sea on dry ground. As for me, I'm going to harden the hearts of the Egyptians so that they will go in after them, and I will receive glory by means of Pharaoh and all his army and his chariots and his horsemen. The Egyptians will know that I am the Lord when I receive glory through Pharaoh, his chariots, and his horsemen." Then the angel of God, who was going in front of the Israelite forces, moved and went behind them. The pillar of cloud moved from in front of them and stood behind them. It came between the Egyptian and Israelite forces. There was cloud and darkness. It lit up the night, and neither group came near the other all the night long. Then Moses stretched out his hand over the sea. The Lord drove the sea back with a powerful east wind all that night and turned the sea into dry land. So the waters were divided and the Israelites went through in the sea on dry ground with the water like a wall to them on the right and their left. The Egyptians set out in pursuit, all Pharaoh's horses, all his chariots and all his horsemen, and went into the sea after them. During the morning watch, the Lord looked down at the Egyptian forces from the pillar of fire and cloud and threw the Egyptian forces into confusion. He caused their chariot wheels to swerve and made them drive with difficulty. "Let's get away from Israel," the Egyptians said, "because the Lord is fighting for them against Egypt." Amen. I want to back up to verse 15 because I feel a second tension. We just read that Moses is talking to the Israelites. They're crying out, freaking out, saying, why are you doing this to us? And he's like, "Hey, shut your mouths. The Lord's got this." And then he goes to the Lord, and the Lord's like, "Why are you crying out to me?" Which if I'm Moses, I'm like, I wasn't crying out to you. They were. Like, it feels like the Lord is rebuking Moses when Moses didn't do anything wrong. Like, I've always read this, like, the Lord's like, "Hey, why are you coming to me? I've already told you I'm going to do this. Stretch out your hand and make it work." But I actually don't think it has to do with, "Hey, Moses, you don't know what you're doing," because the Lord hadn't actually told him what to do yet. Previous to this, all he said is, "Hey, I'm going to bring glory out of this." He hadn't given them a plan. He hadn't said, "Hey, I'm going to push you up against the sea. And at that point, stick out your staff and I'm going to open up the waters. And it's going to look awesome someday when they make Prince of Egypt. And you guys are going to walk through on dry ground." Like, he doesn't say any of that, particularly the part about Prince of Egypt. What he says is, "I'm going to draw glory out of this." So it's not that Moses knew what to do and didn't do it. That's not what the rebuke is. And it's not that Moses, as far as the text would tell us, is sitting there before God, "You know, they got a point. It would have been easier if we had stayed in Egypt." It doesn't seem like Moses is saying that either. And so why is Moses being rebuked when Moses didn't do anything wrong, especially when he sounds like the voice of the Lord to the people, rebuking them for their lack of trust in him? And I actually think this highlights Moses' role as a mediator. Moses has this unique role where he certainly is representing God to the people. God would say that you will be like God to Aaron, like you will be like God to Pharaoh, that you are going to be taking my presence, my power. You're going to be embodying that in a way that the world can see what I'm up to. When these people don't know where to look, you're going to represent me to them. But he's also the mediator of them to the Lord. In one way, it means that his destiny is always tied to their destiny. In fact, that's if you ever watch a comparison of Moses' life versus the life of Israel, they actually have a lot of similarity. One of the things that's difficult is you've grown up hearing, if you've grown up in church and you're even seeing this language of the Red Sea, a better translation is the Sea of Reeds. And so actually what you see in the life of Moses is that Moses is taken through this body of water surrounded by reeds, and he's delivered out of certain death because the Lord takes him through this sea of reeds and allows him to be alive. And we're getting ready to see that the Lord is going to take these people through this sea of reeds and he's going to make them alive. Maybe that analogy isn't close enough for you yet. There's going to be this moment when the Lord is walking, or when Moses is walking on the backside of the desert and walks up to this burning bush by this mountain Sinai, where the Lord speaks and says, "This is who I'm calling you to be unto me and unto the world." And in just a few chapters, there's going to be this moment where cloud and fire descend on that very same mountain. And the Israelites are standing around the mountain looking up, and the Lord's going to say, "This is who I'm calling you to be unto me and unto the world." Y'all still staring at me like I'm not speaking in English. So let me just give you one more. There's this moment, we talked about it. It's that weird few verses in chapter 5 where somebody's getting a foreskin thrown on their feet and somebody's a bride of blood or the bridegroom of blood. Like, it's this moment of somehow that the shedding of blood covers over Moses and his kids, and instead of being killed by God, they're delivered to be used by God. And just last week, the blood of the lamb over a doorpost was covering the covenant people of God, that instead of receiving the wrath of God, that they get entered in to being saved and protected by God. That the story of Moses is the story of Israel. And I'm just going to take it a step further, that the story of Israel is the story of us. Which means that we too need a mediator that stands before God, and his destiny is wrapped up in our destiny, and at the same time stands before us proclaiming the word of God, that this Moses is a picture of what will ultimately be seen in a good and better version of Jesus, who does nothing yet receives the wrath of God and yet stands tying his destiny to us and saying, "But this is what the Lord would speak to you. Enter into what he has for you." And then there was this moment. Like, you're pressed up against the sea, freaking out. Moses is standing there stretching his staff over the water. Nothing's happening. The presence of God goes from being in front of you and moves behind you, which in my mind, that's like, oh man, he's leaving. We're in trouble now. But instead of standing in front of them, he stands behind them. It's an interesting position to be in, one, because he's now in between them and Egypt. And it says that there's darkness over Egypt. There's a cloud of darkness and there's light over them. And the last time that there was darkness over Egypt and light over Israel, it was the precursor to God saying, "I'm going to do something to deliver that's going to shake Egypt to its foundations." But I'm more particularly interested in the position. When I had my first job in ministry, I worked at a church. I was in my early 20s. I was rail thin. Now, you don't care how much I weigh, but it'll make more sense when you hear the story. And so our lead pastor at that church was old enough to be my grandfather. Legitimately, he had a grandson on our staff who was like a year older than me. And so every year for staff retreat, we would come out here to Palm Springs and we would play golf for 5 days. We would wake up at like 5 a.m., play golf, eat lunch, play golf again. I describe that, with the weather being 107 degrees on the course, as really hot with the weeping and gnashing of teeth. So because he was an older gentleman, in the afternoons it was too hot for him to play. And so he was like, "Hey, I need to do other things. Will you just go with me and hang out with me?" And I was young on staff, and so getting to hang with the lead pastor was awesome. So I was like, "I'm in for this." And then he would like go shopping for his wife. And so while he was shopping for his wife, I was just like hanging out, standing there. And so we were in a store. I don't know what store it was. It doesn't really matter. And a guy walks up to me and he says, "Is this guy famous? Are you his security?" Which, looking at me back then, was like, I am like 160 pounds soaking wet. I am not anybody's security. But the reason that he thought that was because every time I went somewhere with him, I was standing behind him. And in security situations, the best place that you can stand is behind the person, because you can see what's coming in front of them and you can protect them from everything that's behind them. And so the presence of God moving from what's in front of them, which would have been a whole lot easier to be like, "I can see you, I know where you're at," for him to move behind them to protect them, to be in between the thing that's coming, is this real clear picture of God's presence standing in the gap for them when they could not do for themselves. So I wrote it this way: the Lord doesn't indicate how he will deliver Israel from Egypt, but he certainly makes known his presence in an indisputable way. Like, they cannot say that God's not fighting for us. They cannot say that God's not here with us. They may not see him the way they were seeing him previously, but somehow he's moved in between. Somehow he's interacting in a way that says, "I have got your back," in the most literal way possible. And then he even goes a step further and says, and just to put icing on top of the cake, Egypt, you would claim that your greatest power is your military, and now you can't drive your chariots anymore. Like, at this point, the Lord's just flexing and showing how strong he really is. And then verses 26 to 31, then the Lord said to Moses, stretch out your hand over the sea so that the water may come back on the Egyptians, on their chariots and horsemen. So Moses stretched out his hand over the sea, and at daybreak, the sea returned to its normal depth. While the Egyptians were trying to escape from it, the Lord threw them into the sea. The water came back and covered the chariots and horsemen, plus the entire army of Pharaoh that had gone after them into the sea. Not even one of them survived. But the Israelites had walked through the sea on dry ground, with the waters like a wall to them on their right and their left. That day, the Lord saved Israel from the power of the Egyptians, and Israel saw the Egyptians dead on the seashore. When Israel saw the great power that the Lord had used against the Egyptians, the people feared the Lord and believed in him and in his servant Moses. One of the things I want you to see is that the waters that were judgment for Egypt were waters of deliverance for Israel. If you read the scriptures closely, that water is often talked about like this chaotic, destructive force that is to be tamed, ordered, or be avoided. Certainly for Egypt, that chaos, that destruction, that judgment is clear, but the very same judgment that could have swallowed up Israel, that instead that they were delivered from and they were able to walk through on dry ground. It's beautiful to see that not only that, but there seems to be this comparison that's happening. Maybe the version of the Bible that you're reading, that it talks about the hand of Egypt versus the hand of God. That language is intentional, that it's meant to say the strength, the power of Egypt is made to look small and invisible compared to the power of God and what he's doing for his people in this moment, that God has proved to be their deliverer and their rescuer, walking them through what should have been destruction and judgment, and instead bringing to them salvation. So what do we do with that? Like, we're seeing this clear, epic picture of God at work. We're seeing this clear picture of God pushing down the power of Egypt. But if all we get out of this text is that God can do some miraculously powerful things, I think we miss what's more innately true, because most of us are not waiting for the Lord on the side of the Pacific Ocean to open up a way for us to walk across, because Egypt is coming after us. What seems to be more universally true is that God is our rescuer, even if we are riddled with fear and doubt. Like, at no point does Israel say, I know how the Lord's gonna do this. He's master over creation. You saw what he did to the Nile. This water ain't nothing to him either. He's gonna open up the water so we can walk across. Like, nobody was volunteering that information. Nobody was like, I got 130-1 odds that the Lord's gonna win this. Like, nobody was putting that money down on that bet. I don't even know what 130-1 odds means. But there's this reality. They doubt him. They fear in the situation. And it doesn't hinder the Lord's ability to save, not one bit. In fact, I think it actually brings more glory, because this is not them participating alongside God to build this plan. This wasn't, okay, if we build this aqueduct right here, we're going to build dry ground, and then when we pull the lever, like, this isn't like a scene out of Gladiator where they figure out how to build a phalanx and defeat the army. They are terrified, and the Lord moves. They're full of doubt, and the Lord moves. They are confused and feeling like they are at the end of their rope, and yet the Lord moves. And so we said it in our main idea, but we'll say it again. The miracle at the Red Sea displays God's determination to save his people, no matter how much they doubt. So I wanna leave you with two points. Here's the first one. Like Israel, we cannot save ourselves. And that's the best news ever. Now, let me speak to overachievers. This is hard for you. Because you're like, I mean, a little bit. I mean, I had a good run for like 3 days where I didn't like flip anybody off when I was stuck in traffic. Like, I can help a little bit. So here, from one overachiever to you, I think the Lord has gifted me with a big gift of faith. Like, I just think he can do anything. And like, I'm here for that. Like, my personality when it comes to my leadership style, like, I'm like Lewis and Clark. Like, I'm like, if there's not a road here, let's build one. Like, I'm just all pioneer all the time. This reality in me that's like, man, big ideas, big things, God could do this. And I'll tell you, like, a few years ago, my friend was working on a devotional series, and he asked me to write one, and he asked me to write about my inability. And I just started it by saying, the four words, I can't do this, are the four hardest words for me to say. But I just want you to hear that the moment that we realize that we will not save ourselves by our wit, our wisdom, or our will, is the moment that we've made ourselves available for the power and the presence of God to be more real in our life. This is why Jesus would step out in the Sermon on the Mount. He would say, blessed are those who mourn because they will receive the kingdom of God. And he says, and blessed are those who are poor because they'll be comforted. And blessed are those who mourn, those who are helpless, powerless, poor in spirit, because theirs is the kingdom of heaven. That there's this recognition that when we realize I can't do this, that it makes us available for what God wants to provide. And don't get me wrong, you are all gifted. Some of you may not even know what gifts you have, but when it comes to the deliverance of your soul from the bondage of sin, it does not matter what that gift that maybe you don't know that you have is. It cannot get you out of this. That it's the work of God, regardless of your fear, your doubt, your sin, your rebellion, that he can move in such a way to get you out of what you are not capable to get yourself out of. This is the best news. That God would send a mediator, his son Jesus, to wrap his destiny with your destiny, to take on the wrath that you deserve, that the waters of judgment might be parted, that you might walk across them and come out into a new beginning, not be trapped in the bondage of your old life. And you couldn't bail enough spoonfuls of water to do it for yourself. And for some of you who are trying, the reason that you're exhausted is that you're giving your dead level best to do something that you ultimately can't achieve. Only Jesus can do this for you. Here's the second thing. Salvation, like the Red Sea event, is not just an end. It's the beginning of life in a new domain. I think because we've been reading through this and it feels like all of these events are building towards this, and this is the part of the story that's the most known, that it feels like credits should roll after this. Egypt should have taken better swim lessons. They're done. Let's keep it moving. But the reality is, we're not even halfway through the book of Exodus. That there's actually another 26 chapters. And that 26 chapters is built on, now that you're no longer in captivity, here's how you live free. And I just want to say to us that what God is doing to deliver us into a new domain under his rule and his reign, that is not meant to be, man, we finally made it. We're there. It's done. See you when I see you. But it's now, how do we live? And so let me end with this. Colossians chapter 1, verse 9 would say this. For this reason also, the Apostle Paul is writing to the church at Colossae. Since the day we heard this, we haven't stopped praying for you. We are asking that you'd be filled with the knowledge of his will and all wisdom and spiritual understanding, so that you may walk worthy of the Lord, fully pleasing to him, bearing fruit in every good work and growing in the knowledge of God, being strengthened with all power according to his glorious might, so that you may have great endurance and patience, joyfully giving thanks to the Father who has enabled you to share in the saints' inheritance in the light. He's rescued us from the domain of darkness and transferred us into the kingdom of the Son he loves. And so hear what he's saying, because that verse 13, that's preaching stuff. That verse 13 is, you were once in the jurisdiction of darkness and you were ruled and dominated by that. And now you've been transferred into the kingdom of the Son that he loves. That now you've been set free to be part of what God has accomplished through Jesus. And that's for you. But that's actually the end point. Before that, he says, I'm listing all these things that I'm hoping and praying for you. I'm praying that you would be growing in your knowledge of God. I'm praying that you would have good fruit produced out of the way that you live. I'm praying that you would have endurance and strength. I'm praying. He keeps saying that over again. It's as if he's saying, because I know this is true, that you're no longer stuck on the banks of the Red Sea about to go back into captivity, but a way has been opened for you to enter now into a new kingdom. You've started something new, and I'm praying now that you could live like this. And my prayer for us is that we would not have entered into what God has provided in his kingdom as if it's the end game. It's the beginning of life everlasting, which is why Paul would write that anyone who is in Christ is a new creation. But it's better translated that you are part of what he's created that is new. This new kingdom, this new picture of the world set to right, that you are the beginning, you are part of that. And as you enter into it, this is now how you live. And so for some of you, that may be comforting. For those of you, that may be a challenge, because it means that there's a call to continue to grow from here. There's a call to begin to continue to mature from here, that we've not just been delivered to stay where we're at, but to continue to grow in the knowledge of him and the gratitude, joyfully enduring because of what he's done, giving us part of the inheritance with the saints in the light, that we have been invited to mature now that we've been invited into a new kingdom. This is not the end. It's the beginning. Let me pray. So Father, thank you. Thank you that you alone are capable to save, that you alone are capable to deliver, that the best news for us is that we are not on this sliding scale of ability, and some of us need less of you and some of us need more of you, that all of us are fully dependent upon you to rescue us when we cannot rescue ourselves, and that you, by your son Jesus, who fully represented the goodness of who you are, and yet at the same time was willing to tie his destiny to a rebellious, broken, confused, doubting people. And he received the wrath that we deserved, that we might walk through on dry ground free. Would you help us to never lose sight of that, never lose gratitude for that, but would you also make us a people who recognize that that is just the entry point, not the destination. Would you make us jealous for our own maturity, that we would, just as Paul said that over and over again, that he's praying for growth in knowledge, growth in fruitfulness, growth in endurance, growth in thankfulness, that we would be marked by the same. Help us, Lord, to continue forward from where you have rescued us, that we might mature and represent you to the world. It's in your name we pray, amen.
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You got to love that song from Lauren Daigle. She reminds us to focus on what God says about us. And it is so easy for us to get hung up on words from yesterday, words that people spoke over us, and we're busy in this present day walking around like they are true. Friend, start living out of what God says about you. And if you don't know what God's word says about you, then get into his word every day. Ask him to reveal himself to you. Say, Lord Jesus, teach me who I am in you. Teach me more of who you are. And you know what? God is faithful. Well, coming up, we've got the Bible Pure and Simple, so stick with us. But first, here's Jamie Kimmett with Since I Met You.

0: The king of heaven wants me. So this world has lost its grip on me.
1: 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The Bible is God's Word. It tells us all we need to know about who He is and how to know Him. We invite you to join us now as we read a portion of the Bible on Pilgrim Radio. 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
2: Ecclesiastes chapter 1, verse 12. I, the preacher, was king over Israel in Jerusalem. And I set my heart to seek and search out by wisdom concerning all that is done under heaven. This burdensome task God has given to the sons of men, by which they may be exercised. I have seen all the works that are done under the sun, and indeed, all is vanity and grasping for the wind. What is crooked cannot be made straight, and what is lacking cannot be numbered. I communed with my heart, saying, Look, I have attained greatness, and have gained more wisdom than all who were before me in Jerusalem. My heart has understood great wisdom and knowledge, and I set my heart to know wisdom, and to know madness and folly. I perceived that this also is grasping for the wind. For in much wisdom is much grief, and he who increases knowledge increases sorrow. Ecclesiastes chapter 2. I said in my heart, Come now, I will test you with mirth. Therefore, enjoy pleasure. But surely this also was vanity. I said of laughter, madness, and of mirth, what does it accomplish? I searched in my heart how to gratify my flesh with wine, while guiding my heart with wisdom, and how to lay hold on folly, till I might see what was good for the sons of men to do under heaven all the days of their lives. I made my works great. I built myself houses and planted myself vineyards. I made myself gardens and orchards, and I planted all kinds of fruit trees in them. I made myself water pools from which to water the growing trees of the grove. I acquired male and female servants and had servants born in my house. Yes, I had greater possessions of herds and flocks than all who were in Jerusalem before me. I also gathered for myself silver and gold, and the special treasures of kings and of the provinces. I acquired male and female singers, the delights of the sons of men, and musical instruments of all kinds. So I became great, and excelled more than all who were before me in Jerusalem. Also, my wisdom remained with me. Whatever my eyes desired, I did not keep from them. I did not withhold my heart from any pleasure. For my heart rejoiced in all my labor, and this was my reward from all my labor. Then I looked on all the works that my hands had done, and on the labor in which I had toiled, and indeed, all was vanity and grasping for the wind. There was no profit under the sun. Then I turned myself to consider wisdom and madness and folly. For what can the man do who succeeds the king? only what he has already done. Then I saw that wisdom excels folly as light excels darkness. The wise man's eyes are in his head, but the fool walks in darkness. Yet I myself perceived that the same event happens to them all. So I said in my heart, as it happens to the fool, it also happens to me. And why was I then more wise? Then I said in my heart, this also is vanity. For there is no more remembrance of the wise than of the fool forever, since all that now is will be forgotten in the days to come. And how does a wise man die? As the fool. Therefore, I hated life, because the work that was done under the sun was distressing to me, for all is vanity and grasping for the wind. Then I hated all my labor in which I had toiled under the sun, because I must leave it to the man who will come after me. And who knows whether he will be wise or a fool? Yet he will rule over all my labor in which I toiled and in which I have shown myself wise under the sun. This also is vanity. Therefore, I turned my heart and despaired of all the labor in which I had toiled under the sun. For there is a man whose labor is with wisdom, knowledge, and skill. Yet he must leave his heritage to a man who has not labored for it. This also is vanity and a great evil. For what has man for all his labor, and for the striving of his heart with which he has toiled under the sun? For all his days are sorrowful, and his work burdensome. Even in the night his heart takes no rest. This also is vanity. Nothing is better for a man than that he should eat and drink, and that his soul should enjoy good in his labor. This also I saw was from the hand of God. For who can eat, or who can have enjoyment more than I? For God gives wisdom and knowledge and joy to a man who is good in his sight. But to the sinner he gives the work of gathering and collecting, that he may give to him who is good before God. This also is vanity and grasping for the wind. Ecclesiastes chapter 3. To everything there is a season, a time for every purpose under heaven, a time to be born and a time to die, a time to plant and a time to pluck what is planted, a time to kill and a time to heal, a time to break down and a time to build up, a time to weep and a time to laugh, a time to mourn and a time to dance, a time to cast away stones and a time to gather stones, a time to embrace and a time to refrain from embracing, a time to gain and a time to lose, a time to keep and a time to throw away, a time to tear and a time to sow, a time to keep silence and a time to speak, a time to love and a time to hate, a time of war and a time of peace. What profit has the worker from that in which he labors? I have seen the God-given task with which the sons of men are to be occupied. He has made everything beautiful in its time. Also, he has put eternity in their hearts, except that no one can find out the work that God does from beginning to end. I know that nothing is better for them than to rejoice and to do good in their lives, and also that every man should eat and drink and enjoy the good of all his labor. It is the gift of God. I know that whatever God does, it shall be forever. Nothing can be added to it, and nothing taken from it. God does it, that men should fear before him. That which is has already been, and what is to be has already been. And God requires an account of what is past. Moreover, I saw under the sun, in the place of judgment, wickedness was there, and in the place of righteousness, iniquity was there. I said in my heart, God shall judge the righteous and the wicked, for there is a time there for every purpose and for every work. I said in my heart, concerning the condition of the sons of men, God tests them, that they may see that they themselves are like animals. For what happens to the sons of men also happens to animals. One thing befalls them. As one dies, so dies the other. Surely they all have one breath. Man has no advantage over animals, for all is vanity. All go to one place. All are from the dust, and all return to dust. Who knows the spirit of the sons of men, which goes upward, and the spirit of the animal

are still alive. Yet better than both is he who has never existed, who has not seen the evil work that is done under the sun. Again, I saw that for all toil and every skillful work, a man is envied by his neighbor. This also is vanity and grasping for the wind. The fool folds his hands and consumes his own flesh. Better a handful with quietness than both hands full together with toil and grasping for the wind. Then I returned, and I saw vanity under the sun. There is one alone, without companion. He has neither son nor brother, yet there is no end to all his labors, nor is his eye satisfied with riches. But he never asks, "For whom do I toil and deprive myself of good?" This also is vanity and a grave misfortune. Two are better than one, because they have a good reward for their labor. For if they fall, one will lift up his companion. But woe to him who is alone when he falls, for he has no one to help him up. Again, if two lie down together, they will keep warm. But how can one be warm alone? Though one may be overpowered by another, two can withstand him. And a threefold cord is not quickly broken. Better a poor and wise youth than an old and foolish king, who will be admonished no more. For he comes out of prison to be king, although he was born poor in his kingdom. I saw all the living who walk under the sun. They were with the second youth who stands in his place. There was no end of all the people over whom he was made king. Yet those who come afterward will not rejoice in him. Surely this also is vanity and grasping for the wind. Ecclesiastes chapter 5. Walk prudently when you go to the house of God, and draw near to hear, rather than to give the sacrifice of fools, for they do not know that they do evil. Do not be rash with your mouth, and let not your heart utter anything hastily before God. For God is in heaven, and you on earth. Therefore, let your words be few. For a dream comes through much activity, and a fool's voice is known by his many words. When you make a vow to God, do not delay to pay it, for he has no pleasure in fools. Pay what you have vowed. Better not to vow than to vow and not pay. Do not let your mouth cause your flesh to sin, nor say before the messenger of God that it was an error. Why should God be angry at your excuse and destroy the work of your hands? For in the multitude of dreams and many words, there is also vanity. But fear God. If you see the oppression of the poor and the violent perversion of justice and righteousness in a province, do not marvel at the matter. For high official watches over high official, and higher officials are over them. Moreover, the profit of the land is for all. Even the king is served from the field. He who loves silver will not be satisfied with silver, nor he who loves abundance with increase. This also is vanity. When goods increase, they increase who eat them. So what profit have the owners except to see them with their eyes? The sleep of a laboring man is sweet, whether he eats little or much, but the abundance of the rich will not permit him to sleep. There is a severe evil which I have seen under the sun,

0: riches kept for their owner to his hurt. But those riches perish through misfortune. When he begets a son, there is nothing in his hand. As he came from his mother's womb, naked shall he return, to go as he came. And he shall take nothing from his labor, which he may carry away in his hand. And this also is a severe evil. Just exactly as he came, so shall he go. And what profit has he who has labored for the wind? All his days he also eats in darkness, and he has much sorrow and sickness and anger. Here's what I've seen. It is good and fitting for one to eat and drink and to enjoy the good of all his labor in which he toils under the sun all the days of his life which God gives him, for it is his heritage. As for every man to whom God has given riches and wealth and given him power to eat of it, to receive his heritage and rejoice in his labor, this is the gift of God. For he will not dwell unduly on the days of his life, because God keeps him busy with the joy of his heart. Ecclesiastes chapter 6. There is an evil which I have seen under the sun, and it is common among men. A man to whom God has given riches and wealth and honor, so that he lacks nothing for himself of all he desires, yet God does not give him power to eat of it, but a foreigner consumes it. This is vanity, and it is an evil affliction. If a man begets 100 children and lives many years, so that the days of his years are many, but his soul is not satisfied with goodness, or indeed he has no burial, I say that a stillborn child is better than he. For it comes in vanity, and it departs in darkness, and its name is covered with darkness. Though it has not seen the sun or known anything, this has more rest than that man. Even if he lives 1,000 years twice, but has not seen goodness. Do not all go to one place? All the labor of man is for his mouth, and yet the soul is not satisfied. For what more has the wise man than the fool? What does the poor man have who knows how to walk before the living? Better is the sight of the eyes than the wandering of desire. This also is vanity and grasping for the wind. Whatever one is, he has been named already, for it is known that he is man, and he cannot contend with him who is mightier than he. Since there are many things that increase vanity, how is man the better? For who knows what is good for man in life, all the days of his vain life which he passes like a shadow? Who can tell a man what will happen after him under the sun? Ecclesiastes chapter 7. A good name is better than precious ointment, and the day of death than the day of one's birth. Better to go to the house of mourning than to go to the house of feasting, for that is the end of all men, and the living will take it to heart. Sorrow is better than laughter, for by a sad countenance the heart is made better. The heart of the wise is in the house of mourning, but the heart of fools is in the house of mirth. It is better to hear the rebuke of the wise than for a man to hear the song of fools. For like the crackling of thorns under a pot, so is the laughter of the fool. This also is vanity. Surely oppression destroys a wise man's reason, and a bribe debases the heart. The end of a thing is better than its beginning. The patient in spirit is better than the proud in spirit. Do not hasten in your spirit to be angry, for anger rests in the bosom of fools. Do not say, "Why were the former days better than these?" For you do not inquire wisely concerning this. Wisdom is good with an inheritance, and profitable to those who see the sun. For wisdom is a defense, as money is a defense. But the excellence of knowledge is that wisdom gives life to those who have it. Consider the work of God, for who can make straight what he has made crooked? In the day of prosperity, be joyful. But in the day of adversity, consider. Surely God has appointed the one as well as the other, so that man can find out nothing that will come after him. I have seen everything in my days of vanity. There is a just man who perishes in his righteousness, and there is a wicked man who prolongs life in his wickedness. Do not be overly righteous, nor be overly wise. Why should you destroy yourself? Do not be overly wicked, nor be foolish. Why should you die before your time? It is good that you grasp this, and also not remove your hand from the other, for he who fears God will escape them all. Wisdom strengthens the wise more than 10 rulers of the city. For there is not a just man on earth who does good and does not sin. Also, do not take to heart everything people say, lest you hear your servant cursing you. For many times also, your own heart has known that even you have cursed others. All this I have proved by wisdom. I said, I will be wise, but it was far from me. As for that which is far off and exceedingly deep, who can find it out? I applied my heart to know, to search and seek out wisdom and the reason of things, to know the wickedness of folly, even of foolishness and madness. And I find more bitter than death. The woman whose heart is snares and nets, whose hands are fetters, he who pleases God shall escape from her, but the sinner shall be trapped by her. Here is what I have found, says the preacher, adding one thing to the other to find out the reason, which my soul still seeks, but I cannot find. One man among a thousand I have found, but a woman among all these I have not found. Truly, this only I have found, that God made man upright, but they have sought out many schemes. Ecclesiastes chapter 8. Who is like a wise man? And who knows the interpretation of a thing? A man's wisdom makes his face shine, and the sternness of his face is changed. I say, keep the king's commandment for the sake of your oath to God. Do not be hasty to go from his presence. Do not take your stand for an evil thing, for he does whatever pleases him. Where the word of a king is, there is power. And who may say to him, what are you doing? He who keeps his command will experience nothing harmful, and a wise man's heart discerns both time and judgment, because for every matter there is a time and judgment, though the misery of man increases greatly. For he does not know what will happen, so who can tell him when it will occur? No one has power over the spirit to retain the spirit, and no one has power in the day of death. There is no release from that war, and wickedness will not deliver those who are given to it. All this I have seen, and applied my heart to every work that is done under the sun. There is a time in which one man rules over another to his own hurt. Then I saw the wicked buried, who had come and gone from the place of holiness, and they were forgotten in the city where they had so done. This also is vanity, because the sentence against an evil work is not executed speedily. Therefore the heart of the sons of men is fully set in them to do evil. Though a sinner does evil 100 times, and his days are prolonged, yet I surely know that it will be well with those who fear God, who fear before him. But it will not be well with the wicked, nor will he prolong his days, which are as a shadow, because he does not fear before God. There is a vanity which occurs on earth, that there are just men to whom it happens according to the work of the wicked. Again, there are wicked men to whom it happens according to the work of the righteous. I said that this also is vanity. So I commended enjoyment, because a man has nothing better under the sun than to eat, drink, and be merry. For this will remain with him in his labor all the days of his life, which God gives him under the sun. When I applied my heart to know wisdom, and to see the business that is done on earth, even though one sees no sleep day or night, then I saw all the work of God, that a man cannot find out the work that is done under the sun. For though a man labors to discover it, yet he will not find it. Moreover, though a wise man attempts to know it, he will not be able to find it. Ecclesiastes chapter 9. For I considered all this in my heart, so that I could declare it all, that the righteous and the wise and their works are in the hand of God. People know neither love nor hatred by anything they see before them. All things come alike to all. One event happens to the righteous and the wicked, to the good, the clean, and the unclean, to him who sacrifices and him who does not sacrifice. As is the good, so is the sinner. He who takes an oath as he who fears an oath. This is an evil in all that is done under the sun, that one thing happens to all. Truly, the hearts of the sons of men are full of evil. Madness is in their hearts while they live, and after that they go to the dead. But for him who is joined to all the living, there is hope, for a living dog is better than a dead lion. For the living know that they will die, but the dead know nothing, and they have no more reward, for the memory of them is forgotten. Also their love, their hatred, and their envy have now perished. Never more will they have a share in anything done under the sun. Go, eat your bread with joy, and drink your wine with a merry heart. For God has already accepted your works. Let your garments always be white, and let your head lack no oil. Live joyfully with the wife whom you love all the days of your vain life, which he has given you under the sun, all your days of vanity. For that is your portion in life, and in the labor which you perform under the sun. Whatever your hand finds to do, do it with your might, for there is no work or device or knowledge or wisdom in the grave where you're going. I returned and saw under the sun that the race is not to the swift, nor the battle to the strong, nor bread to the wise, nor riches to men of understanding, nor favor to men of skill, but time and chance happen to them all. For man also does not know his time. Like fish taken in a cruel net, like birds caught in a snare, so the sons of men are snared in an evil time when it falls suddenly upon them. This wisdom I have also seen under the sun, and it seemed great to me. There was a little city with few men in it, and a great king came against it, besieged it, and built great snares around it. Now there was found in it a poor wise man, and he, by his wisdom, delivered the city. Yet no one remembered that same poor man. Then I said, "Wisdom is better than strength. Nevertheless, the poor man's wisdom is despised, and his words are not heard. Words of the wise, spoken quietly, should be heard, rather than the shout of a ruler of fools. Wisdom is better than weapons of war, but one sinner destroys much good." Ecclesiastes chapter 10. Dead flies putrefy the perfumer's ointment and cause it to give off a foul odor. So does a little folly to one respected for wisdom and honor. A wise man's heart is at his right hand, but a fool's heart at his left. Even when a fool walks along the way, he lacks wisdom, and he shows everyone that he is a fool. If the spirit of the ruler rises against you, do not leave your post, for conciliation pacifies great offenses. There is an evil I have seen under the sun, as an error proceeding from the ruler. Folly is set in great dignity, while the rich sit in a lowly place. I have seen servants on horses, while princes walk on the ground like servants. He who digs a pit will fall into it, and whoever breaks through a wall will be bitten by a serpent. He who quarries stones may be hurt by them, and he who splits wood may be endangered by it. If the axe is dull, and one does not sharpen the edge, then he must use more strength. But wisdom brings success. A serpent may bite when it is not charmed. The babbler is no different. The words of a wise man's mouth are gracious, but the lips of a fool shall swallow him up. The words of his mouth begin with foolishness, and the end of his talk is raving madness. A fool also multiplies words. No man knows what is to be. Who can tell him what will be after him? The labor of fools wearies them, for they do not even know how to go to the city. Woe to you, O land, when your king is a child, and your princes feast in the morning. Blessed are you, O land, when your king is the son of nobles, and your princes feast at the proper time. For strength and not for drunkenness. Because of laziness, the building decays, and through idleness of hands, the house leaks. A feast is made for laughter, and wine makes merry. But money answers everything. Do not curse the king, even in your thought. Do not curse the rich, even in your bedroom. For a bird of the air may carry your voice, and a bird in flight may tell the matter. Ecclesiastes chapter 11. Cast your bread upon the waters, for you will find it after many days. Give a serving to seven and also to eight, for you do not know what evil will be on the earth. If the clouds are full of rain, they empty themselves upon the earth, and if a tree falls to the south or the north, in the place where the tree falls, there it shall lie. He who observes the wind will not sow, and he who regards the clouds will not reap. As you do not know what is the way of the wind, or how the bones grow in the womb of her who is with child, so you do not know the works of God who makes everything. In the morning sow your seed, and in the evening do not withhold your hand, for you do not know which will prosper, either this or that, or whether both alike will be good. Truly the light is sweet, and it is pleasant for the eyes to behold the sun. But if a man lives many years and rejoices in them all, yet let him remember the days of darkness, for they will be many. All that is coming is vanity. Rejoice, O young man, in your youth, and let your heart cheer you in the days of your youth. Walk in the ways of your heart and in the sight of your eyes, but know that for all these God will bring you into judgment. Therefore remove sorrow from your heart, and put away evil from your flesh, for childhood and youth are vanity. Ecclesiastes chapter 12. Remember now your Creator in the days of your youth, before the difficult days come, and the years draw near when you say, I have no pleasure in them. While the sun and the light, the moon and the stars are not darkened, and the clouds do not return after the rain, in the day when the keepers of the house tremble, and the strong men bow down, when the grinders cease because they are few, and those that look through the windows grow dim, when the doors are shut in the streets, and the sound of grinding is low, when one rises up at the sound of a bird, and all the daughters of music are brought low. Also, they are afraid of height and of terrors in the way. When the almond tree blossoms, the grasshopper is a burden, and desire fails. For man goes to his eternal home, and the mourners go about the streets. Remember your Creator before the silver cord is loosed, or the golden bowl is broken, or the pitcher shattered at the fountain, or the wheel broken at the well. Then the dust will return to the earth as it was, and the spirit will return to God who gave it. Vanity of vanities, says the preacher, all is vanity. And moreover, because the preacher was wise, he still taught the people knowledge. Yes, he pondered and sought out and set in order many proverbs. The preacher sought to find acceptable words, and what was written was upright, words of truth. The words of the wise are like goads, and the words of scholars are like well-driven nails given by one shepherd. And further, my son, be admonished by these. Of making many books there is no end, and much study is wearisome to the flesh. Let us hear the conclusion of the whole matter. Fear God and keep His commandments. For this is man's all. For God will bring every work into judgment, including every secret thing, whether good or evil. The Song of Solomon, chapter 1, verse 1. The Song of Songs, which is Solomon's. The Shulamite. Let him kiss me with the kisses of his mouth, for your love is better than wine, because of the fragrance of your good ointments. Your name is ointment poured forth. Therefore, the virgins love you. Draw me away. The daughters of Jerusalem, we will run after you. The Shulamite. The king has brought me into his chambers. The daughters of Jerusalem, we will be glad and rejoice in you. We will remember your love more than wine. The Shulamite, rightly do they love you. I am dark, but lovely. O daughters of Jerusalem, like the tents of Kedar, like the curtains of Solomon, do not look upon me because I am dark, because the sun has tanned me. My mother's sons were angry with me. They made me the keeper of the vineyards, but my own vineyard I have not kept. To her beloved, tell me, O you whom I love, where you feed your flock, where you make it rest at noon. For why should I be as one who veils herself by the flocks of your companions? The beloved, if you do not know, O fairest among women, follow in the footsteps of the flock, and feed your little goats besides the shepherd's tents. I have compared you, my love, to my filly among Pharaoh's chariots. Your cheeks are lovely with ornaments, your neck with chains of gold. The daughters of Jerusalem, we will make you ornaments of gold with studs of silver. The Shulamite, while the king is at his table, my spikenard sends forth its fragrance. A bundle of myrrh is my beloved to me, that lies all night between my breasts. My beloved is to me a cluster of henna blooms in the vineyards of En-Gedi. The beloved, behold, you are fair, my love. Behold, you are fair. You have dove's eyes. The Shulamite, behold, you are handsome, my beloved. Yes, pleasant. Also, our bed is green. The beams of our houses are cedar, and our rafters of fir. Song of Solomon, chapter 2. I am the rose of Sharon and the lily of the valleys. The beloved, like a lily among thorns, so is my love among the daughters. The Shulamite, like an apple tree among the trees of the woods, so is my beloved among the sons. I sat down in his shade with great delight, and his fruit was sweet to my taste. The Shulamite to the daughters of Jerusalem. He brought me to the banqueting house, and his banner over me was love. Sustain me with cakes of raisins, refresh me with apples, for I am lovesick. His left hand is under my head, and his right hand embraces me. I charge you, O daughters of Jerusalem, by the gazelles or by the does of the field, do not stir up nor awaken love until it pleases. The Shulamite, the voice of my beloved, behold, he comes, leaping upon the mountains, skipping upon the hills. My beloved is like a gazelle or a young stag. Behold, he stands behind our wall. He is looking through the windows, gazing through the lattice. My beloved spoke and said to me, rise up, my love, my fair one, and come away. For lo, the winter is past, the rain is over and gone, the flowers appear on the earth. The time of singing has come, and the voice of the turtle dove is heard in our land. The fig tree puts forth her green figs, and the vines with the tender grapes give a good smell. Rise up, my love, my fair one, and come away. O my dove, in the clefts of the rock, in the secret places of the cliff, let me see your face. Let me hear your voice, for your voice is sweet, and your face is lovely. Her brothers, catch us the foxes, the little foxes that spoil the vines, for our vines have tender grapes. The Shulamite, My beloved is mine, and I am his. He feeds his flock among the lilies. To her beloved, until the day breaks and the shadows flee away, turn, my beloved, and be like a gazelle or a young stag upon the mountains of Bether. Song of Solomon, Chapter 3, The Shulamite. By night on my bed, I sought the one I love. I sought him, but I did not find him. I will rise now, I said, and go about the city, in the streets and in the squares. I will seek the one I love. I sought him, but I did not find him. The watchmen who go about the city found me. I said, have you seen the one I love? Scarcely had I passed by them when I found the one I love. I held him and would not let him go until I had brought him to the house of my mother and into the chamber of her who conceived me. I charge you, O daughters of Jerusalem, by the gazelles or by the does of the field, do not stir up nor awaken love until it pleases. The Shulamite. Who is this coming out of the wilderness, like pillars of smoke, perfumed with myrrh and frankincense, with all the merchant's fragrant powders? Behold, it is Solomon's couch, with 60 valiant men around it, of the valiant of Israel. They all hold swords, being expert in war. Every man has his sword on his thigh because of fear in the night. Of the wood of Lebanon, Solomon the king made himself a palanquin. He made its pillars of silver, its support of gold, its seat of purple, its interior paved with love by the daughters of Jerusalem. Go forth, O daughters of Zion, and see King Solomon with the crown, with which his mother crowned him on the day of his wedding, the day of the gladness of his heart. Song of Solomon, Chapter 4. The Beloved. Behold, you are fair, my love. Behold, you are fair. You have dove's eyes behind your veil. Your hair is like a flock of goats going down from Mount Gilead. Your teeth are like a flock of shorn sheep, which have come up from the washing, every one of which bears twins, and none is barren among them. Your lips are like a strand of scarlet, and your mouth is lovely. Your temples behind your veil are like a piece of pomegranate. Your neck is like the Tower of David, built for an armory, on which hang 1,000 bucklers, all shields of mighty men. And your breasts are like 2 fawns, twins of a gazelle, which feed among the lilies. Until the day breaks and the shadows flee away, I will go my way to the mountain of myrrh and to the hill of frankincense. You are all fair, my love, and there is no spot in you. Come with me from Lebanon, my spouse, with me from Lebanon. Look from the top of Amana, from the top of Senir and Hermon, from the lion's dens, from the mountains of the leopards. You have ravished my heart, my sister, my spouse. You have ravished my heart with one look of your eyes, with one link of your necklace. How fair is your love, my sister, my spouse! How much better than wine is your love, and the scent of your perfumes than all spices! Your lips, O my spouse, drip as the honeycomb. Honey and milk are under your tongue, and the fragrance of your garments is like the fragrance of Lebanon. A garden enclosed is my sister, my spouse, a spring shut up, a fountain sealed. Your plants are an orchard of pomegranates with pleasant fruits, fragrant henna with spikenard, spikenard and saffron, calamus and cinnamon, with all trees of frankincense, myrrh and aloes, with all the chief spices, a fountain of gardens, a well of living waters, and streams from Lebanon. The Shulamite. Awake, O north wind, and come, O south. Blow upon my garden, that its spices may flow out. Let my beloved come to his garden and eat its pleasant fruits. Song of Solomon, chapter 5, The Beloved. I have come to my garden, my sister, my spouse. I have gathered my myrrh with my spice. I have eaten my honeycomb with my honey. I have drunk my wine with my milk. To his friends, eat, O friends, drink. Yes, drink deeply, O beloved ones. The Shulamite, I sleep, but my heart is awake. It is the voice of my beloved. He knocks, saying, open for me, my sister, my love, my dove, my perfect one. For my head is covered with dew, my locks with the drops of the night. I have taken off my robe. How can I put it on again? I have washed my feet. How can I defile them? My beloved put his hand by the latch of the door, and my heart yearned for him. I arose to open for my beloved, and my hands dripped with myrrh, my fingers with liquid myrrh on the handles of the lock. I opened for my beloved, but my beloved had turned away and was gone. My heart leaped up when he spoke. I sought him, but I could not find him. I called him, but he gave me no answer. The watchmen who went about the city found me. They struck me, they wounded me. The keepers of the walls took my veil away from me. I charge you, O daughters of Jerusalem, if you find my beloved, that you tell him, I am lovesick. The daughters of Jerusalem, what is your beloved more than another beloved, O fairest among women? What is your beloved more than another beloved that you so charge us? The Shulamite, my beloved is white and ruddy, chief among 10,000. His head is like the finest gold. His locks are wavy and black as a raven. His eyes are like doves by the rivers of waters, washed with milk and fitly set. His cheeks are like a bed of spices, banks of scented herbs. His lips are lilies, dripping liquid myrrh. His hands are rods of gold, set with beryl. His body is carved ivory, inlaid with sapphires. His legs are pillars of marble, set on bases of fine gold. His countenance is like Lebanon, excellent as the cedars. His mouth is most sweet. Yes, he is altogether lovely. This is my beloved, and this is my friend, O daughters of Jerusalem. Song of Solomon, chapter 6, The Daughters of Jerusalem. Where has your beloved gone, O fairest among women? Where has your beloved turned aside, that we may seek him with you? The Shulamite. My beloved has gone to his garden, to the beds of spices, to feed his flock in the gardens, and to gather lilies. I am my beloved's, and my beloved is mine. He feeds his flock among the lilies. The beloved, O my love, you are as beautiful as Tirzah, lovely as Jerusalem, awesome as an army with banners. Turn your eyes away from me, for they have overcome me. Your hair is like a flock of goats going down from Gilead. Your teeth are like a flock of sheep which have come up from the washing. Everyone bears twins, and none is barren among them. Like a piece of pomegranate are your temples behind your veil. There are 60 queens and 80 concubines and virgins without number. My dove, my perfect one, is the only one of her mother, the favorite of the one who bore her. The daughters saw her and called her blessed, the queens and the concubines, and they praised her. Who is she who looks forth as the morning, fair as the moon, clear as the sun, awesome as an army with banners? The Shulamite. I went down to the garden of nuts to see the verdure of the valley, to see whether the vine had budded and the pomegranates had bloomed. Before I was even aware, my soul had made me as the chariots of my noble people. The beloved and his friends, return, return, O Shulamite, return, return, that we may look upon you. The Shulamite. What would you see in the Shulamite? As it were, the dance of the two camps?
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2: Well, social media has brought us a positive, sought-after set of vocabulary words, including words like views and likes and posts and reposts and followers and reactions and engagements and all that kind of stuff, subscriptions and subscribers, all kinds of things that equal a lot of good vibes in people's hearts when they get them. And, you know, I know social media didn't create people's craving for people's applause, but it certainly has created a new stage for people to pursue it. And that's nothing new. It certainly preceded computers. And computers or no computers, people have been looking for other people's approval for all time immemorial. I mean, this has been what people want. They want people's approval, and it starts really early. Kids, they want their parents' approval, and then they want their love interest approval, and then they want, you know, a teacher's approval or a coach's approval or, you know, whatever, a boss's approval. They want their kids' approval, their spouse's approval, their grandkids' approval, until they get tired and worn out, and they get sick of people, and then they just want their own approval, I guess. And they become an old curmudgeon, and they just want their own self-congratulatory applause. You know how it is. People like to live for someone, and a lot of people end up just living for themselves. But I guess the most important question that could ever be asked is, who are you living for? And whose applause do you really want? And of course, there's only one right answer to that question. And 2,000 years ago, there was an event that was God's billboard pointing you to the right answer to that question. Sin, actually, in the Bible is defined as you seeking the approval of anyone other than your Creator, the one you were created to seek the approval of. And it is more important than you may think to pursue His approval. And it is something that is more satisfying than you might ever imagine. And we need to get back to, as Christians, if you happen to be one, calibrating our hearts and our minds every week to thinking about that, because it's so easy for us to drift. And so we want to look at two verses in 2 Corinthians chapter 5 today that'll help us not only understand the who, but the how and the why that we need to live for the audience of one, that we need to think about living for the approval of the God who made us. And I want to show you these two verses, and I often quote the second verse of this passage, 2 Corinthians chapter 5, verse 15, that we are supposed to recognize that we are supposed to no longer live for ourselves, but for the one who died for us and rose again. Now, you hear me quote that often, just offhanded, because we aren't supposed to live for ourselves. We're supposed to live for Christ, the one who died for us and rose again. But there's something that's supposed to drive that, and the Apostle Paul admits that he and his team that is out there traveling around and planting churches, that's what is driving him. There's something driving him, his love for Christ. And so this is seemingly a simple concept, but one that is so rich and so deep that we're going to spend our whole time talking about it. So take a look at this text. Let me read it for you. But let's start with the very important word here, the third word in this English text that Paul said is driving all of this in his life, and certainly it's what he wants to drive the Corinthians as they seek to live for Christ. Verse 14, 2 Corinthians chapter 5, I'll read it from the English Standard Version. For the love of Christ, he says, controls us, because we've concluded this, that one has died for all, therefore all have died. Now, that's an interesting way to put it, and that may make you scratch your head at first, but keep reading. And he died for all, that those who live might no longer live for themselves, but for him who for their sakes died and was raised. Now, at first blush, and you read that just right through the first time, that's a bit of a tongue twister and a bit confusing. But hopefully before we're done, it'll be real clear, clearly talking about the fact that there's the love of Christ that's connected to something that is driving Paul to say we all ought to live for him. But interlaced in all of this is the death of Christ, and something that is something really deep and rich about us apparently dying with him, and something about him dying for us, and something about us living for him. And we're going to try to sort all of this out. But it really starts with the fact that it is something basic to what you first learned when you went to church, and that is that God so loved the world that he sent his only son. But the sending of his only son and the giving of his only son is really euphemistic about the fact that he sent his son to die in his mid-30s on, as of course you know, a cross. And this was something that, of course, you also know, he came here innocently, living not as a sinner, but as a sinless one. And he died 2,000 years ago by the delivering over of the Jewish leaders to the Roman officials, who gave the thumbs up to have him crucified on this Roman form of execution. And we all know at least the basics of the Christian theology, that his death there was some means of some form of God forgiving our sins through that process. And here it says that that death was done for us, and that kind of love expression should be the foundation for us no longer living for ourselves. So let's at least put the first heading of the first 3 points here that we've got on our worksheet. Let's put it this way. We need to think about and consider, number one, the saving love of Christ. That's all set in his death. But let's just put it down that way. For the love of Christ, Paul says, controls him. Him and Titus and the whole team, it controls him. It is constraining him. To be able to say, if he died for us, then we should live for him. But let's just start with that. He died. That's the central feature that we think about, that is the mechanism of him saving us, that Christ came and died. Let's see the death he died. That's the first thing you contemplated, I'm assuming. You thought about as you went to Sunday school as a kid, or at least you got exposed to Christianity, probably before you ever read the text for yourself, you learned that Jesus died for you. You heard that concept, and it started with the fact that he came and died. So let's just revisit that narrative. Let's just start with the first gospel and go to Matthew chapter 27 and kind of revisit the text. We need to think about the fact that Jesus died. Who is Jesus? Of course, well, we are confronted with the God who is, and the God who is presented as a singular God who's presented in three persons. This complexity of a God who is eternal, who exists as three persons. And as hard as that is to contemplate, we understand there's a Father and a Son and a Holy Spirit, and the Father sends the Son, who takes on all the attributes of humanity and lives among us. And as we said last week, he has, you know, hangnails and a headache and pangs of pain in his stomach when he's hungry, and he has to sleep at night because he gets tired, and traveling, he gets thirsty, and we learn he has all the problems of humanity, including being subject to death itself, and yet he's not a sinner. He's tempted in every way as we are, but he doesn't give in to that temptation, and he doesn't sin. But this human slash God, this fullness of deity dwelling in bodily form, ends up dying. That's the culmination of his earthly ministry. And then, surprise, he comes to life on the third day. This is the central message of the second person of the divine triune God. And we're learning about in all four Gospels that this is a pretty horrific death that he goes through. And in Matthew 27, we meet a character named Barabbas. And Sunday school grads, tell me who Barabbas is. Who's Barabbas? He's a notorious criminal. And why does he enter the narrative of the scene in the crucifixion of Christ? Because Pilate, remember, he has to be signing off on the execution of Jesus, because the Jews are not allowed to just go off by themselves and execute someone who lives in Israel, because Rome is in charge of the district, and the governor, in this sense, has to sign off, and that's Pilate, Pontius Pilate, and the Sanhedrin, though they're the ruling class of the Jews, they have to go to Pilate, and they have to ask permission to execute Jesus. And they're envious of Jesus, because everyone's listening to him preach all the time, and large crowds are following all around in Galilee, in Judea, and even in Perea, and out in the Transjordan, and the Jews hate Jesus, and everyone's following Jesus, and they think he's great, and so they want to kill him, and they're doing everything they can. They even get Judas, an insider, to betray him, and so they bring him to Pilate, and Pilate thinks, I don't see any problem with this guy. As a matter of fact, he's intrigued by him. His wife thinks that he's innocent, and she tells Pilate, don't have anything to do with this guy, and Pilate's getting the drift, this guy's innocent, so he thinks, I know what I'll do. I'll get the worst prisoner I can possibly get, and he finds this guy named Barabbas in prison. He's incarcerated. He brings him forward, and he says, I know what I'll do. I can get out of this jam just by getting Barabbas up here and say, let's just release Barabbas or Jesus. I'll give him that choice. And there's no way, if they get this guy they're envious of, the good teacher going around doing good, healing people, and Charles Manson, if they have that choice, there's no possible way they're going to let Jesus be crucified. No way. They're not going to let Charles Manson go. That's how Barabbas enters the scene. Let's pick up the narrative here in Matthew 27. Matthew 27, if you want to look at the Barabbas interest, he's called a notorious prisoner in verse 16. Drop down to verse 24. Pilate's getting nowhere with this. Verse 24, when Pilate saw that he was gaining nothing, but rather that a riot was beginning. Have you ever seen a riot? You've seen videos of riots, right? You don't want that. This riot was beginning. He took water in front of everyone. He washed his hands, this symbolic act of, I don't want anything to do with this. And he said, I'm innocent of this man's blood. See to it yourself. Now, this is an act of cowardice, of course, and because he's thinking, I don't want to be guilty of this. I don't want anything to do with this. And yet he's going to turn him over to be crucified. And all the people answered in a

And the people that publish the Bibles, they put that in. But every time you have something in the text itself, that's put in by the translators. Now, rarely do you have a comment put in by the translators. You just have something that relates to the manuscript evidence, and usually it's something technical. Do you see next to the word scourge, you have a number 3 there if you have an ESV? They actually have something that's not normally put in there, and that is something that's relating to the linguistic translation of that word scourged. It's such a unique word that they have to put almost a commentary to this word, which is a kind of a linguistic commentary, because they're wanting you to know this isn't just a word scourged. This has a historic, unique linguistic sense that you should know about. Do you see a number 3 in your ESV next to that? Now, this is more than you normally get, because this isn't from your published reference Bible or, you know, the publisher's trying to add any commentary. This is the translators trying to get you to see something. A Roman judicial penalty consisting of a severe beating with a multi-lashed whip containing embedded pieces of bone and metal. That's probably one of the longest things you're going to get embedded within the text, where the translators themselves, the translator committee of the ESV, are going to put that in just to let you know that that word scourge is pretty unique. Now, how many times have you read that? Matter of fact, back in the old days, if you've heard this preached on, the preachers will talk about the cat of nine tails. Remember that? This is something that's got multi-pronged. You went to go see the Passion of the Christ that Mel Gibson put together, right? This has got multi-prongs on. It's got all those pieces of shards of metal and bone. It was intended to rip the skin open. That was the picture there. And then it says, the soldiers of the governor, verse 27, took Jesus into the governor's headquarters. They gathered around the whole battalion before him. They stripped him and put a scarlet robe on him over his shoulders. They twisted together a crown of thorns. They put it on his head. They put a reed in his right hand, a reed, that's a stick. And kneeling before him, they mocked him and they said, "Hail, King of the Jews." A stick, that's supposed to be a scepter, like you're a king. The robe was to make fun of him. The crown, right, was a crown of thorns, like, oh, you claim you're a king. And they mocked him. They spit on him. They took that reed and they struck him on the head. And when they had mocked him, they stripped him of the robe and they put his clothes on and they led him away. Now, I often talk about the Renaissance pictures and paintings of him being crucified. You've never really seen it because they always drape his private parts. But that's not what happened. They stripped him naked. By the time they put him on the cross, he's stripped completely naked. Now, I know you've heard this hundreds of times. If you've been in church all your life, you've read this in your daily Bible reading. If you've been at our church, you've been reading faithfully through the Bible every year. I mean, you've read this 4 times a year because you've read all 4 Gospels. And you sit there drinking your latte or your morning coffee, and you got your leather Bible draped across your lap and your little Afghan covering your cold toes in the morning. You've read this many, many times, and you yawn your way through it because you know the story. It's very common to you. It hardly makes you gasp anymore. But I want you to see the death that he died. Because the death that he died, like it says in Isaiah 53, by his stripes you were healed. We're not talking about physical healing. We're talking about that your relationship with God was damaged. He came to fix that problem. And his suffering was the thing that was healing you, was fixing your relationship with God. The wages of sin is death. There is a penalty for your sin that was being paid for. And all I'm saying is you're so conditioned with the story, it hardly has the effect anymore. But if I were to take you, say, to a Holocaust museum, and you've never been, and you start looking at pictures, black and white pictures, of what goes on when people have human suffering, and you see the photos of real naked people in black and white that are being tortured with soldiers in their dressed uniforms, maybe taking their batons and hitting people and mocking them and stripping them as they often did, completely naked. And they would often stand them in the freezing cold out at attention until they started to collapse. And you'd see them often spitting at them in their face. And you, I think maybe some of you would have a tear that would start to fall down your cheek, which I doubt happened last time you read Matthew 27. You'd start to recognize the torture that went on as they mocked them. You know, they would often, to even to find out as they sent them to the concentration camp, they would measure their noses to see just if they qualified and how Jewish they were. And sending them to the different concentration camps, they would sometimes put them in small isolation boxes that were too small for them to sit down, and they certainly couldn't lay down in.
they would seal it up, and sometimes where they couldn't even, it was completely dark, sometimes they would suffocate in their own carbon dioxide because they couldn't breathe, which, by the way, is exactly how Jesus died on the cross. You die from suffocation.

0: because you can't breathe because you're stretched out and your diaphragm can no longer work because you suffocate on the cross. That's how Jesus died. He died on the cross. And when you see that or you read that and you hear how people died of starvation, and oftentimes as they died in the cold and they lost the digits on their toes or their hands in the freezing concentration camps, and all these soldiers in their overcoats, dressed in their warm boots and their warm gloves, came up and mocked them or spit in their face like they spit in Jesus's face. And you start to feel the visceral response of how humiliating that is as they're mocked simply for being a Jew in a concentration camp. I think maybe you feel a little something different at that particular point, and you think, oh, they're innocent. Yeah, they didn't do anything criminal to get there. But you know, they're not half as innocent as the Christ who sat there in the courtyard of the governor, the headquarters of the governor. Not half as innocent as he was. And the innocent one, the Lamb of God, who is spotless in terms of his moral record, he came to this earth to die at the hands of the creatures that he made, with the bare-fisted knuckles that he designed as the creator of all things. He was willing to be hit and to be beat and to be mocked, to have, as it says, this crown of thorns in his head, to be hit with a stick. And you've seen the thorns, haven't you, in the Middle East that they made this crown of thorns out of, that are 3.5 to 4 inches thick, that are like nails. Have you felt the skin on your forehead lately? Maybe the last time you had a headache, how thin that is, how quickly you start to bleed. Isaiah 52, before we get to the meat of Isaiah 53, talks about how the marring of the appearance of the Son of Man, who's going to be crucified and killed and crushed as a sacrifice, is going to be marred to where you can't even recognize. He's marred, his appearance is marred more than any man. He's unrecognizable. But the Father was pleased to crush him, putting him to death. That's what the Bible says the Son of Man is going to go through for us. That he's going to be humiliated, and they're going to mock him, verse 29. They're going to strip him naked. And then it goes on in Isaiah 53, say, from one from whom men hide their faces, they hung him up completely nude on a cross. And as women walked by the pathway and they saw these three men, it says in the next passage, they took him out. Look, drop down to verse 37. They put this charge over his head, and they said, oh, he's the King of the Jews. And two robbers were crucified. Of course, they're stripped naked as well, one on each side. So there's three grown, hairy, naked men hanging on these three crosses. And one was on the right and one was on the left. Two men that gave their lives to crime and immorality. And in the middle of them all was the man that the gospel writer said went around doing good. And those who passed by derided them, wagging their heads and saying, you who said you'd destroy the temple and rebuild it, which of course he never said, in 3 days, that's what you said, save yourself if you're the Son of God and come down from the cross. And also the chief priests dressed in all their regalia with all their fancy clothes on, and the scribes, the seminary professors, and the elders who led all the services in the synagogue. All they did was mock him, saying, oh, he saved others. He went around healing people. Oh, yeah, sure he did. He can't even save himself. Oh, he's the King of the Jews. Oh, if he's such a king, let him come down now from the cross. Oh, and now we'll believe him. He says he trusts in God, verse 43. Let him come and deliver him now. If God's going to save him, oh, sure, if he desires him. After all, he says he's the Son of God. And the robbers on both sides, naked and bleeding themselves, they were being crucified with him, and they reviled him the same ways. And the people that are walking by, just like Isaiah 53, you can imagine the mom with a teenage son or a teenage daughter as they're just trying to get to the marketplace in South Jerusalem, turning their heads away from Jesus. They don't want to show their teenage kids that. This is how the Son of Man, the Son of God, being crucified, he died. Paul says the love of Christ controls us because we've concluded this, that one has died for all. He died for all, that those who live might no longer live for themselves. Jesus said, no greater love has anyone than this, that he'd lay down his life. You know the rest of that verse, John 13, for his friends. He just wasn't anyone, you know that. The shepherd lays down his life for his sheep. The shepherd lays down his life for his sheep. The Bible says in 1 Peter chapter 2, verse 25, that we were straying like sheep. But here's the shepherd laying down his life for the sheep. We're straying, and he kills, is killed so that we could return to the great shepherd This is amazing. Mocked, savagely beaten, prisoners on either side of him, as though he were some common crook. You need to see the death that he died. Our passage says, the love of Christ should control us like it does Paul, because we've concluded this, that one has died for all. This is not a statement about the extent of the atonement, by the way. Paul uses the word all here after he said controls us because we, controls us and we. That's a first person pronoun, obviously, us and we, because he's talking about himself and those that are on his team. Now, I just want you to think about this for a second. Now, he's saying all to stretch the word all to his audience, his redeemed audience. And he's trying to say this, all of you too, obviously. He's died for you, and he's going to include that to the people that have died with him. We'll see that down in the bottom of verse 15. But my point is this, all is a word trying to get the Corinthians to know it's not just for Paul and his team, it's for you guys as well. And so I'm trying to say this, you need to see that Christ has died not just for the author of this letter, he's died for all the recipients of the letter. And now 2,000 years later, to the recipients of this sermon. If, of course, you're the one who recognizes that he did die for you. So let's put it this way, letter B. I was going to put see the people that he died for, but I hope you're one of the people that he died for. So let's just put it this way, see the person that he died for, if in fact you're included as one of the people that he died for. Letter B, see the person that he died for. And by that, I mean, if he died for all, are you included in the all? And that means you. And it should mean that you're part of the us and the we. Did he die for you? If he did, then you got to see yourself in Romans chapter 5, verses 6 through 11. And please turn there. You got to turn to Romans because the only way we're going to make sense of our passage here is to see how Paul unpacked this in Romans. Romans chapter 5. Here's the problem. I was asked on the radio this week, what is the biggest barrier to becoming a Christian? And it was an easy answer. Easy, so easy. Why do people not become Christians? Here's the easy answer. Because people don't think they need to. That's the easy answer. Jesus is the savior of sinners. I came to seek and save the lost. To quote John chapter 9, the reason people don't think they need Christ is because they don't think they're blind. As long as you think you're seeing, then your guilt remains. That's the problem. The reason my neighbors don't want to go to church, want to sing worship songs, don't want to study the Bible, is because they don't think they need a savior. That's the problem. Look at verse 6 of Romans chapter 5. If you don't see yourself in this verse, then this is the point. Then Christ's death is not for you. Look at verse 6. While we were still weak at the right time, Christ died for the ungodly. If you can't call yourself weak and therefore you can't save yourself, and you don't see yourself as ungodly, then you don't go home justified, just to echo the parable of Christ. It's the one who beats his chest and says, have mercy on me, a sinner. See, the only way you qualify to be a recipient of the grace and mercy of God is to see yourself as a sinner. While we were still weak, at the right time, Christ died for the ungodly. For one will scarcely die for a righteous person, though perhaps for a good person, one might even dare to die. Good, obviously, in the vocabulary of the New Testament, is even one step higher than the word righteous, which can be more relative than the word good in a vocabulary, if we were to spend time on the vocabulary. But God shows his love for us in this. Let's just forget the word righteous and good. While we were still sinners, Christ died for us. If you don't see yourself as a sinner, ungodly and weak, then none of this matters. And no one's going to care. Who cares about a savior if you don't think you're a sinner, ungodly, and weak? But if you do, the only time Jesus in the Gospels uses the word justified is when someone calls himself a sinner. And so for us, here we are. Since therefore we have now been justified by his blood, much more shall we be saved from the wrath of God. Of course you don't get the wrath of God if you can say, I'm a sinner and I need Christ. For if while we were, here's another word, enemies, we were reconciled to God by the death of his son. How much more now that we are reconciled shall we be saved by his life? Now he's the intermediary. He's the high priest. We ride in on the coattails, on the robe of the great high priest. More than that, we also rejoice in God through our Lord Jesus Christ, through whom now we have received, here's a great word, reconciliation. We are now in with God because we're in with Christ. We're in Christ. We get connected now with Christ. How? Because we know we're sinners. We know we're enemies. We know we're weak. We know we're ungodly. Look at the words. Verse 6, weak, ungodly. Verse 8, sinners. Verse 10, enemies. Are you willing to say this? I'm weak. Can't save myself. I'm ungodly. I don't measure up. I'm a sinner. I do bad things. And I'm an enemy of God. This is where people stumble, right here. And the only way you're going to say that is by the Spirit of God. The Spirit of God is going to convict you of sin, righteousness, and judgment. Sin, I'm a sinner. Righteousness, I don't measure up. I fall short. And judgment, I deserve judgment. That's when you can say, I'm an enemy of God. I'm a sinner. I'm ungodly, and I'm weak. I can't save myself. Once you're there, you're ready. Then here's the thing. Christ dies for those people. When you're weak, Christ dies for the ungodly. While we're still sinners, Christ dies for us. While we're enemies, he reconciles us by his death. This is good news. This is the best news. See the person he died for. He dies for that person. And I hope you're there. This is it. Consider the saving love of Christ. He dies for ungodly, weak, sinners, and enemies. And then he reconciles you. The last phrase in verse 15 is, he died for their sake. What does that mean? Died for their sake. Died for their sake. Died for their sake? I didn't need anybody to die for me. Why don't you just love me? That was good enough. Love me. Right? I just want you to love the ungodly. I want you to love the weak. I want you to love the sinner. I want you to love the enemy. Why do you have to die for me? I mean, that was really like emotional and powerful for Pastor Mike talking about his death, but why do you have to die for me? Turn to Romans chapter 6. Let's go to the next chapter. Let's start in verse 3. He's addressing a practical problem in verses 1 and 2. Then he says, do you not know that all of us who have been, now you've learned enough in this church, I hope to know that baptizo means to be placed into. Don't you know that if you've been placed into Christ Jesus, you were placed into his death? Okay, if I've been reconciled to God because I've been reconciled into Christ, no one's going to come to the Father except through Christ. If I've been placed into to the Father, because I've been placed into, I've been reconciled to God, then I have been placed into his death, right? I've been placed into his death. I have this thing into which I'm now, for his sake, he's died for me. I have some connection to his death. Keep reading. If we've been buried, therefore, with him by being placed into his death. You mean I was in the tomb with Christ? I get placed into his death? Well, in some way I did. In order that, just as Christ was raised from the dead by the glory, by the power, by the greatness, by the gravitas of the Father, we too might walk in newness of life. Now I get some kind of new life because of that resurrection. Verse 5, for if we have been united with him in a death like his, what do you mean? I don't remember being even alive in the first century. No, but I was united with him in God's mind in a death like his, which isn't just like he got his head chopped off. He went through all this suffering. I got dead with him. I died with him in order that the body of sin, my body of sin, might be brought to nothing so that we could no longer be enslaved to sin. For one who has died, I don't remember dying. No, but I did. I died with Christ. I've been set free from sin. How did I get set free from sin? This is a judicial act of God. God has counted me dead to sin, and I should count myself dead to sin. What do you mean? Verse 8, now if we have died with Christ, I apparently died with Christ 2,000 years ago. In God's mind, apparently that happened. We believe that we will also live with him. Now we know that Christ being raised from the dead will never die again, and death no longer has dominion over him. See the death you died with him. If you trust in Christ, because you know you're weak, you're a sinner, you're an enemy of God, right? You know that you fall short. You trust in Christ. Then here's what God sees. You are now in his death. There's a place where God's judicial payment has been paid. God says, Mike, you have died with Christ. The Father's payment was paid. Because, you know, here's the thing about Jesus. He didn't do anything wrong. Why should he be spat upon? Why should he have a Roman soldier hit him in the face? Why should he be nailed to a tree? Why should he be hoisted up and be made fun of? Why should he be shamed on a cross? Why should all that bad stuff happen to him? He's not a sinner. Why should he be treated as a sinful person? No, I should be treated as all that. Why should this happen? Why should he be condemned like that? No, he shouldn't be, because he's innocent. I should be treated like, well, I died with Christ. Look at the words again in the passage. I've been, verse 3, baptized into his death. Verse 4, buried with him. Verse 5, united with him in a death like his. Verse 6, my old self was crucified with him. Verse 7, one who has died with him. Verse 8, if we have died with Christ. Do you see all those words? My life has been placed into his death so that my penalty has been paid. That is the amazing legal truth of my life no longer being subject to condemnation. Now I can go into chapter 8. Are you ready? Romans chapter 8, verse 1. There is now no condemnation for those in Christ. How come? Because I've already paid the penalty. I wasn't there, but I paid the penalty. Why? Because I was there being punished. Because in Christ, I was punished. I was buried with Christ. I was crucified with Christ. I was dead with Christ. Christ died, I died. The penalty was paid. The condemnation has been paid. I'm not going to be condemned because I'm in Christ. The law of the Spirit of life. See, the law of the Spirit of life that raised him from the dead, that's my life now. I get to live before God in the newness of life because Christ was raised from the dead. And my body of sin is going to be done away with, and I get a resurrection body like him because he's qualified to have that body. The law of the Spirit of life, that law now applies to me, has set me free in Christ Jesus, can't leave that phrase out, from the law of sin and death. Guess what? I'm a sinner. I deserve punishment. I got free from that. Why? Because of the law of the Spirit of life. Who does that apply to? Christ. But I get that applied to me now because the perfect Christ has fulfilled all of that, which is exactly where he goes in verse 3. God has done what the law, weakened by the flesh, well, I couldn't do it, could not do. How did he do it? By sending his own son in the likeness of sinful flesh. Does that mean he's not human? No, he was human, but he looked like a sinner. He wasn't a sinner, though. And for sin, he condemned sin in the flesh. He took Christ and treated him like a sinner. And then we now, in newness of life, we walk as best we can, waging war against the passions of the flesh. We walk now according to the Spirit. That newness of life, we're doing the best we can here in our sanctification. This is good news. No condemnation for me. Why? Because the spent justice of God took place on a cross, and God has seen me as already paid for when Jesus said, paid in full. Paid in full, he didn't sin. No, but I did. And I died with Christ. This is the gospel. Consider the saving love of Christ. And it is being threatened in every generation. This theology of Christ dying for us. Trying to be redefined in every generation. And don't let anybody tell you different. This is the theology all the way back to Leviticus, which is being attacked in every generation. It's the theology I just read to you in Romans 5, Romans 6, Romans 8. As long as you're calling it into question, I know you are. Verse 21. If you don't think this is in Paul's mind in verse 21, I've already read you the passage we're studying, but drop down to verse 21. He crescendos into all of what I just read in Romans. Look at verse 21. For our sake, we know who he's talking about in verse 14. He's trying to get everybody in verse 15 to be like him in verse 14. For our sake, he, who's the he, what's the antecedent to he? The last pronoun in verse 20, that's God. He, God, made him, beginning of verse 20, that's Christ, made Christ, to be sin. We just explained that in chapter 8 of Romans. Who knew no sin, that was clearly spelled out. So that in him, in Christ, we might become the righteousness of God. How clear is that? For our sake, God made Christ to be sin, who knew no sin, so that in him, we might become the righteousness of God. That's the gospel in one verse. That's it. I need to see his death. I need to see that he died for me. I need to see my death in him. And the only way that applies to me is if I can see that I am weak, I'm a sinner, I'm unreconciled, I'm an alien to God, I'm an enemy of God. I need this. I throw myself on the mercy of God as a penitent sinner. I trust in that. And the only righteousness I have, to quote the Apostle Paul's testimony, is not a righteousness of my own, not a righteousness that comes from any law keeping, a righteousness that's alien to me, a righteousness that comes by faith in Christ. That's what Paul said, Philippians chapter 3. It's the testimony of every real Christian. Philippians chapter 4, sorry. This is the testimony of real Christianity. We're trusting in Christ's finished work. Consider the saving love of Christ. Well, what do we do with that? Well, we respond. Go back to our passage. We respond. It's clear. You've memorized it by now. He died for all, verse 15, that those who live no longer live for themselves. We no longer live for ourselves. Number two, respond with a life of sacrificial love. Sacrificial love. It's sacrifice because I want to live for myself. I'd like to live for myself. I like to live for people that I want to live for, and I usually pick people that it's good for me if I want to live for them, and then if I become a curmudgeon, I live for just me. So I want to respond with a life of sacrificial love, but that's hard. It's sacrificial. So I respond with loving Christ. That's hard to do. First thing, letter A, I got to die to myself, because that's a hard thing to do, because that's my natural tendency. Passions of my flesh always want to live for the flesh. I always want to live for myself, but all my self-interest got to get in the back seat, and that's tough. That's tough to do. That's tough to do. Sometimes God has worked into his created order certain things that make that clear in how he shows that it is possible. One thing he does in the natural order of things is he shows us a natural example of that. One thing he does is in motherhood, does he not? Does he show us how a mom instantly looking at a blob, oftentimes not as cute as mothers think, a little tiny baby that pops into the world, and instantly mom falls in love with little baby that has nothing really to offer mom, nothing. Nothing but weird, poopy little diapers, little wrinkled face, can't do anything, can't cook, can't clean, can't do anything. And no matter what that baby squeaks and wants at 2 a.m, right? Her love for that baby, with nothing in return, is willing to eclipse her self-interest in the middle of the night. This is a natural love of God. This is something that God gives moms. And I'll tell you what, it's a good example, by the way, of what Jesus taught us. And that is that we are supposed to love Christ more than we love anything. Jesus was asked, what's the greatest command? Love God with all your heart, soul, strength, and mind. Remember that passage? That's what we're supposed to do. And you think, well, Jesus sometimes even compared it, like in Luke 14, he said, you know, it's got to outpace every other love. And some people throw a flag on the play. Am I not supposed to love my wife anymore? Well, yeah, you're supposed to love your wife, but you're supposed to love God more. That's a hard thing for people to understand. But I'll tell you this, every husband understands that if they have a wife that has a baby. Because here's what we understand. You can still say a wife still loves her husband when she has a baby, right? Certainly we understand that. But things change. Husbands, would you agree with that? Yes? You're afraid to say it, but it's true. You know you're not number one anymore. There's something that changes. And the wife can still have love for her husband and still have a biblical love for her husband. But still, that kid gets in the middle of things, and you understand there's a difference there. And the same thing is true in the Bible. Every love in your life is reoriented when you become a Christian. It's just the way that it is, because you're supposed to love the Lord your God with all your heart, soul, strength, and mind. And if you need some help with this, go to Deuteronomy chapter 6 and study the passage. Everything about our love for God, with all our heart, soul, strength, and mind, we're supposed to love him first, and everything we do, which I think the Orthodox Jews got it wrong. They think it's about phylacteries and box of scripture on our head and our hands. It's not. It means our thinking, our eyes, our hands, everything we do is supposed to be directed by our love for God. We love what he tells us to do. We love what his interests are, his priorities. Everything is supposed to be directed by that. And it means that that's going to trump and eclipse what I want. And everything's going to be directed because I love God so much. All of my interests, they take a second backseat to his interests. And there's something that's gratifying about that, if I really love God that much. So we got to die to ourselves. That hard? Yeah. It can be hard, but we do it. And it says we're not supposed to just die. We're supposed to die to ourselves and live for him. We take up our cross. We all die, but then we live. We live for him. As it says in Romans 6:4, we live in a newness of life. Live as one made new. We die to self, live as one made new. I got to go to the dentist tomorrow. You feel bad for me? Have you been to the dentist lately? Do you like going to the dentist? Then why do we do it? We do it, even though we resist it and we don't like it, because it's a necessity. I guess it's not a necessity. You can do without it, but you don't want to do without it. You can resist it, but it's a necessity if you don't want to have your teeth fall out. In the passage that talks about us taking up our cross, it says, what would it profit a man to gain the whole world and lose your soul? And what would it profit you to skip the dentist and lose all your teeth, I guess, is where that illustration was going. The point is, to live as one made new is to live with the priorities that he has for us, and that sometimes is uncomfortable to put his agenda first. But that's where it takes us. If I had more time, I'd unpack this further, but letter C, live for Christ's purposes. Seek first his kingdom and his righteousness. And make sure you're on track to put his interests before your own. And that can be a great thing if you love God the way that you should. Love comes first, and from that should flow his purposes. And don't say I can cast his purposes behind my back if I don't feel love. Love is not a feeling. Love is an agenda. It's an agenda of putting his interests before my own, because it didn't feel good for Christ to die on a cross, but he put his interests before your own interests. And that's exactly how Philippians 2 starts. It talks about the cross, but it starts with putting interests before our own interests, and Christ put our interests before his own interests. And of course, that's a decision we make. It's not a decision we make after we feel a feeling. Go to Colossians real quick, Colossians chapter 3. I just want to tie together the newness of life we should have that's motivated by a new perspective, because we love a person. If you love Christ because he loved you, which is how it really starts, right? We love, it says in 1 John, because he first loved us. That should be the starting point. 1 John 4:19, I think it is. We love because he first loved us. And because he loved us so much, and there's no greater love a person could have than to lay down his life for his friends, and he loved us, then we should seek him. We should want to please him. Colossians 3:1 says, if you've been raised up with Christ, we have a new life. We're reconciled to him because we died with him. Our sins have been forgiven. Well, then it says in verse 1, we should seek the things that are above, where Christ is. If Christ has got a kingdom and that kingdom is coming, we should care about the kingdom priorities. He's seated at the right hand of God, and one day that kingdom authority is going to come and rest on earth. So set your minds on that, not on the things of this earth. This earth is messed up. We're going to rearrange a few things down here. Sure, do the best you can, but it's not about this earth. For you have died. You've died. Your life is hidden with Christ in God. That's the real thing. Now, when Christ, I love this phrase, who is your life? When he appears, then your life will appear with him in glory. Then he deals with some practical issues in verses 5 all the way through verse 17. Then he gets to real daily life. Hey, wives, let's worry about submitting to your husbands. That's fitting. Husbands, love your wives. Don't be harsh. Children, obey your parents. That's right. It pleases the Lord. Fathers, don't provoke your kids to anger. They'll get discouraged. Hey, bondservants, employees, in everything, please your master. Don't be just doing the right thing when they're watching you. Be sincere. Fear the Lord. Verse 23, I don't care what your job is, whatever you do, work heartily, literally, work with all your soul as for the Lord, not for men, knowing that it is from the Lord you're going to receive an inheritance. When the kingdom comes, you're serving Christ. Wrongdoer is going to be paid for the wrong. If they wrong you, don't worry. God's going to deal with that. And masters, verse 1 of chapter 4, if you're an employer, treat your servants, treat them justly and fairly. You're going to get evaluated by the master one day. That's just a great list of where real life meets your schedule. If Christ is your intention, if Christ is your love, you need to seek Christ's purposes in your everyday life. Your audience is one. Your concern is Christ. What am I going to do this week to seek the applause, the like button being clicked by Christ, not by everybody else? It doesn't matter what people think of you. Ultimately, it matters what Christ thinks of your week. It really is about that. Let's seek his approval. Let's pray. God, help us, please, not to be so bound up with this world. I know we got to care about our families, our lives, and even things on this earth that are going to affect our lives for the next 10 years, 20 years, maybe longer. But the things that really matter are transcendent. They're people's souls that we are dealing with and people we see every day. It's our understanding of your word and you, and it's getting as many people locked on to the gospel as we can. It's getting our hearts ready to meet you. It's understanding you better. As you said in Jeremiah, it's boasting that we know and understand you instead of our riches or our accomplishments. God, we're thankful that for most of us here, I hope most of us here, we can claim that we have had our sins paid for on a cross 2,000 years ago, a deep and rich payment that was made. God, we just want to love you back. We love because you first loved us, and we want to love in a way that makes it clear that we're willing to put our interests behind in the back seat. Whatever our job is, whatever our calling is, whatever our calendar looks like this week, we want to see how we can please you in the doings of our lives. Whatever appointments we have, whatever we've got to get through, just let us do it in a way that makes you happy, that makes you pleased, that something that would make you say, well done. God, thanks so much for the gospel, for the truth of the gospel. Thanks for this reminder. Let us always be mindful that you're our master and our king. In Jesus' name, amen.
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We're bringing you the word and worship for the way. 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You know, he is walking by your side today. 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Well, Mac Brock brings us back to the music. 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

You're listening to Pilgrim Radio, and I have a little thought for you this morning. You know, don't assume the hard road is the wrong road. You know, sometimes the very place we'd rather avoid is where God is teaching us to depend on Him the most. So, my friend, if the road is hard today, stay close to Jesus and keep walking.

0: is a song.
1: That was Matthew West with Mercy is a Song. And of course, we know his mercy. It is made new every single morning. And what would it look like for you today to live like you believed that there was fresh mercy available for you? Maybe, I mean, just maybe, you would stop feeling sorry for yourself. Or maybe, you know, I'm sorry, that was maybe a little bit said harshly, but maybe you would stop thinking about the failures of yesterday and you would start living today in a new way. Friend, there is fresh mercy available for you today. And you know what? When we really get this, we give it away to others. Friend, we have been given much. Let's give away mercy to people around us. Well, Sean Kieran is up next, and he's singing about a crazy love. Let's listen.

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Here's a daily devotional from Johnny Erickson Tada's book, Pearls of Great Price. From John 15, verse 8. This is to my Father's glory, that you bear much fruit, showing yourselves to be my disciples. Last week, Ken and I visited Tim, a friend from church, who grows several rare varieties of grapes on the hillside behind his house. I was surprised that Tim had planted his vines along a steep and rocky portion of the hill. "Why don't you plant the vines at the base of the hill?" I asked him. "The soil certainly looks a lot better, and there's more sun." Tim smiled. "There's a rule you need to remember when it comes to growing these special varieties of grapes," he said. "When you feed them luxuriously with lots of nutrients and fertilizer, the vine produces a profuse bush of leaves and cane. But the fruit it grows is sparse and very poor." "Oh, make no mistake," he laughed. "The plant loves lots of fertilizer, but it invests all those nutrients into growing lush, dark, beautiful leaves. And when the vine has finished doing that, it has very little energy left to produce fruit. It certainly looks like a beautiful vine, but that's it. It just looks good. How, then, do you get good grapes? As Tim explained it, you have to make sure the grapevine struggles. You plant it in rocky, flinty soil, or you girdle the vine by wrapping wires around the cordons, forcing the plant to struggle as it tries to draw nutrients from its roots. This causes the distressed vine to divert most all of its prized and hard-won nutrients into the fruit instead of the leaves. The result of these trials and tribulations is the sweetest fruit possible. So, maybe the rocky soil and steep inclines in your life aren't so bad after all. The trials and struggles, disappointments and setbacks you face, this girdling that presses you in from all sides, is a bruising of blessing, and you won't bear a crop without it. Lord, when this life is all over and I stand before you, I want you to find sweet fruit in my life and not just leaves. From Johnny Erickson Tada's book, Pearls of Great Price, on Pilgrim Radio.

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Glad you're a part of the journey with us. And as we look ahead today, we've got more music. And then over the lunch hour, opportunities for you to listen to our Reader's Choice book. That's at 12 p.m. Pacific. Coming up at 12:30 p.m. Pacific, we offer our His People podcast. We feature thought-provoking interviews, perspectives from other Christians who are walking the walk. They're moving through the pilgrim journey just like you. And we hope that these bring you joy. They might make you think about something in your walk with God. We hope they challenge you some days. And we hope that they serve as an encouragement in your life. Well, all of that is just ahead. So you're in the right place here on Pilgrim Radio. 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
3: 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We're currently working our way through J.C. Ryle's Holiness. It's a collection of his papers or sermon transcripts that for his period of time, beginning in Liverpool in 1880, they're his published works, and they have been made, many of them, into books. John Charles Ryle served for almost 40 years as a minister of the gospel before being appointed as the first bishop of Liverpool in 1880. We're in a chapter titled Visible Churches Warned. He's talking about the seven churches of Revelation, and we're on page 227. John Charles Ryle writes, "I often think I could willingly die for the doctrine of justification by faith without the deeds of the law. But I must earnestly contend as a general principle that a man's works are the evidence of a man's religion. If you call yourself a Christian, you must show it in your daily ways and daily behavior. Call to mind that the faith of Abraham and of Rahab was proved by their works." That's in James chapter 2, verses 21 to 25. "Remember, it avails you and me nothing to profess that we know God, if in works we deny him." Titus 1:16. "Remember the words of the Lord Jesus, every tree is known by its own fruit." But whatever the works of a professing Christian may be, Jesus says, "I know them." His eyes are in every place, beholding the evil and the good. You never did an action, however private, but Jesus saw it. You never spoke a word, no, not even in a whisper, but Jesus heard it. You never wrote a letter, even to your dearest friend, but Jesus read it. You never thought a thought, however secret, but Jesus was familiar with it. His eyes are as a flaming fire. The darkness is no darkness with him. All things are open and manifest before him. He says to everyone, "I know your works." First, the Lord Jesus knows the works of all impenitent and unbelieving souls and will one day punish them. They are not forgotten in heaven, though they may be upon earth. When the great white throne is set and the books are opened, the wicked dead will be judged according to their works. Second, the Lord Jesus knows the works of his own people and weighs them. By him, actions are weighed. 1 Samuel 2, verse 3. He knows the why and the wherefore of the deeds of all believers. He sees their motives in every step they take. He discerns how much is done for his sake and how much is done for the sake of praise. Alas, not a few things are done by believers, which seem very good to you and me, but are rated very low by Christ. The Lord Jesus knows the works of all his own people and will one day reward them. He never overlooks a kind word or a kind deed done in his name. He will own the least fruit of faith and declare it before the world in the day of his appearing. If you love the Lord Jesus and follow him, you may be sure your work and labor shall not be in vain in the Lord. The works of those that die in the Lord shall follow them. They shall not go before them, nor yet by their side, but they shall follow them and be owned in the day of Christ's appearing. The parable of the pounds shall be made good. Every man shall receive his own reward according to his own labor. That's in 1 Corinthians 3, verse 8. The world knows you not, for it knows not your master, but Jesus sees and knows all and says, I know thy works. Think what a solemn warning there is here to all worldly and hypocritical professors of faith, of religion. Let all such read, mark, and digest these words. Jesus says to you, I know your works. You may deceive me or any other minister. It's easy to do so. You may receive the bread and wine from my hands and yet be cleaving to iniquity in your hearts. You may sit under the pulpit of an evangelical preacher week after week and hear his words with a serious face, but believe them not. But remember this, you cannot deceive Christ. He who discovered the deadness of Sardis and the lukewarmness of Laodicea sees you through and through and will expose you at the last day, except you repent. Oh, believe me, hypocrisy is a losing game. It will never answer to seem one thing and be another. And to have the name of Christian and not the reality? Be sure, if your conscience smites you and condemns you in this matter, be sure your sin will find you out. The eye that saw Achan steal the golden wedge and hide it is upon you. The book that recorded the deeds of Gehazi and Ananias and Sapphira is recording your ways. Jesus mercifully sends you a word of warning today. He says, I know your works. But think also what encouragement there is here for every honest and true-hearted believer. To you also, Jesus says, I know your works. You have no beauty in any action that you do. All seems imperfect, blemished, and defiled. You are often sick at heart and your own shortcomings. You often feel that your whole life is one great arrear and that every day is either a blank or a blot. But know now that Jesus can see some beauty in everything that you do from a conscientious desire to please him. His eye can discern excellence in the least thing, which is a fruit of his own spirit. He can pick out the grains of gold from amid the dross of your performances and sift the wheat from amid the chaff in all your doings. Your tears are all put into his bottle. Your endeavors to do good to others, however feeble, are written in his book of remembrance. The least cup of cold water given in his name shall not lose its reward. He does not forget your work and labor of love, however little the world may regard it. It is very wonderful, but so it is. Jesus loves to honor the work of his Spirit in his people and to pass over their frailties. He dwells on the faith of Rahab, but not on her lie. He commends his apostles for continuing with him in his temptations and passes over their ignorance and want of faith. Like as a father pities his children, so the Lord pities them that fear him. And as a father finds a pleasure in the least acts of his children, of which a stranger knows nothing, so I suppose the Lord finds pleasure in our poor, feeble efforts to serve him. But it is all very wonderful. I can well understand the righteous in the day of judgment saying, Lord, when saw we thee hungered and fed thee, or thirsty and gave thee drink? When saw we thee a stranger and took thee in, or naked and clothed thee? Or when saw we thee sick or in prison and came unto thee? It may well seem incredible and impossible that they can have done anything worth naming in the great day, and yet so it is. Let all believers take the comfort of it. The Lord says, I know your works. It ought to humble you, but it ought not to make you afraid. I ask my readers, writes J.C. Ryle, to observe, in the third and last place, that in every epistle the Lord Jesus makes a promise to the man that overcomes. 7 times over, Jesus gives to the churches exceeding great and precious promises. Each is different, and each full of strong consolation, but each is addressed to the overcoming Christian. It is always he that overcomes. I ask you to take notice of this. Every professing Christian is a soldier of Christ. He is bound by his baptism to fight Christ's battle against sin, the world, and the devil. The man that does not do this breaks his vow. He is a spiritual defaulter. He doesn't fulfill the engagements made for him. The man that does not do this is practically renouncing his Christianity. The very fact that he belongs to a church, attends a Christian

Not least, the professing Christian has the best of leaders, Jesus, the captain of salvation, through whom he may be more than conqueror. The best of provisions, the bread and water of life, and the best of pay promised to him, an eternal weight of glory. All these are ancient things. I will not be drawn off from my subject in order to dwell on them now. The one point I want to impress upon your soul just now is this, that the true believer is not only a soldier, but a victorious soldier. He not only professes to fight on Christ's side against sin, the world, and the devil, but he does actually fight and overcome. Now, this is one grand distinguishing mark of true Christians. Other men, perhaps, like to be numbered in the ranks of Christ's army. Other men may have lazy wishes and languid desires after the crown of glory. But it is the true Christian alone who does the work of a soldier. He alone fairly meets the enemies of his soul, really fights with them, and in that fight, overcomes them. One great lesson I want men to learn from these seven epistles is this, that if you would prove you are born again and going to heaven, you must be a victorious soldier of Christ. If you would make it clear that you have any title to Christ's precious promises, you must fight the good fight in Christ's cause, and in that fight you must conquer. Victory is the only satisfactory evidence that you have a saving religion. You like good sermons, perhaps. You respect the Bible and read it occasionally. You say your prayers night and morning. You have family prayers, and you give to religious societies. I thank God for this. It is all very good. But how goes the battle? How does the great conflict go on all this time? Are you overcoming the love of the world and the fear of man? Are you overcoming the passions, tempers, and lusts of your own heart? Are you resisting the devil and making him flee from you? How is it in this matter? You must either rule or serve sin and the devil and the world. There is no middle course. You must either conquer or be lost. I know well it is a hard battle that you have to fight, and I want you to know it too. You must fight the good fight of faith and endure hardships if you would lay hold of eternal life. You must make up your mind to a daily struggle if you would reach heaven. There may be short roads to heaven invented by man, but ancient Christianity, the good old way, is the way of the cross, the way of conflict, sin, the world, and the devil must be actually mortified, resisted, and overcome. This is the road that saints of old have trodden in and left their record on high. When Moses refused the pleasures of sin in Egypt and chose affliction with the people of God, this was overcoming. He overcame the love of pleasure. When Micaiah refused to prophesy smooth things to King Ahab, though he knew he would be persecuted if he spoke the truth, this was overcoming. He overcame the love of ease. When Daniel refused to give up praying, though he knew the den of lions was prepared for him, this was overcoming. He overcame the fear of death. When Matthew rose from the receipt of custom at our Lord's bidding, left all and followed him, this was overcoming. He overcame the love of money.
when Peter and John stood up boldly before the council and said,

0: We cannot but speak the things we have seen and heard. This was overcoming. They overcame the fear of man. When Saul the Pharisee gave up all his prospects of preferment among the Jews and preached that very Jesus whom he had once persecuted, this was overcoming. He overcame the love of man's praise. The same kind of thing which these men did, you must also do if you would be saved. They were men of like passions like yourself, and yet they overcame. They had as many trials as you can possibly have, and yet they overcame. They fought, they wrestled, they struggled. You must do the same. What was the secret of their victory? Their faith. They believed on Jesus, and believing were made strong. They believed on Jesus, and believing were held up. In all their battles, they kept their eyes on Jesus, and he never left them nor forsook them. They overcame by the blood of the Lamb and by the word of their testimony. And so may you. I set these words before you. I ask you to lay them to heart. Resolve by the grace of God to be an overcoming Christian. I fear much for many professing Christians. I see no sign of fighting in them, much less of victory. They never strike one stroke on the side of Christ. They are at peace with his enemies. They have no quarrel with sin. I warn you, this is not Christianity. This is not the way to heaven. I often fear much for those who hear the gospel regularly. I fear lest you become so familiar with the sound of its doctrines that insensibly you become dead to its power. I fear lest your religion should sink down into a little vague talk about your own weaknesses and corruption and a few sentimental expressions about Christ, while real practical fighting on Christ's side is altogether neglected. Oh, beware of this state of mind. Be doers of the word and not hearers only. No victory, no crown. Fight and overcome. James chapter 1, verse 22. Young men and women, and especially those who have been brought up in religious families, I fear much for you. I fear lest you get a habit of giving way to every temptation. I fear lest you become afraid of saying no to the world and the devil. And when sinners entice you, think it least trouble to consent. Beware, I do beseech you, of giving way. Every concession will make you weaker. Go into the world resolved to fight Christ's battle and fight your way on. Believers in the Lord Jesus of every church and rank in life, I feel much for you. I know your course is hard. I know it is a sore battle you have to fight. I know that you are often tempted to say it's of no use, no use, and to lay down your arms altogether. Cheer up, dear brethren and sisters. Take comfort. I entreat you. Look at the bright side of your position. Be encouraged to fight on. The time is short. The Lord is at hand. The night is far spent. Millions as weak as you have fought the same fight. Not one of all those millions has been finally led captive by Satan. Mighty are your enemies, but the captain of your salvation is mightier still. His arm, his grace, and his spirit shall hold you up. Cheer up. Don't be cast down. What though you lose a battle or two? You shall not lose all. What though you faint sometimes? You shall not be quite cast down. What though you fall seven times? You shall not be destroyed. Watch against sin, and sin shall not have dominion over you. Resist the devil, and he shall flee from you. Come out boldly from the world, and the world shall be obliged to let you go. You shall find yourselves in the end more than conquerors. You shall overcome. Let me draw from the whole subject a few words of application, and then I'll be done. For one thing, let me warn all who are living only for the world to take heed what they're doing. You are enemies to Christ, though you may not know it. He marks your ways. Though you turn your back on him and refuse to give him your hearts, he is observing your daily life and reading your daily ways. There will yet be a resurrection of all your thoughts, words, and actions. You may forget them, but God does not. You may be careless about them, but they are carefully marked down in the book of remembrance. O worldly man, think of this. Tremble, tremble, and repent. What a line. There will yet be a resurrection of all your thoughts, words, and actions. You may forget them, but God does not. You may be careless about them, but they are carefully marked down in the book of remembrance. So, oh, worldly man, think of this. Tremble, tremble, and repent. For another thing, let me warn all formalists and self-righteous people to take heed that they are not deceived. You fancy or imagine you will go to heaven because you go regularly to church? You indulge an expectation of eternal life because you're always at the Lord's table and are never missing in your pew? But where is your repentance? Where is your faith? Where are your evidences of a new heart? Where is the work of the Spirit? Where are your evidences of regeneration? O formal Christian, consider these questions. Tremble, tremble, and repent. For another thing, let me warn all careless members of churches to beware lest they trifle their souls into hell. You live on year after year as if there was no battle to be fought with sin, the world, and the devil. You pass through life a smiling, laughing, gentlemanlike or ladylike person and behave as if there was no devil, no heaven, and no hell. O careless churchman, or careless dissenter, careless Episcopalian, careless Presbyterian, careless Independent, careless Baptist, awake to see eternal realities in their true light. Awake and put on the armor of God. Awake and fight hard for life. Tremble. Tremble and repent. For another thing, let me warn everyone who wants to be saved not to be content with the world's standard of religion. Surely no man with his eyes open can fail to see that the Christianity of the New Testament is something far higher and deeper than the Christianity of most professing Christians. That formal, easy-going, do-little thing, which most people call religion, is evidently not the religion of the Lord Jesus. The things that he praises in these seven epistles are not praised by the world. The things that he blames are not things in which the world sees any harm. Oh, if you would follow Christ, be not content with the world's Christianity. Tremble, tremble, and repent. In the last place, let me warn everyone who professes to be a believer in the Lord Jesus not to be content with a little religion. Of all sights in the Church of Christ, I know none more painful to my own eyes than a Christian contented and satisfied with a little grace, a little repentance, a little faith, a little knowledge, a little charity, and a little holiness. I do beseech and entreat every believing soul that reads or hears this tract not to be that kind of man. If you have any desires after usefulness, if you have any wishes to promote your Lord's glory, if you have any longings after much inward peace, be not content with a little religion. Let us rather seek every year we live to make more spiritual progress than we have done, to grow in grace and in the knowledge of the Lord Jesus, to grow in humility and self-acquaintance, to grow in spirituality and heavenly mindedness, to grow in conformity to the image of our Lord. Let us beware of leaving our first love, like Ephesus, of becoming lukewarm like Laodicea, or of tolerating false practices like Pergamos, of tampering with false doctrine like Thyatira, of becoming half-dead, ready to die like Sardis. Let us rather covet the best gifts. Let us aim at eminent holiness. Let us endeavor to be like Smyrna and Philadelphia. Let us hold fast what we have already and continually seek to have more. Let us labor to be unmistakable Christians. Let it not be our distinctive character that we are men of science or men of literary attainments, of men of the world or men of pleasure or men of business, but rather men of God. Let us so live that all may see that to us the things of God are the first things, and the glory of God the first aim in our lives, to follow Christ our grand object in time present, to be with Christ our grand desire in time to come. Let us live in this way and we shall be happy. Let us live in this way and we shall do good to the world. Let us live in this way and we shall leave good evidence behind us when we are buried. Let us live in this way, and the Spirit's word to the churches will not have been spoken to us in vain. And with that, we come to the end of the chapter, Visible Churches Warned, in a book by J.C. Ryle titled Holiness.
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3: We can take seriously the parable of the Good Samaritan. Go and do likewise. Show mercy. The Samaritan's life is upended when he decides to help this half-dead guy. He puts this guy on his own animal. He takes the time to situate him in an inn. He pays for his care, and he leaves the imprint of his credit card. Whatever you got to charge against it, go ahead and charge it, and I'll settle it up later.
2: Peter Smith, next. Pennsylvania pastor Peter Smith calls believers to examine their hearts and habits in the light of Scripture, showing that care for the poor is not a peripheral concern, but a central expression of faithful stewardship, justice, and love of neighbor. Spencer Dahlke talks with Pastor Smith about his book, Remember the Poor, Cultivating a Heart of Generosity.
4: What prompted your writing this book at this particular moment?
3: Well, this book is part of a series of books put out by the Grass Market Press, and I was actually approached by the editors of the book series to add a book to the series. They first actually gave me the book title, Good News to the Poor. And I thought for a moment, I said, that's not the book I want to write, because that sounds like a book that the poor would read. But I said, so I'm going to change the title to Remember the Poor, and I'll write that book for people that have resources to move them in their generosity to help and think more about how to help the poor.
4: What has your experience been with ministering to the poor?
3: Well, interestingly enough, when I was in high school, I was reading in the Minor Prophets and became very much convinced that God was a God of justice and mercy, and thought, I want to give myself to justice. So I thought I'd go to law school, ended up going to seminary, thought, well, I won't be a practitioner of justice from the bench, but I'll be a preacher of righteousness from the pulpit. As we got into pastoral ministry, we were in the Southern Maryland outside of Washington, D.C., and I started bumping into phone calls. People called our church. We were a church plant. Can you help with rent? Can you help us stay in a hotel? And that's where my experience began. From there, I began to work with the local jail. I had some exposure with a pregnancy care center. I began then to also work with a nonprofit that ran an emergency shelter in the winter months. And with another startup ministry, we ran actually a transitional home for homeless people. So that's really kind of my exposure, and thought, well, not only do I preach it, but now I'm learning what people are facing in poverty. And what really impressed me through all of that was that real poverty is poverty of relationship. So in this emergency shelter, if you ended up there, it really meant you had nowhere else to be. You had no family that would take you in. You had no friends who would take you in. So somewhere along the way, you had burned all of your bridges, where you would end up now in this emergency shelter, hosted in a church building from 7 p.m. to 7 a.m. You get dinner, get breakfast, but then you're back out for the next 12 hours. That's how it ran. I thought, you are really desperate if you're here. And I met that. People were completely impoverished of relationships. They had nowhere else to be, or a mother was told by her son, you can park your vehicle in my driveway. You can stay in your vehicle and you can park it here overnight. I don't know what happened between that son and mother, but that's pretty bad. If the extent of your mercy from a son to his mother is you can park in my driveway, but you're not coming in the house. So that's really what struck me about that work. And there were at least one person that I met in all of the contexts. So I met him in jail, saw him in the emergency shelter, and sadly met him at the pregnancy care center with a young woman.
4: I have been, you know, working my way through reading the Old Testament. I'm just reminded of like how many like passages there are where God lays out instructions for caring for the poor. I'm curious if you could speak to God's heart for the poor.
3: Well, I talk about that in the book for certain, because God absolutely has a heart for the poor. And so therefore, we as Christians should as well. And God makes provision in the law. I mean, he's very much one in the Psalms. He is the God who protects the widow, the orphan, the stranger. He cares about them. He has a particular provision for them in the law through the tithe, through Jubilee, the restoration of property, so that there would not be intergenerational poverty. Even if my generation, for instance, got deep in debt and didn't manage properly, at least my children could get a new start, because that original inheritance would return to them, debts would be cleared. And so you wouldn't get this massive wealth, desperate distinction between the really rich and the really poor, because there'd be a reset every generation. That's part of God's concern. God's concern comes through in the Sabbath, that the Sabbath is for everybody. Everybody gets to rest, the landowner as well as the person who's not the landowner, animals. That's, again, a mercy to the poor. And of course, the gleaning laws that said food is available in the arbor, on the tree, in the field. You're not to be maximally extractive. So landowners and farmers weren't to take out everything they possibly could, but they are to leave some in the field. So all of those provisions, and even in one of the sacrifices, there are different levels. So if you can afford it, do this. If you can't afford that, you can bring something lesser. And we see that, of course, in the story of the dedication of Jesus, where Mary and Joseph bring pigeons. They don't bring a lamb because they can't afford one.
4: For Christians, particularly American Christians, where we're very, we don't hoard our money per se, but, you know, there's definitely a culture of this is mine and you are responsible to pull your own self up by your bootstraps. How can we cultivate a heart of generosity that imitates our Creator God?
3: Well, that's one of the things I've been thinking through. In fact, I'm talking to a couple of other financial guys about what this might look like. Obviously, we don't live in an agricultural context. And so I've been trying to think through, don't be maximally extractive. What does that look like in a industrial, post-industrial society? I might have a garden, but the local guy is not going to come by and glean in my garden, you know, here are a couple tomatoes. That's just not practical. So what does that look like? And I'm stumped. I haven't really been able to figure that out. My wife and I, we own a rental unit, a house, in fact, next door to where I live. And one of the things I have thought is how I rent that. So if I can go 20% maybe below market rent and help somebody who can't really afford market rents, that would be one way that the gleaning principle might apply. But beyond that, I'm really kind of stumped. And so I'm trying to think through with other people, what does that look like? Other things to be aware of is how our market closes certain people from making money. If you've been in prison and you have a record, it is hard to get employed. And in fact, there will be some industries in which you will never work. You're not going to work for a bank. You're not going to go work in a medical field if you have a drug mark against you. And it's challenging. When I've talked to some guys, obviously you fill out your application when you come to, do you have a felony conviction or something like that? If you check the box, which you should, your application will go to the bottom of the pile. If you don't check the box, it'll eventually become known, even if you got the job, eventually will come to the surface that you, oh, no, you actually do have a conviction, and then you'll lose your job and you're out. So it's trying to figure out, how do you make allowance for that? If you're a small business owner, you might take a risk and say, I'm gonna hire this guy, even knowing he has background. So to me, that's charitable. You have to do that, obviously, with your eyes open, but that's one way to do it. There's a local restaurant that I talk about in the book that does just that. He himself had a criminal background. He got into trouble when he was in college, did something foolish, and so his degree became null and void. He was getting a finance degree, did something dumb. He was never going to work in finance. And what he discovered was, if you run your own business, nobody asks the business owner, do you have a record? So he started his own business. Through the restaurant, he wants to hire guys similarly situated to himself and train them to open their own food trucks or their own kitchen or that kind of thing. I said, that's really creative. That's thinking way outside the box. So one of the things that I can do locally is just go to his restaurant. So if I can go once a month, even more than that, if I'm taking somebody out to lunch, maybe we'll go there. That supports his business. It supports the vision. That's one thing to do. I think another thing would be, if you have a extra bedroom in your house, you have an emergency homeless shelter. And I know for many, that's a bridge way too far. They aren't going to do that. We have done that, my family, and we've been stretched by that. But that is another opportunity to say, how do we minister to those in poverty? Well, bring them close. Get to know them. Again, poverty of relationship. How do you build relationship? You spend time with people. It's hard to spend time with people when they're on the street or they don't have a regular place to stay. But if they're in my home, we have access to them. They have access to us. They see what a Christian family looks like, how it operates. They may have never seen that before. Yeah, those are some ideas on how we might help the poor.
4: The spirit of redemption that maybe we have more or less lost in a culture where it's like we define our own selves. It's like, well, sometimes people need a little help with that too, I suppose. So,
3: and you think about, I'll use it this way, the social and the human capital that you have and that I have, the wealth we have that we don't even know we have. If you grew up in a family that had two parents where they worked, at least one of them worked. You saw somebody get up every morning and go to work. You had some habits into your life. You learned to make your bed. You learned to do chores. You learned a work ethic. Maybe you had opportunities in school. And so you have certain skills now. Well, we take that for granted, like as if that's normal. If you don't have two parents, you go to a poor school district and you don't then have the right skills to compete in the market, you're just poor. And it's like, all right, I need job training. Or it may be that I didn't have a model of somebody going to work. I might have some skills, but I don't know how to work. I don't have the self-discipline that says I work 40 to 45 hours a week. I get up, I go serve an employer. I do the best I can. I don't have a vision for that. The poor need the gospel. And I ran into this as the overnight coordinator, a couple nights with this emergency shelter. I looked at a guy one time and I said, I hope you have a productive day. And he stopped in the doorway and he looked at me. He's like 18, 19. He said, what do you mean? And I said, well, what are you going to do today? You're going to spend 12 hours before I see you again. Have something to show at the end of the 12 hours that you've accomplished, which seemed like a whole new idea to him. Now, I don't want to give him this idea that of the American dream, you should, you know, have a middle class income and middle class house and all those kind of things. No, no. I want him to have a vision for the kingdom of God. Why do we go to work? Because God has told us to work. It's part of the dominion mandate to bring dominion to the earth. That's one of the ways that the kingdom of God comes. We have influence where we work. We have influence where we live. We have influence in our community. That's the kind of vision that should drive somebody to go work and be productive, not because I want to be wealthy or rich, because Paul says anyone who's wanting to get rich, they falls into the temptations and snares, and there's all kinds of issues with wanting to be rich. Now, if you are productive and you get rich as a product of that, that's a different story. And then I have more that I can use to help others and so forth. I tried to instill in my time there a vision for work that wasn't selfish oriented. So Paul tells the thief he should no longer steal, but rather work. So he has something that he can actually share. He meets his own needs. And then he has something to meet the needs of others. So the American dream is far too limiting a vision to motivate the poor. But the kingdom of God is a motivating vision for anybody, whether you're in school as a young student, sixth grade, you know, why learn this stuff? Because God wants you to have a role in his kingdom. So learn how the world works. Learn providence in history. Learn how mathematics works. Learn how engineering works. And then listen for his call and find out where you're to serve in the kingdom. That's a reason to go to work.
4: Well, my guest today is Pete Smith. He's pastor of Covenant Fellowship Reformed Presbyterian Church in Wilkinsburg, Pennsylvania, author of Remember the Poor, Cultivating a Heart of Generosity. Tangentially, it does seem like economically we could maybe reclaim a Christian view of economics that seems on the left. People, because of the way what they assume about the human condition, they say we can just throw money at a problem. We can just throw money at the homeless as if just having the money is what will lift them out of poverty. But there's like a grander vision that I hear you describing of service-minded, bringing value to the market sort of a thing that we could help lift homeless people and give them a higher calling.
3: This won't be political, but the thing about throwing money at it, that's for all of us. Because when we're walking down the street and you see the guy sitting there and he asks you for money, or, you know, you just got out of your car, you're feeding the meter, and the guy comes up and says, hey, can I have a couple dollars? I need lunch, or I need a bus ticket, or whatever. He needs way more than those few dollars. But it's easy for me to give him a couple dollars and hope he moves on. So I don't think it's just a left-right political kind of thing. I think that's a convenience for us. Because what he really needs is time, and that's what I value the most. And yet, to honor the personhood of this man or woman in front of me, it's to take the time to interact. Oh, that's hard. I got places to be. Maybe I don't have a lot of margin in my life to actually spend time standing there talking to this guy, but that's what he needs. He's been dismissed much of his life. He's been looked past, but to make eye contact with him, to honor the image of God in that other person, that's profound. The moment I make eye contact, I'm going to feel a little obligated. That's the way this works. We don't want to make eye contact. If I don't actually like see him, maybe I won't feel guilty by not helping him. I'm going to pretend like I don't see him. But no, I do see him. He's right in front of me. I can still say no, but I can do it with kindness and respect. I could direct him maybe to a local church and say, well, I can't help you, but I know that this church could. Or we could take seriously the parable of the Good Samaritan. Go and do likewise. Show mercy. The Samaritan's life is upended when he decides to help this half-dead guy. He puts this guy on his own animal. He takes the time to situate him in an inn. He pays for his care, and he leaves the imprint of his credit card. Whatever you got to charge against it, go ahead and charge it, and I'll settle it up later. His life is disrupted. And you say, well, why does he do that? Because he felt compassion. And I think that compassion comes from the fact that he felt some solidarity between himself and the wounded guy. And that's important for us because apart from the grace of God, the roles could be reversed. And I could be the poor guy asking somebody. And there's an embarrassment in asking. There's some shame in that to acknowledge that I need help. And I think we add to the shame if we simply ignore, dismiss, rebuff, if we don't take the time to actually interact with the person. There's some solidarity there where the Samaritan sees the image of God in the other man like himself. And then he has some capacity. And I think some of us don't have capacity. We live from, you know, hand to mouth, paycheck to paycheck. We're in debt. We don't have almost enough to care for ourselves. So we have no surplus. This is where living within your means, in fact, less than your means, becomes really important because that means I have a little bit of surplus that I can use to help somebody else. And so he has capacity to help. And then this idea of subsidiarity, which is a political idea that an issue should be first addressed by the most local entities to the issue. So we tend to think in America, oh, let's call on the federal government to fix my street. You say, well, no, no, no. The very first people who should fix the street are the people who live on the street. If it's beyond them, then they can call in their county government, maybe. So we have a big pothole out here. Maybe I'll call my municipal government and say, there's a big hole out here. Can you come fix it? I don't have the wherewithal, but I know some people who have gone out and fixed a pothole in front of their house on their own. They just put stuff in it so people stop losing tires to hitting it. That's subsidiarity. The first guy there, he does some work. If it's beyond him, he gets other help. And that's what the Samaritan does. He doesn't immediately call for the local aid society. He doesn't call 911. He addresses the issue as he has opportunity. So I think there are a number of factors there. And so when we get approached by somebody who is in need, I think we should default to mercy. There should be a reason for me not to give. I don't need to find a reason to give. Clearly, if the guy's inebriated, if she's high, I probably shouldn't give them money. But for any other, you know, at that point, I'd simply say, you know what? I'm going to give you a few dollars. The Lord entrusted them to me, and now he's entrusting them to you. Just know that this isn't my money, and it's not your money. It's God's money, so be careful how you use it. It respects, again, the humanity of the other person that he can manage a few dollars that I'm going to give him. Now, might he mismanage them? Sure. Have I mismanaged money? Absolutely. So I don't sit in judgment on him, and I don't have this paternal approach like, I know how to manage money. You clearly don't. So I'm going to have to make sure you don't waste this money. Frankly, I've wasted God's grace from time to time. And that's what I'm showing. I'm showing mercy and grace. And if he chooses to waste it, that's between him and God, not between him and me.
4: Dwelling on the idea of stewardship for a moment, this topic is so like wrapped up with like personal finance and economics and stuff. And it's just so interesting. Mm-hmm. But
3: that's some of my background. I've taught high school economics and high school personal finance for the last 12 years.
4: What sort of habits, like financial habits, do you think we have as a culture today that we would do well to break so that we are enabling ourselves to seek the kingdom of God and to help the poor?
3: Oh, debt. We finance way too much. I ordered two books from an online bookstore, a seminary bookstore. And it actually asked me at checkout if I wanted to break it into two payments. And I thought, it's like $50. Why would I break this into two payments? And I thought, they're recognizing that people can't just buy the two books. And I thought, that's bad. If you can't just afford to buy these two books and pay for all at once, I don't think there was an added charge for breaking the two payments. But I think our debt addiction, we need to break that. I don't listen to Dave Ramsey, but I've been through his Financial Peace University. There's some solid stuff there. And to minimize debt, but we use it way too much. We finance everything. We finance our cars. We finance our education. We finance, you name it, we finance it. That to me is a big one. So live within your means. In fact, live on less than you make. That's true at the local level, personal level, household level, national level. Of course, we've got a $39 trillion debt that at some point is going to come due. And I'm afraid it's going to be on my grandchildren, which I'd rather it fall on me and the generation in front of me, the baby boomers, because we're the ones that created it. To leave it to our grandchildren seems to be immoral. And how much we spend on luxuries at the expense of others. I've been wrestling through this in my own mind as we buy things, as we invest in companies, in our 401ks and so forth. Are we participating in oppression? I don't know where the clothing I buy comes from. It's hard to find that out anymore. 200 years ago, you knew it came from the local tailor or the local textile mill. Now I have no idea where it comes from. I don't know who's participating in it. I don't know if my purchase of this is actually harming people on the other side of the world. The companies I own in an S&P index fund, I don't know all of the companies in there. I don't know if they're doing good, if they're harming their neighbors. Are we implicated? Again, what does doing justice and loving mercy have to do with those things? They are integral. But how do I discover? How do I know these things? That's a challenge.
4: And actually ties into my last question to you. You mentioned close to the beginning of our interview about churches even seeking justice as they go to help the poor, which is interesting because we think of the church as kind of like this institution of mercy, and then it's the government that God gives the power of the sword to do justice. Mm-hmm. Is there a place for the church to do justice? What does that look like, and how do we do that better?
3: I think the church has a prophetic voice. So when you think about the Old Testament, there's prophet, priest, and king. The prophet often was confronting the king and the people of Israel with their sins. So whether it's Amos, Micah, Hosea, it's always about how have you treated the poor? You're adding house to house. You're oppressing the poor. You're grinding their face down. You are not doing what is right. And it's the prophetic voice. And I think that's what the church needs to recover. It's that prophetic voice. So it is calling government to do justice, to be fair. So, right, the church can be an institute of mercy, but it can also be an institution where it calls the other institutions to do what they should be doing. I think the church could incubate small business. And what we do is we teach biblical principles. So what does it mean for the employer to love his employees the way you love your neighbor as yourself? And I have some entrepreneurs in my church and like to ask, would you want to work for you? Even for employees, would you hire you to work for you? When I was teaching, I would confront my students with that and say, look, we're going to practice love your neighbor as yourself. And I said, what does that look like in the classroom? Well, I'm going to be the teacher that I would want to have if I was the student. But the flip side of that is I want you to be the students that you would want to have if you were the teacher. And I think that's true in the employment arena. So be the employee that you would want to have if you were the boss. But if you're the boss, then be the boss that you would want to have if you were the employee. The church needs to speak into that. The Old Testament prophets spoke on all kinds of fronts, and we should do the same. So when we see immoral laws, we should call them out. And even this is a very small thing. When I get emails from my local representatives, my state representative, my state senator, I get on all these lists, and there's something that they're touting that I disagree with, or I think the Bible disagrees with, I always respond to the email and say, no, that's wrong. Don't do that. Please don't do that. Here's what the Bible says about that. And I often get a little acknowledgement that says, thanks for, telling us. But it is having that prophetic voice to say, no, that's not just, that's not fair, that's not right. Finding our voice to speak up for those who don't have a voice, using some of our leverage, as it were, in a community. If I go to a meeting as a pastor and say, by the way, my church is in this community and I represent 100, 200 people, that carries a little more weight than if I'm just here as a taxpayer. Now, we have to be careful with that, and we have to make sure that the stance we take is biblical, which is why I'm glad I'm a Presbyterian and I have elders, and we talk about those things. There's some issue that's, you know, maybe embroiled in our local community and say, should we speak to that? And if so, how? Because I don't want to do it just on my own, because I could be wrong. If the leadership of the church, the session as a whole, says yes, and here's the stance that we should have, I'm all for it.
2: 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Many thanks to our guest, Pennsylvania pastor Peter Smith, author of Remember the Poor, Cultivating a Heart of Generosity. 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

That was Jason Gray with Remind Me Who I Am. Thanks for joining us this afternoon on a Friday here on Pilgrim Radio. My name is Sean, and you know, remind me who I am? Well, Ephesians 2:10 says, I am God's handiwork, created in Christ Jesus to do good works, which God prepared in advance for us to do. We are created new when we are in Christ to do his will, to do his good work, not for our glory, but for his. We have been predestined to be his servant in all joy. We got a bunch more music coming up this hour, including Brandon Heath, Andrew Rip, Cade Thompson, and Zach Williams. Right now it's Ren Collective with Evergreen.

It is the thread with which Christ's name is stitched into our lives. Christ himself, of course, was the suffering servant, came and suffered and died for the salvation of all on this earth. And those who follow him will also suffer because of his namesake. But we will all be gathered together in glory in his kingdom at the end of days. Right now, we've got Mac Powell, and this is When Love Sees.

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1: If Christ is your intention, if Christ is your love, you need to seek Christ's purposes in your everyday life. Your audience is one. Your concern is Christ. What am I going to do this week to seek the applause, the like button being clicked by Christ, not by everybody else? It doesn't matter what people think of you. Ultimately, it matters what Christ thinks of your week.
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60 Seconds in the Psalms from Psalm 27. The Lord is my light and my salvation. Whom shall I fear? The Lord is the stronghold of my life. Of whom shall I be afraid? When evildoers assail me to eat up my flesh, my adversaries and foes, it is they who stumble and fall. Though an army encamp against me, my heart shall not fear. Though war arise against me, yet I will be confident. One thing have I asked of the Lord, that will I seek after, that I may dwell in the house of the Lord all the days of my life, to gaze upon the beauty of the Lord and to inquire in his temple. For he will hide me in his shelter in the day of trouble. He will conceal me under the cover of his tent. He will lift me high upon a rock. And now my head shall be lifted up above my enemies all around me, and I will offer in his tent sacrifices with shouts of joy. I will sing and make melody to the Lord. From Psalm 27, verses 1 to 6, on Pilgrim Radio.

That was Leanna Crawford and Seth Schluter with Water Into Wine. Thanks for joining us this afternoon here on Pilgrim Radio. 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So be sure to grab His People on demand on any of those platforms, because today Spencer Dahlke is speaking with Peter Smith on being generous towards the poor. Right now we've got Matt Boswell and Matt Papa with Almost Home.

0: You yourselves have been taught by God to love one another. Jesus said, "This is my commandment, that you love one another as I have loved you." 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

0: is King.
1: That was Matthew West with Jesus is King. Thanks for joining us this afternoon on Pilgrim Radio. My name is Sean. Always a blessing to be with you guys. And just that reminder that Jesus is King is so hopeful and encouraging to me because I can look at him as the suffering servant on his time here on earth, what he went through, what he suffered for us, but knowing that he is King, he is God, he is in all glory in heaven, and that one day, because of our love for him, because we choose to follow him, we will be with him in that glory in his kingdom. We got a bunch more music coming up here this hour, including Sanctus Real, Taya Kane, and Cody Carnes. Right now, it's Matt Redman with All Glory.

That was Phil Wickham with Abel. Thanks for being with us this afternoon here on Pilgrim Radio. On this date in 1789, the establishment of religion on a national level was expressly prohibited in the U.S. with the adoption of the First Amendment, the opening words of which read, "Congress shall make no law respecting an establishment of religion or prohibiting the free exercise thereof." The final ratification of the First Amendment came in 1791. And of course, the most important phrase of this First Amendment was, "Congress shall make no law." And what that means is it doesn't matter whether or not you like religion or you're against religion. It says that our government has no say whatsoever. Right now, we've got Ellie Holcomb, and this is I Will Never Be the Same.

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1: God made man with an amazing ability to create using his hands. From art to architecture, God made hands able to work, to touch, to express, and to create. Although evolutionists will tell us that primates have opposable thumbs just like humans, the truth is they don't. God made orangutans, chimpanzee, and a few other animals with toes with an extra sesamoid bone that acts crudely as a thumb, but they do not have thumbs. God designed our human hands with amazing abilities to create and to produce. The thumb was designed with an incredible dexterity, strength, and range of motion. Along with pinching and grasping, the thumb works with the hand to easily pin an essay or pick up a grain of sand, button a shirt, and with training artistically, paint great works of art like Michelangelo or Rembrandt, or even sew incredible creations. God made mankind in his image and set us apart from everything else that he created, including animals. And it may appear that the thumb only has two joints, but God actually equipped your thumb to have three joints. The third is located just above the wrist. This extra joint gives us great rotation and mobility. And maybe the most important thing about our hands is that they were made to praise God. In several places of Scripture, we are told to lift up holy hands to the Lord. Psalm 134 says, "Lift up your hands to the holy place and bless the Lord." Psalm 90 says, "Let the favor of the Lord our God be upon us and establish the work of our hands upon us." Yes, it says, establish the work of our hands. Shining a spotlight on God's creation of the human hand, including the incredible design of the human thumb. This is Pilgrim Radio.

the Lord. That was Jamie McDonald with Wait. Thank you so much for joining us in the afternoon here on Pilgrim Radio. Just a reminder for you, the second period comes up in the next hour. We've got a message called Narrowing Our Audience. This is from Pastor Mike Fabares of Compass Bible Church in Aliso Viejo, California. This is part of his verse-by-verse series through 2 Corinthians. So grab your Bible and join along in 2 Corinthians. Let's get into some truth for the terrain. Right now, we've got Cody Carnes, and this is Run to the Father.

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But we hope you'll find other things too, like new hope, new purpose, and maybe even new life. 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
2: Well, social media has brought us a positive, sought-after set of vocabulary words, including words like views and likes and posts and reposts and followers and reactions and engagements and all that kind of stuff, subscriptions and subscribers, all kinds of things that equal a lot of good vibes in people's hearts when they get them. And, you know, I know social media didn't create people's craving for people's applause, but it certainly has created a new stage for people to pursue it. And that's nothing new. It certainly preceded computers. And computers or no computers, people have been looking for other people's approval for all time immemorial. I mean, this has been what people want. They want people's approval. And it starts really early. Kids, they want their parents' approval. And then they want their love interest approval. And then they want, you know, a teacher's approval or a coach's approval or, you know, whatever, a boss's approval. They want their kids' approval, their spouse's approval, their grandkids' approval, till they get tired and worn out and they get sick of people. And then they just want their own approval, I guess. And they become an old curmudgeon, and they just want their own self-congratulatory applause. You know how it is. People like to live for someone, and a lot of people end up just living for themselves. But I guess the most important question that could ever be asked is, who are you living for? And whose applause do you really want? And of course, there's only one right answer to that question. And 2,000 years ago, there was an event that was God's billboard pointing you to the right answer to that question. Sin, actually, in the Bible is defined as you seeking the approval of anyone other than your creator, the one you were created to seek the approval of. And it is more important than you may think to pursue his approval. And it is something that is more satisfying than you might ever imagine. And we need to get back to, as Christians, if you happen to be one, calibrating our hearts and our minds every week to thinking about that, because it's so easy for us to drift. And so we want to look at two verses in 2 Corinthians chapter 5 today that'll help us not only understand the who, but the how and the why that we need to live for the audience of one, that we need to think about living for the approval of the God who made us. And I want to show you these two verses, and I often quote the second verse of this passage, 2 Corinthians chapter 5, verse 15, that we are supposed to recognize that we are supposed to no longer live for ourselves, but for the one who died for us and rose again. Now, you hear me quote that often, just offhanded, because we aren't supposed to live for ourselves. We're supposed to live for Christ, the one who died for us and rose again. But there's something that's supposed to drive that. And the Apostle Paul admits that he and his team that is out there traveling around and planting churches, that's what is driving him. There's something driving him, his love for Christ. And so this is seemingly a simple concept, but one that is so rich and so deep that we're going to spend our whole time talking about it. So take a look at this text. Let me read it for you. But let's start with a very important word here, the third word in this English text that Paul said is driving all of this in his life, and certainly it's what he wants to drive the Corinthians as they seek to live for Christ. Verse 14, 2 Corinthians chapter 5, I'll read it from the English Standard Version. For the love of Christ, he says, controls us, because we've concluded this, that one has died for all, therefore all have died. Now that's an interesting way to put it, and that may make you scratch your head at first, but keep reading. And he died for all, that those who live might no longer live for themselves, but for him who for their sakes died and was raised. Now, at first blush, and you read that just right through the first time, that's a bit of a tongue twister and a bit confusing. But hopefully before we're done, it'll be real clear, clearly talking about the fact that there's the love of Christ that's connected to something that is driving Paul to say we all ought to live for him. But interlaced in all of this is the death of Christ and something that is something really deep and rich about us apparently dying with him, and something about him dying for us, and something about us living for him. And we're going to try to sort all of this out. But it really starts with the fact that it is something basic to what you first learned when you went to church, and that is that God so loved the world that he sent his only son. But the sending of his only son and the giving of his only son is really euphemistic about the fact that he sent his son to die in his mid-30s on, as of course you know, a cross. And this was something that, of course, you also know, he came here innocently, living not as a sinner, but as a sinless one. And he died 2,000 years ago by the delivering over of the Jewish leaders to the Roman officials, who gave the thumbs up to have him crucified on this Roman form of execution. And we all know at least the basics of the Christian theology, that his death there was some means of some form of God forgiving our sins through that process. And here it says that that death was done for us, and that kind of love expression should be the foundation for us no longer living for ourselves. So let's at least put the first heading of the first 3 points here that we've got on our worksheet. Let's put it this way. We need to think about and consider, number one, the saving love of Christ. That's all set in his death. But let's just put it down that way. For the love of Christ, Paul says, controls him. Him and Titus and the whole team, it controls him. It is constraining him to be able to say, if he died for us, then we should live for him. But let's just start with that. He died. That's the central feature that we think about, that is the mechanism of him saving us, that Christ came and died. Let's see the death he died. That's the first thing you contemplated, I am assuming. You thought about as you went to Sunday school as a kid, or at least you got exposed to Christianity, probably before you ever read the text for yourself, you learned that Jesus died for you. You heard that concept, and it started with the fact that he came and died. So let's just revisit that narrative. Let's just start with the first gospel and go to Matthew chapter 27 and kind of revisit the text. We need to think about the fact that Jesus died. Who is Jesus? Of course, well, we are confronted with the God who is, and the God who is presented as a singular God who's presented in three persons. This complexity of a God who is eternal, who exists as three persons. And as hard as that is to contemplate, we understand there's a Father and a Son and a Holy Spirit, and the Father sends the Son, who takes on all the attributes of humanity and lives among us. And as we said last week, he has, you know, hangnails and a headache and pangs of pain in his stomach when he's hungry, and he has to sleep at night because he gets tired, and traveling, he gets thirsty, and we learn he has all the problems of humanity, including being subject to death itself, and yet he's not a sinner. He's tempted in every way as we are, but he doesn't give in to that temptation, and he doesn't sin. But this human slash God, this fullness of deity dwelling in bodily form, ends up dying. That's the culmination of his earthly ministry. And then, surprise, he comes to life on the third day. This is the central message of the second person of the divine triune God. And we're learning about in all four Gospels that this is a pretty horrific death that he goes through. And in Matthew 27, we meet a character named Barabbas. And Sunday school grads, tell me who Barabbas is. Who's Barabbas? He's a notorious criminal. And why does he enter the narrative of the scene in the crucifixion of Christ? Because Pilate, remember, he has to be signing off on the execution of Jesus, because the Jews are not allowed to just go off by themselves and execute someone who lives in Israel, because Rome is in charge of the district, and the governor, in this sense, has to sign off, and that's Pilate, Pontius Pilate, and the Sanhedrin, though they're the ruling class of the Jews. They have to go to Pilate, and they have to ask permission to execute Jesus. And they're envious of Jesus, because everyone's listening to him preach all the time, and large crowds are following him all around in Galilee, in Judea, and even in Perea, and out in the Transjordan, and the Jews hate Jesus, and everyone's following Jesus, and they think he's great, and so they want to kill him, and they're doing everything they can. They even get Judas, an insider, to betray him, and so they bring him to Pilate, and Pilate thinks, I don't see any problem with this guy. As a matter of fact, he's intrigued by him. His wife thinks that he's innocent, and she tells Pilate, don't have anything to do with this guy, and Pilate's getting the drift. This guy's innocent, so he thinks, I know what I'll do. I'll get the worst prisoner I can possibly get, and he finds this guy named Barabbas in prison. He's incarcerated. He brings him forward, and he says, I know what I'll do. I can get out of this jam just by getting Barabbas up here and say, let's just release Barabbas or Jesus. I'll give him that choice. And there's no way, if they get this guy they're envious of, the good teacher going around doing good, healing people, and Charles Manson, if they have that choice, there's no possible way they're going to let Jesus be crucified. No way. They're not going to let Charles Manson go. That's how Barabbas enters the scene. Let's pick up the narrative here in Matthew 27. Matthew 27, if you want to look at the Barabbas interest, he's called a notorious prisoner in verse 16. Drop down to verse 24. Pilate's getting nowhere with this. Verse 24, when Pilate saw that he was gaining nothing, but rather that a riot was beginning. Have you ever seen a riot? You've seen videos of riots, right? You don't want that. This riot was beginning. He took water in front of everyone. He washed his hands, this symbolic act of, I don't want anything to do with this. And he said, I'm innocent of this man's blood. See to it yourself. Now, this is an act of cowardice, of course, and because he's thinking, I don't want to be guilty of this. I don't want anything to do with this. And yet he's going to turn him over to be crucified. And all the people answered in a bit of an ironic sense. If you think about the double entendre on this, it says, his blood be upon us and our children, which is an interesting way to put it, the way the blood is splattered upon the altar in the Old Testament of the lamb that is sacrificed for the sins of the people, and the Passover and all the other ceremonies of a sacrifice. And they said that, meaning we'll take responsibility for this. That's what they said. The crowd was whipped into a frenzy because of the Sanhedrin and all the Jewish leaders. And they cried out, his blood be upon us. And Pilate then says, great, okay, I guess. They called his bluff, and they said, take Barabbas then. He releases Barabbas, having scourged Jesus, and they delivered him to be crucified. Now, if you have a reference Bible or a study Bible, everything in the column, the publishers and the people that publish the Bibles, they put that in. But every time you have something in the text itself, that's put in by the translators. Now, rarely do you have a comment put in by the translators. You just have something that relates to the manuscript evidence, and usually it's something technical. Do you see next to the word scourge, you have a number 3 there if you have an ESV? They actually have something that's not normally put in there, and that is something that's relating to the linguistic translation of that word scourged. It's such a unique word that they have to put almost a commentary to this word, which is a kind of a linguistic commentary, because they're wanting you to know this isn't just a word scourged. This has a historic, unique linguistic sense that you should know about. Do you see a number 3 in your ESV next to that? Now, this is more than you normally get, because this isn't from your published reference Bible or, you know, the publisher's trying to add any commentary. This is the translators trying to get you to see something. A Roman judicial penalty consisting of a severe beating with a multi-lashed whip containing embedded pieces of bone and metal. That's probably one of the longest things you're going to get embedded within the text, where the translators themselves, the translator committee of the ESV, are going to put that in, just to let you know that word scourge is pretty unique. Now, how many times have you read that? Matter of fact, back in the old days, if you've heard this preached on, the preachers will talk about the cat of nine tails. You remember that? This is something that's got multi-pronged. You went to go see the Passion of the Christ that Mel Gibson put together, right? This has got multi-prongs on it. It's got all those pieces of shards of metal and bone. It was intended to rip the skin open. That was the picture there. And then it says, the soldiers of the governor, verse 27, took Jesus into the governor's headquarters. They gathered around the whole battalion before him. They stripped him and put a scarlet robe on him over his shoulders. They twisted together a crown of thorns. They put it on his head. They put a reed in his right hand, a reed, that's a stick. And kneeling before him, they mocked him and they said, "Hail, King of the Jews."

latte or your morning coffee, and you got your leather Bible draped across your lap and your little Afghan covering your cold toes in the morning. You've read this many, many times, and you yawn your way through it because you know the story. It's very common to you. It hardly makes you gasp anymore. But I want you to see the death that he died, because the death that he died, like it says in Isaiah 53, by his stripes you were healed. We're not talking about physical healing. We're talking about your relationship with God was damaged. He came to fix that problem. And his suffering was the thing that was healing you, was fixing your relationship with God. The wages of sin is death. There is a penalty for your sin that was being paid for. And all I'm saying is you're so conditioned with the story, it hardly has the effect anymore. But if I were to take you, say, to a Holocaust museum, and you've never been, and you start looking at pictures, black and white pictures, of what goes on when people have human suffering, and you see the photos of real naked people in black and white that are being tortured with soldiers in their dressed uniforms, maybe taking their batons and hitting people and mocking them and stripping them, as they often did, completely naked. And they would often stand them in the freezing cold out at attention until they started to collapse. And you'd see them often spitting at them in their face. And you, I think maybe some of you would have a tear that would start to fall down your cheek, which I doubt happened last time you read Matthew 27. You'd start to recognize the torture that went on as they mocked them. You know, they would often, to even to find out as they sent them to the concentration camp, they would measure their noses to see just if they qualified and how Jewish they were. And sending them to the different concentration camps, they would sometimes put them in small isolation boxes that were too small for them to sit down, and they certainly couldn't lay down in. They would seal it up, and sometimes where they couldn't even, it was completely dark, sometimes they would suffocate in their own carbon dioxide because they couldn't breathe, which, by the way, is exactly how Jesus died on the cross. You die from suffocation because you can't breathe because you're stretched out and your diaphragm can no longer work because you suffocate on the cross. That's how Jesus died. He died on the cross. And when you see that or you read that and you hear how people died of starvation, and oftentimes as they died in the cold and they lost the digits on their toes or their hands in the freezing concentration camps, and all these soldiers in their overcoats, dressed in their warm boots and their warm gloves, came up and mocked them or spit in their face like they spit in Jesus's face, and you start to feel the visceral response of how humiliating that is as they're mocked simply for being a Jew in a concentration camp, I think maybe you feel a little something different at that particular point. And you think, oh, they're innocent. Yeah, they didn't do anything criminal to get there. But you know, they're not half as innocent as the Christ who sat there in the courtyard of the governor, the headquarters of the governor. Not half as innocent as he was. And the innocent one, the Lamb of God, who is spotless in terms of his moral record, he came to this earth to die at the hands of the creatures that he made, with the bare-fisted knuckles that he designed as the creator of all things. He was willing to be hit and to be beat and to be mocked, to have, as it says, this crown of thorns in his head, to be hit with a stick. And you've seen the thorns, haven't you, in the Middle East that they made this crown of thorns out of, that are 3.5 to 4 inches thick, that are like nails. Have you felt the skin on your forehead lately? Maybe the last time you had a headache, how thin that is, how quickly you start to bleed. Isaiah 52, before we get to the meat of Isaiah 53, talks about how the marring of the appearance of the Son of Man, who's going to be crucified and killed and crushed as a sacrifice, is going to be marred to where you can't even recognize. He's marred, his appearance is marred more than any man. He's unrecognizable. But the Father was pleased to crush him, putting him to death. That's what the Bible says the Son of Man is going to go through for us. That he's going to be humiliated, and they're going to mock him, verse 29. They're going to strip him naked. And then it goes on in Isaiah 53, say, from one from whom men hide their faces, they hung him up completely nude on a cross. And as women walked by the pathway and they saw these three men, it says in the next passage, they took him out. Look, drop down to verse 37. They put this charge over his head, and they said, oh, he's the King of the Jews.
And two robbers were crucified. Of course, they're stripped naked as well, one on each side. So there's three grown, hairy, naked men hanging on these three crosses.

0: And one was on the right and one was on the left. Two men that gave their lives to crime and immorality. And in the middle of them all was the man that the gospel writer said went around doing good. And those who passed by derided them, wagging their heads and saying, "You who said you'd destroy the temple and rebuild it," which of course he never said. "In 3 days," that's what you said, "save yourself if you're the Son of God and come down from the cross." And also the chief priests dressed in all their regalia with all their fancy clothes on, and the scribes, the seminary professors, and the elders who led all the services in the synagogue. All they did was mock him, saying, "Oh, he saved others. He went around healing people. Oh, yeah, sure he did. He can't even save himself. Oh, he's the king of the Jews. Oh, if he's such a king, let him come down now from the cross. Oh, and now we'll believe him. He says he trusts in God," verse 43. "Let him come and deliver him now. If God's going to save him, oh, sure, if he desires him. After all, he says he's the Son of God." And the robbers on both sides, naked and bleeding themselves, they were being crucified with him, and they reviled him the same ways. And the people that are walking by, just like Isaiah 53, you can imagine the mom with a teenage son or a teenage daughter as they're just trying to get to the marketplace in South Jerusalem, turning their heads away from Jesus. They don't want to show their teenage kids that. This is how the Son of Man, the Son of God, being crucified, he died. Paul says the love of Christ controls us because we've concluded this, that one has died for all. He died for all that those who live might no longer live for themselves. Jesus said, "No greater love has anyone than this, that he'd lay down his life." You know the rest of that verse, John 13, "for his friends." He just wasn't anyone, you know that. The shepherd lays down his life for his sheep. The shepherd lays down his life for his sheep. The Bible says in 1 Peter chapter 2, verse 25, that we were straying like sheep. But here's the shepherd laying down his life for the sheep. We're straying, and he's killed so that we could return to the great shepherd. This is amazing. Mocked, savagely beaten, prisoners on either side of him, as though he were some common crook. You need to see the death that he died. Our passage says the love of Christ should control us like it does Paul, because we've concluded this, that one has died for all. This is not a statement about the extent of the atonement, by the way. Paul uses the word "all" here after he said controls us, because we controls us and we. That's a first person pronoun, obviously, us and we. Because he's talking about himself and those that are on his team. Now, I just want you to think about this for a second. Now, he's saying "all" to stretch the word "all" to his audience, his redeemed audience. And he's trying to say this, all of you too, obviously. He's died for you, and he's going to include that to the people that have died with him. We'll see that down in the bottom of verse 15. But my point is this, "all" is a word trying to get the Corinthians to know it's not just for Paul and his team, it's for you guys as well. And so I'm trying to say this, you need to see that Christ has died not just for the author of this letter, he's died for all the recipients of the letter. And now 2,000 years later, to the recipients of this sermon. If, of course, you're the one who recognizes that he did die for you. So let's put it this way, letter B. See the people that he died for, but I hope you're one of the people that he died for. So let's just put it this way, see the person that he died for, if in fact you're included as one of the people that he died for. Letter B, see the person that he died for. And by that, I mean, if he died for all, are you included in the all? And that means you. And it should mean that you're part of the us and the we. Did he die for you? If he did, then you got to see yourself in Romans chapter 5, verses 6 through 11. And please turn there. You got to turn to Romans, because the only way we're going to make sense of our passage here is to see how Paul unpacked this in Romans. Romans chapter 5. Here's the problem. I was asked on the radio this week, what is the biggest barrier to becoming a Christian? And it was an easy answer. Easy, so easy. Why do people not become Christians? Here's the easy answer. Because people don't think they need to. That's the easy answer. Jesus is the savior of sinners. I came to seek and save the lost. To quote John chapter 9, the reason people don't think they need Christ is because they don't think they're blind. As long as you think you're seeing, then your guilt remains. That's the problem. The reason my neighbors don't want to go to church, want to sing worship songs, don't want to study the Bible, is because they don't think they need a savior. That's the problem. Look at verse 6 of Romans chapter 5. If you don't see yourself in this verse, then this is the point. Then Christ's death is not for you. Look at verse 6. While we were still weak, at the right time, Christ died for the ungodly. If you can't call yourself weak and therefore you can't save yourself, and you don't see yourself as ungodly, then you don't go home justified, just to echo the parable of Christ. It's the one who beats his chest and says, "Have mercy on me, a sinner." See, the only way you qualify to be a recipient of the grace and mercy of God is to see yourself as a sinner. While we were still weak, at the right time, Christ died for the ungodly. For one will scarcely die for a righteous person, though perhaps for a good person, one might even dare to die. Good, obviously, in the vocabulary of the New Testament, is even one step higher than the word righteous, which can be more relative than the word good in a vocabulary, if we were to spend time on the vocabulary. But God shows his love for us in this. Let's just forget the word righteous and good. While we were still sinners, Christ died for us. If you don't see yourself as a sinner, ungodly and weak, then none of this matters. And no one's going to care. Who cares about a savior if you don't think you're a sinner, ungodly and weak? But if you do, the only time Jesus in the Gospels uses the word justified is when someone calls himself a sinner. And so for us, here we are. Since therefore we have now been justified by his blood, much more shall we be saved from the wrath of God. Of course you don't get the wrath of God if you can say, "I'm a sinner and I need Christ." For if while we were, here's another word, enemies, we were reconciled to God by the death of his son, how much more now that we are reconciled shall we be saved by his life? Now he's the intermediary. He's the high priest. We ride in on the coattails, on the robe of the great high priest. More than that, we also rejoice in God through our Lord Jesus Christ, through whom now we have received, here's a great word, reconciliation. We are now in with God because we're in with Christ. We're in Christ. We get connected now with Christ. How? Because we know we're sinners. We know we're enemies. We know we're weak. We know we're ungodly. Look at the words. Verse 6, weak, ungodly. Verse 8, sinners. Verse 10, enemies. Are you willing to say this? I'm weak. Can't save myself. I'm ungodly. I don't measure up. I'm a sinner. I do bad things. And I'm an enemy of God. This is where people stumble, right here. And the only way you're going to say that is by the Spirit of God. The Spirit of God is going to convict you of sin, righteousness, and judgment. Sin, I'm a sinner. Righteousness, I don't measure up. I fall short. And judgment, I deserve judgment. That's when you can say, I'm an enemy of God. I'm a sinner. I'm ungodly, and I'm weak. I can't save myself. Once you're there, you're ready. Then here's the thing. Christ dies for those people. When you're weak, Christ dies for the ungodly. While we're still sinners, Christ dies for us. While we're enemies, he reconciles us by his death. This is good news. This is the best news. See the person he died for. He dies for that person. And I hope you're there. This is it. Consider the saving love of Christ. He dies for ungodly, weak, sinners, and enemies. And then he reconciles you. The last phrase in verse 15 is, he died for their sake. What does that mean? Died for their sake. Died for their sake. Died for their sake. I didn't need anybody to die for me. Why don't you just love me? That was good enough. Love me. Right? I just want you to love the ungodly. I want you to love the weak. I want you to love the sinner. I want you to love the enemy. Why do you have to die for me? I mean, that was really like emotional and powerful for Pastor Mike talking about his death, but why do you have to die for me? Turn to Romans chapter 6. Let's go to the next chapter. Let's start in verse 3. He's addressing a practical problem in verses 1 and 2. Then he says, do you not know that all of us who have been, now you've learned enough in this church, I hope, to know that baptizo means to be placed into. Don't you know that if you've been placed into Christ Jesus, you were placed into his death? Okay, if I've been reconciled to God because I've been reconciled into Christ, no one's going to come to the Father except through Christ. If I've been placed into the Father, because I've been placed into, I've been reconciled to God, then I have been placed into his death, right? I've been placed into his death. I have this thing into which I'm now, for his sake, he's died for me. I have some connection to his death. Keep reading. If we've been buried, therefore, with him by being placed into his death. You mean I was in the tomb with Christ? I get placed into his death? Well, in some way I did. In order that, just as Christ was raised from the dead by the glory, by the power, by the greatness, by the gravitas of the Father, we too might walk in newness of life. Now I get some kind of new life because of that resurrection. Verse 5, for if we have been united with him in a death like his, what do you mean? I don't remember being even alive in the first century. No, but I was united with him in God's mind in a death like his. which isn't just like he got his head chopped off. He went through all this suffering. I got dead with him. I died with him in order that the body of sin, my body of sin, might be brought to nothing so that we could no longer be enslaved to sin. For one who has died, I don't remember dying. No, but I did. I died with Christ. I've been set free from sin. How did I get set free from sin? This is a judicial act of God. God has counted me dead to sin, and I should count myself dead to sin. What do you mean? Verse 8, now if we have died with Christ, I apparently died with Christ 2,000 years ago. In God's mind, apparently that happened. We believe that we will also live with him. Now we know that Christ being raised from the dead will never die again, and death no longer has dominion over him. See the death you died with him. If you trust in Christ, because you know you're weak, you're a sinner, you're an enemy of God, right? You know that you fall short. You trust in Christ. Then here's what God sees. You are now in his death. There's a place where God's judicial payment has been paid. God says, Mike, you have died with Christ. The Father's payment was paid. Because, you know, here's the thing about Jesus. He didn't do anything wrong. Why should he be spat upon? Why should he have a Roman soldier hit him in the face? Why should he be nailed to a tree? Why should he be hoisted up and be made fun of? Why should he be shamed on a cross? Why should all that bad stuff happen to him? He's not a sinner. Why should he be treated as a sinful person? No, I should be treated as all that. Why should this happen? Why should he be condemned like that? No, he shouldn't be, because he's innocent. I should be treated like, well, I died with Christ. Look at the words again in the passage. I've been, verse 3, baptized into his death. Verse 4, buried with him. Verse 5, united with him in a death like his. Verse 6, my old self was crucified with him. Verse 7, one who has died with him. Verse 8, if we have died with Christ. Do you see all those words? My life has been placed into his death so that my penalty has been paid. That is the amazing legal truth of my life no longer being subject to condemnation. Now I can go into chapter 8. Are you ready? Romans chapter 8, verse 1. There is now no condemnation for those in Christ. How come? Because I've already paid the penalty. I wasn't there, but I paid the penalty. Why? Because I was there being punished. Because in Christ, I was punished. I was buried with Christ. I was crucified with Christ. I was dead with Christ. Christ died, I died. The penalty was paid. The condemnation has been paid. I'm not going to be condemned because I'm in Christ. The law of the Spirit of life. See, the law of the Spirit of life that raised him from the dead, that's my life now. I get to live before God in the newness of life because Christ was raised from the dead. And my body of sin is going to be done away with, and I get a resurrection body like him because he's qualified to have that body. The law of the Spirit of life, that law now applies to me, has set me free in Christ Jesus, can't leave that phrase out, from the law of sin and death. Guess what? I'm a sinner. I deserve punishment. I got free from that. Why? Because of the law of the Spirit of life. Who does that apply to? Christ. But I get that applied to me now because the perfect Christ has fulfilled all of that, which is exactly where he goes in verse 3. God has done what the law, weakened by the flesh, well, I couldn't do it, could not do. How did he do it? By sending his own son in the likeness of sinful flesh. Does that mean he's not human? No, he was human, but he looked like a sinner. He wasn't a sinner, though. And for sin, he condemned sin in the flesh. He took Christ and treated him like a sinner. And then we now, in newness of life, we walk as best we can, waging war against the passions of the flesh. We walk now according to the Spirit. That newness of life, we're doing the best we can here in our sanctification. This is good news. No condemnation for me. Why? Because the spent justice of God took place on a cross, and God has seen me as already paid for when Jesus said, paid in full. Paid in full, he didn't sin. No, but I did. And I died with Christ. This is the gospel. Consider the saving love of Christ. And it is being threatened in every generation. This theology of Christ dying for us. Trying to be redefined in every generation. And don't let anybody tell you different. This is the theology all the way back to Leviticus, which is being attacked in every generation. It's the theology I just read to you in Romans 5, Romans 6, Romans 8. As long as you're calling it into question, I know you are. Verse 21. If you don't think this is in Paul's mind in verse 21, I've already read you the passage we're studying, but drop down to verse 21. He crescendos into all of what I just read in Romans. Look at verse 21. For our sake, we know who he's talking about in verse 14. He's trying to get everybody in verse 15 to be like him in verse 14. For our sake, he, who's the he? What's the antecedent to he? The last pronoun in verse 20, that's God. He, God, made him, beginning of verse 20, that's Christ, made Christ to be sin. We just explained that in chapter 8 of Romans, who knew no sin, that was clearly spelled out, so that in him, in Christ, we might become the righteousness of God. How clear is that? For our sake, God made Christ to be sin, who knew no sin, so that in him we might become the righteousness of God. That's the gospel in one verse. That's it. I need to see his death. I need to see that he died for me. I need to see my death in him. And the only way that applies to me is if I can see that I am weak, I'm a sinner, I'm unreconciled, I'm an alien to God, I'm an enemy of God. I need this. I throw myself on the mercy of God as a penitent sinner. I trust in that. And the only righteousness I have, to quote the Apostle Paul's testimony, is not a righteousness of my own, not a righteousness that comes from any law keeping, a righteousness that's alien to me, a righteousness that comes by faith in Christ. That's what Paul said, Philippians chapter 3. It's the testimony of every real Christian. Philippians chapter 4, sorry. This is the testimony of real Christianity. We're trusting in Christ's finished work. Consider the saving love of Christ. Well, what do we do with that? Well, we respond. Go back to our passage. We respond. It's clear. You've memorized it by now. He died for all, verse 15, that those who live no longer live for themselves. We no longer live for ourselves. Number two, respond with a life of sacrificial love. Sacrificial love. It's sacrifice because I want to live for myself. I'd like to live for myself. I'd like to live for people that I want to live for, and I usually pick people that it's good for me. If I want to live for them, and then if I become a curmudgeon, I live for just me. So I want to respond with a life of sacrificial love, but that's hard. It's sacrificial. So I respond with loving Christ. That's hard to do. First thing, letter A, I got to die to myself because that's a hard thing to do because that's my natural tendency. Passions of my flesh always want to live for the flesh. I always want to live for myself, but all my self-interest got to get in the back seat, and that's tough. That's tough to do. That's tough to do. Sometimes God has worked into his created order certain things that make that clear in how he shows that it is possible. One thing he does in the natural order of things is he shows us a natural example of that. One thing he does is in motherhood, does he not? Does he show us how a mom instantly looking at a blob, oftentimes not as cute as mothers think, a little tiny baby that pops into the world, and instantly mom falls in love with little baby that has nothing really to offer mom, nothing. Nothing but weird, poopy little diapers, little wrinkled face, can't do anything, can't cook, can't clean, can't do anything. And no matter what that baby squeaks and wants at 2 a.m, right? Her love for that baby, with nothing in return, is willing to eclipse her self-interest in the middle of the night. This is a natural love of God. This is something that God gives moms. And I'll tell you what, it's a good example, by the way, of what Jesus taught us. And that is that we are supposed to love Christ more than we love anything. Jesus was asked, what's the greatest command? Love God with all your heart, soul, strength, and mind. Remember that passage? That's what we're supposed to do. And you think, well, Jesus sometimes even compared it, like in Luke 14, he said, you know, it's got to outpace every other love. And some people throw a flag on the play. Am I not supposed to love my wife anymore? Well, yeah, you're supposed to love your wife, but you're supposed to love God more. That's a hard thing for people to understand. But I'll tell you this. Every husband understands that if they have a wife that has a baby. Because here's what we understand. You can still say a wife still loves her husband when she has a baby, right? Certainly we understand that. But things change. Husbands, would you agree with that? Yes? You're afraid to say it, but it's true. You know you're not number one anymore. There's something that changes. And the wife can still have love for her husband and still have a biblical love for her husband. But still, that kid gets in the middle of things and you understand there's a difference there. And the same thing is true in the Bible. Every love in your life is reoriented when you become a Christian. It's just the way that it is. Because you're supposed to love the Lord your God with all your heart, soul, strength, and mind. And if you need some help with this, go to Deuteronomy chapter 6 and study the passage. Everything about our love for God, with all our heart, soul, strength, and mind, we're supposed to love him first, and everything we do, which I think the Orthodox Jews got it wrong. They think it's about phylacteries and box of scripture on our head and our hands. It's not. It means our thinking, our eyes, our hands, everything we do is supposed to be directed by our love for God. We love what he tells us to do. We love what his interests are, his priorities. Everything is supposed to be directed by that. And it means that that's going to trump and eclipse what I want. And everything's going to be directed because I love God so much. All of my interests, they take a second backseat to his interests. And there's something that's gratifying about that if I really love God that much. So we got to die to ourselves. That hard? Yeah. It can be hard, but we do it. And it says we're not supposed to just die. We're supposed to die to ourselves and live for him. We take up our cross. We all die, but then we live. We live for him. As it says in Romans 6:4, we live in a newness of life. Live as one made new. We die to self, live as one made new. I got to go to the dentist tomorrow. You feel bad for me? Have you been to the dentist lately? Do you like going to the dentist? Then why do we do it? We do it even though we resist it and we don't like it because it's a necessity. I guess it's not a necessity. You can do without it, but you don't want to do without it. You can resist it, but it's a necessity if you don't want to have your teeth fall out. In the passage that talks about us taking up our cross, it says, what would it profit a man to gain the whole world and lose your soul? And what would it profit you to skip the dentist and lose all your teeth, I guess, is where that illustration was going. The point is, to live as one made new is to live with the priorities that he has for us, and that sometimes is uncomfortable to put his agenda first. But that's where it takes us. If I had more time, I'd unpack this further, but letter C, live for Christ's purposes. Seek first his kingdom and his righteousness. And make sure you're on track to put his interests before your own. And that can be a great thing if you love God the way that you should. Love comes first, and from that should flow his purposes. And don't say I can cast his purposes behind my back if I don't feel love. Love is not a feeling. Love is an agenda. It's an agenda of putting his interests before my own because it didn't feel good for Christ to die on a cross, but he put his interests before your own interests. And that's exactly how Philippians 2 starts. It talks about the cross, but it starts with putting interests before our own interests, and Christ put our interests before his own interests. And of course, that's a decision we make. It's not a decision we make after we feel a feeling. Go to Colossians real quick, Colossians chapter 3. I just want to tie together the newness of life we should have that's motivated by a new perspective because we love a person. If you love Christ because he loved you, which is how it really starts, right? We love, it says in 1 John, because he first loved us. That should be the starting point. 1 John 4:19, I think it is. We love because he first loved us. And because he loved us so much, and there's no greater love a person could have than to lay down his life for his friends, and he loved us, then we should seek him. We should want to please him. Colossians 3:1 says, if you've been raised up with Christ, we have a new life. We're reconciled to him because we died with him. Our sins have been forgiven. Well, then it says in verse 1, we should seek the things that are above where Christ is. If Christ has got a kingdom and that kingdom is coming, we should care about the kingdom priorities. He's seated at the right hand of God, and one day that kingdom authority is going to come and rest on earth. So set your minds on that, not on the things of this earth. This earth is messed up. We're going to rearrange a few things down here. Sure, do the best you can, but it's not about this earth. For you have died. You've died. Your life is hidden with Christ in God. That's the real thing. Now, when Christ, I love this phrase, who is your life? When he appears, then your life will appear with him in glory. Then he deals with some practical issues in verses 5 all the way through verse 17. Then he gets to real daily life. Hey, wives, let's worry about submitting to your husbands. That's fitting. Husbands, love your wives. Don't be harsh. Children, obey your parents. That's right. It pleases the Lord. Fathers, don't provoke your kids to anger. They'll get discouraged. Hey, bondservants, employees, in everything, please your master. Don't be just doing the right thing when they're watching you. Be sincere. Fear the Lord. Verse 23, I don't care what your job is, whatever you do, work heartily, literally, work with all your soul as for the Lord, not for men, knowing that it is from the Lord you're going to receive an inheritance. When the kingdom comes, you're serving Christ. Wrongdoer is going to be paid for the wrong. If they wrong you, don't worry. God's going to deal with that. And masters, verse 1 of chapter 4, if you're an employer, treat your servants, treat them justly and fairly. You're going to get evaluated by the master one day. That's just a great list of where real life meets your schedule. If Christ is your intention, if Christ is your love, you need to seek Christ's purposes in your everyday life. Your audience is one. Your concern is Christ. What am I going to do this week to seek the applause, the like button being clicked by Christ, not by everybody else? It doesn't matter what people think of you. Ultimately, it matters what Christ thinks of your week. It really is about that. Let's seek his approval. Let's pray. God, help us, please, not to be so bound up with this world. I know we got to care about our families, our lives, and even things on this earth that are going to affect our lives for the next 10 years, 20 years, maybe longer. But the things that really matter are transcendent. They're people's souls that we are dealing with and people we see every day. It's our understanding of your word and you, and it's getting as many people locked on to the gospel as we can. It's getting our hearts ready to meet you. It's understanding you better. As you said in Jeremiah, it's boasting that we know and understand you instead of our riches or our accomplishments. God, we're thankful that for most of us here, I hope most of us here, we can claim that we have had our sins paid for on a cross 2,000 years ago, a deep and rich payment that was made. God, we just want to love you back. We love because you first loved us, and we want to love in a way that makes it clear that we're willing to put our interests behind in the back seat. Whatever our job is, whatever our calling is, whatever our calendar looks like this week, we want to see how we can please you in the doings of our lives. Whatever appointments we have, whatever we've got to get through, just let us do it in a way that makes you happy, that makes you pleased, that something that would make you say, well done. God, thanks so much for the gospel, for the truth of the gospel. Thanks for this reminder. Let us always be mindful that you're our master and our king. In Jesus' name, amen.
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0: That was Josh Baldwin with Keep Me Burning. Thanks for joining us this afternoon here on Pilgrim Radio. Reminder that we have a full hour of worship coming up in the next hour. And then right after that at 5 p.m. Pacific and 6 p.m. Mountain Time, it's Extra Credit. And we have part three of the message, Indispensable Attributes of Christ's Disciples, coming out of Pastor Tom Wright of Community Bible Chapel in Richardson, Texas. This is part of his series through Matthew called The Perfectly Righteous King and Kingdom of God. So be sure to stick around for all of that. We got Ann Wilson right now with Who I Am to You.
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That was Rick Lee James and Phil Keaggy with Heaven is Full of Criminals. Thanks for joining us this afternoon on Pilgrim Radio. My name is Sean, and the truth of that song is there are none righteous in heaven. Of course, they were made righteous by Christ's sacrifice, but every one of us is a criminal against God. We have all committed some crime against God, against others, and yet it's Christ's righteousness that makes us able to get to heaven. And so, yes, heaven is full of criminals. We got a bunch more music coming up this hour, including Josh Wilson, Big Daddy Weave. We've got Toby Mac and Ryan Ellis. Right now, though, it's Torrin Wells and Rascal Flatts with Until Grace.

0: safe.
1: That was Leanna Crawford with Still Waters. Thanks for joining us this afternoon here on Pilgrim Radio. From the late A.W. Tozer, he says, an infinite God can give all of himself to each of his children. He does not distribute himself that each may have a part, but to each one he gives all of himself as fully as if there were no others. God plays no favorites. If you are his child, and you are his child if you are a believer in his son, Jesus, then he loves all of you equally. Right now, we've got J.J. Heller, and this is Holy Ground.

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1: That he can move in such a way to get you out of what you are not capable to get yourself out of. 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That God would send a mediator, his son Jesus, to wrap his destiny with your destiny, to take on the wrath that you deserve, that the waters of judgment might be parted, that you might walk across them and come out into a new beginning, not be trapped in the bondage of your old life.
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Some Truth for Life from Alistair Begg's Daily Devotional. Joel 2, verse 32 says, "It shall come to pass that everyone who calls on the name of the Lord shall be saved." There are biblical words that are not, in fact, in the Bible. For example, you will not find the word substitute in your Bible. And yet, the word conveys the beauty of what happened when the Son of God died in the place of sinners. You will not find the word Trinity in the Scriptures either. And yet, it represents true teaching about who God is. And the truth it captures is wondrous. Adding to the wonder of the doctrine of the Trinity is the fact that such a teaching arose from a faith that was utterly committed to the oneness, the unity of God. The truth that there is one God was fundamental for Old Testament believers. The passage that articulated the monotheistic heart of the Hebrew faith, and which every Jew knew by heart, declared, "The Lord our God, the Lord is one." Salvation is found in this one God alone. Everyone who calls on the name of the Lord shall be saved. It would be impossible to overstate how deeply the truth of God's unity was embedded into the thinking of God's old covenant people. This was true when the early church exploded into being in Jerusalem. For men like Peter and Paul, the unity of God was axiomatic. The only way for them to come to understand that the one God exists in three persons, then, would be for that God to reveal himself to them. This is precisely what happened in the person of Jesus Christ, who claimed authority to forgive sins and verified that authority by doing what is possible only for God to do. In this way, Jesus revealed himself to be the divine Son of the divine Father, and together they would send the divine Spirit to their people. Then, before ascending to heaven, this Jesus commissioned his disciples to make disciples of all nations and to baptize them in the one name of God, which is attributed to three persons: God the Father, God the Son, and God the Holy Spirit. The disciples understood that the Lord of the Old Testament had been with them in Jesus. They had been fishing with the Lord, had sat at his feet, and had watched him work wonders. And they understood that when they urged people to call on the name of the Lord to be saved, they were urging them to call on Jesus Christ. For the disciples, this understanding came as the Spirit of God worked in their hearts and minds as they considered what Jesus had taught them and what he had done. For us, it comes as we meditate on the Scriptures and let the Spirit illumine its pages for us. Yet the truth of God's triune nature is not for our mental exercise alone. It also ought to cause our hearts to swell in adoration of our vast, mysterious, and transcendent God, who nevertheless draws near to us. And it ought to fuel us, as it did the disciples, to go into this unbelieving world with confidence that this triune God, Father, Son, and Spirit, will draw people to himself as the gospel message goes forth. From Alistair Begg's book, Truth for Life, Volume 2, on Pilgrim Radio. You need

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That was Toby Mac with Promised Land. Thank you so much for joining us here on Pilgrim Radio in the afternoon. Just a reminder that the Bible Pure and Simple comes up at 6 p.m. Pacific and 7 p.m. Mountain Time. So if you're just getting home or you're on your drive time home or you're settling down for the night, it's always a great idea to get into the Word of God, start and end your day off with the Bible. Today we are going through Ecclesiastes chapter 1 to Song of Solomon chapter 6. So grab your Bible, open up, and let's follow along together. Right now we've got Ryan Ellis, and this is Gonna Be All Right.

In Hebrews 13, God is called the God of peace. In Isaiah 9, the Son is called the Prince of Peace. And in Ephesians, the Holy Spirit is called the Spirit of Peace. God of peace, Prince of peace, and Spirit of peace. Our God is not the Father of chaos, but of peace. It has been said the more we are peaceable, the more we are like God. So may the God of peace dwell in your hearts today and always. You're listening to Pilgrim Radio.

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2: Tom Wright pastors Community Bible Chapel in Richardson, Texas. And today we continue his series, Matthew, the Perfectly Righteous King and Kingdom of God. His message, Indispensable Attributes of Christ's Disciples, Part 3. 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
3: I believe it's safe to say that the two sins that Jesus rebukes most stridently and most forcefully in the Gospels are hypocrisy and unforgiveness. Hypocrisy and unforgiveness. In the parable that he presents to Peter and his other disciples in this passage, there is a very important connection between those two sins. For a sinner whose sin debt has been forgiven by God, there can be no greater hypocrisy than refusal to forgive the sin of another fellow sinner against oneself. How you and I respond to the sins that other people commit against us or against those that we love will either adorn the God